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1: The Cool Jazz Countdown is an exclusive presentation of Ten Share Media and TVM Productions. Cal LaRue, talk to me, brother. What's going on?
0: All is good over this way, bro. Keep him busy accentuating the positive and making room for some fresh sounds in the top 10. Count them. 4 new entries making their way into the gang of 10 this week. Some formidable contenders battling for position. But the question remains, Bass, who's got what it takes to unseat the reigning champ, Jeremy Pelt?
1: We're up for this boxing exhibition of 10 rounds. A few new contenders, as you mentioned, and pianist Billy Childs, who comes to the table in a different setting this go-round. The TNR Collective, you know, Trippin' and Rhythm Records. Yeah, their all-star collective is bringing new music to the table. And last but not least, a grouping of sisters out of North Carolina, some amazing vocalists that are going to blow your socks off. The Sistering debuting this week as well. You never know. One of those might have what it takes to sit Jeremy Pelt down. Let's go ahead and move through this top 10 for the week ending May 22nd of 2026.
0: All righty, brother. Well, we get it started with Bay Area native, producer, composer, arranger, and keyboardist, Michael Manny. He gets us started this week. Throughout the course of his career, he has collaborated with artists from all across the music spectrum. But up until about this time last year, there was one box that he had not yet checked professionally. And with the May 2025 release of his debut album as a leader, Manny fulfilled a long-held desire to record and showcase his own music in the contemporary jazz genre. Well, Manny presents a collection of songs that infuse elements of jazz, funk, and R&B. According to Michael, the album name and the overall focus for the album symbolizes how many relationships and situations in life come at us in threes. He describes, as an example, the triangle that exists in his life between the piano, his faith, and himself, as well as the three musical pillars of melody, rhythm, and harmony. The latest from keyboardist and producer Michael Manny is called Triangles. You'll find it on the Baja TSR label, re-entering the survey to take the number 10 spot this week here on the Cool Jazz Countdown.

0: It's pianist keyboardist Michael Manny with his latest for the Baja TSR label entitled Triangles, re-entering the survey to take the number 10 spot this week here on The Countdown. Bass?
1: Thank you, Wolf family. Our first debut today comes from arranger, conductor, composer, and six-time Grammy Award-winning pianist Billy Childs. The LA native is back with a new project for the Mac Avenue label. Now, Childs has long been known for working in larger rhythmic settings. This go-round, he brings on his first trio album in the last 25 years, recording for the first time with his touring group of bassist Matt Penman and drummer Ari Honig. Together, they take us on a trip down memory lane, revisiting some of Childs' most earliest recordings, rearranged for this setting. Now, the end result, it's quite intimate as well as interesting as we hear the evolution of those previously released songs with one new track and a few covers from his longtime favorites in Benny Golson, Miles Davis, and Thelonious Monk. 8 tracks in total is pianist Billy Childs with Triumvirate. It makes its debut in the number 9 spot this week here on the Cool Jazz Countdown.

0: This brother says he loves the Mac Avenue label and that they allow him to be himself. Yes, Triumvirate, his latest recording for Mac Avenue, pianist Billy Childs, debuting at number 9 here on the Cool Jazz Countdown. The Room.
1: Alrighty, thank you, Bass. Well, family, don't forget to stay connected with the Countdown on social media, where you'll find links for videos, photos, the latest jazz news, playlists for our show, and much more. 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Well, it has been argued, suggested, and theorized that the current and most recent release from vocalist Lindsay Webster may be her most personal recording to date. Well, that intimacy we hear on her latest project likely reflects her creative method. Webster has never been the type to rush her work, instead letting songs mature before bringing them into the studio. The album kind of sort of bears the marks of that patience. The arrangements are carefully shaped by Webster and her longtime collaborative partner, Keith Slattery. The production choices are very deliberate, and the overall feel is that of an album that has been lived with as much as it has been composed. Vocalist Lindsay Webster right here, her latest for the Shonicky label called Music in Me, slips a bit to take the number 8 spot this week here on the Cool Jazz Countdown.

0: And there you have it. It's vocalist Lindsay Webster. You can definitely feel the intimacy in her latest effort for Shaniqui. It's called Music in Me, coming in at number 8 this week on our survey. Bass?
1: Love me some Lindsay. Well, question for you, family. Are you familiar with the term sistering? Well, it's a construction term. Sistering involves strengthening a beam by adding another alongside it, fastening them together. Well, there's a new album out by four amazing ladies who are calling themselves The Sistering. Longtime friends who are all based out of North Carolina. Vocalist Lois Deloach, Lenora Zinzale Helm, 3-time Grammy nominee Kate McGarry, and 7-time Grammy nominee Nina Freelon. Four powerhouses who encourage and lift each other up musically. Freelon says that they're not a group, though. That they share the same musical language and inspire and learn from each other's skills and talents. They are presenting the world with 12 tracks that deal with family, loss, compassion, and more. Reflecting on both the past and present, on Zinzale Music, here is The Sistering from their self-titled debut, as it debuts at number 7 this week, here on The Cool Jazz Countdown.

0: So many layers to this album, as each one of these vocals brings something different to the table. And they definitely can sing. The Sistering, loving the message on that tune there from their self-titled debut. It's on Zenzale Music, debuting at number 7 here on our survey.
1: Alrighty, bass. Well, Grammy-winning guitarist Norman Brown has been melodically grooving in a career spanning over 4 decades. Inspired by icons like George Benson, Jimi Hendrix, and Wes Montgomery, he sold over 5 million albums globally. So going into his latest project, Brown didn't want the stats like that to matter. His main focus on the new album was more about stripping away his public image in an effort to deliver a deeply personal, honest, and spiritually reflective musical snapshot of who he is right now. Mr. Brown reunited with powerhouse producers Paul Brown and Wirlie Morris, alongside contributions from Shane Theriot and keyboardist Herman Jackson. This is a team upon which Norman felt he could trust to build a deep musical synergy with, letting the music flow as a natural conversation where everyone truly listened to one another. The creative energy leans toward raw authenticity and emotional depth on this new one. The latest Shaniki Records release from guitarist Norman Brown. It's called Authentically Norman, and it lands in the number 6 spot this week here on the Cool Jazz Countdown.

0: I guess that's what it sounds like when you are keeping it real with your sound. Guitarist Norman Brown, his latest effort for the Shaunakee label entitled Authentically Norman. And it's in the number 6 spot on this week's survey. Well, that brings us just about to the halfway point, but stay with us. We've got much more on the way. Some more new entries on the countdown, and we'll see who's got the top spot this week as well. Stay with us. The Cool Jazz Countdown continues after this.
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6: Well, family, welcome back to the Cool Jazz Countdown. Beside Cal LaRue, my name is Marcellus Shepard, the bass man. Will we kick off the second half of this week's Top 10 Sounds with a project that is just pure fun? The EP from two cats that can do it all musically, Skinny Hightower and Alex Parchment. Skinny is out of Kansas City. He's a multi-instrumentalist, playing piano, drum, and bass, has some serious production skills as well. Then New York City native and Billboard chart topper Alex Parchment. He's a trumpeter and producer who works out on both the straight ahead and the contemporary side of jazz. The two forces of nature have joined together on this project called Kindred. Now, it's only 4 tracks here that make you yearn for more. 13 minutes in total that'll have you tapping your toes and bobbing your head. You can find it on Cast Over Records, Skinny Hightower and Alex Parchment with Kindred, coming in at number 5 this week here on the Cool Jazz Countdown.

0: man, I tell you, not only do I want more tracks for this album, I want the tracks to be longer. I was just getting into that thing, man. It sounds so good. Skinny Hightower and Alex Parchment, their four-track EP is called Kindred. It's on Castover Records, landing in the number 5 spot this week here on our survey. The Room.
1: Alrighty, thank you so much, Bass. Well, harmonica and vibraphone master Hendrik Merkens celebrates a bit of a homecoming on his latest release. In the years leading up to this album, Merkens spent significant time recording straight-ahead, bop-oriented jazz dates. And while he loves bebop, his time away created a deep artistic longing to return to Brazilian samba and choro, the music that captured his heart in the 1980s and defined the early part of his career. So no complex conceptual agenda at work here. Merkens approached the studio with a desire to deliver pure musical joy and unadulterated beauty. In fact, in his words, quoting here, "The whole album is about playing beautiful songs," end of quote. There you go. Well, he gets it done with a little help from some of the finest musicians in the modern Brazilian jazz scene, including legendary drummer Portino. Merkens, in particular, wanted to capture Portino's historic 1960s wave energy and build the album's entire foundation around it. Let's dive in and see if we can feel the beat. It's Hendrik Merkens right here, his latest effort for Cellar Music Group, entitled Samba Tanto. Makes its debut in the number 4 spot this week here on the Cool Jazz Countdown.

0: And there you have it, harmonica master, vibraphone master, Hendrik Merkens. I can vibe with that. His latest effort for Cellar Music Group entitled Samba Tanto, making its debut in the number 4 spot on this week's survey. Bass?
1: Thank you. Well, family, we do invite you to check us out via podcast. Wherever you listen to streaming music, type in Cool Jazz Countdown. Do like and subscribe to the Cool Jazz Countdown as well. We appreciate you in advance. Well, at 43 years of age, Jacksonville, Florida native drummer and percussionist Ulysses Owens Jr. has established himself as a true leader of his generation of jazz artists. From backing up Christian McBride and his big band to recording with the likes of Joey Alexander, Gregory Porter, and Matthew Whitaker to now having 4 albums as a leader. This man is definitely leading the pack. His latest album is on the Cellar Music Group, and his second release with the Generation Y band, their debut just coming out 2 years ago. Well, this go round, they're sounding even more confident in where they're going musically. 11 tracks here featuring pianist Tyler Bullock, bassist Yasushi Nakamura, trumpeter Anthony Hervey, and alto saxophonist Irina Terakubo. Trombonist Nanami Haruto also does work here. They move through a few originals and some tunes from the past. Here is clinician and drummer Ulysses Owens Jr. and Generation Y with Around the World with You. The letter U. It moves up one slot to the number 3 spot this week here on the Cool Jazz Countdown.

0: Man, I'm loving that. This is how the album kicks off, right? Straight out the gate, they tell you they are not playing around. The album is called Around the World With You. That tune there, Prodigal Son, from Ulysses Owens Jr. and the Generation Y Band, Around the World With You. It moves up one slot to the number 3 spot this week here on the Cool Jazz Countdown. The Room.
1: Alrighty, man. Well, the 4th and highest charting debut in our top 10 comes to us from the TNR

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1: Keyboardist Nicholas Cole, vocalist Katie Waters, trumpet player Lynn Roundtree, and saxophonist Randy Scott. The TNR Collective have been delivering an insatiable contemporary groove, slow and steady, a few tracks at a time. In fact, they released a four-track EP project in September of last year, and now they're back with a new groove already making waves on the Billboard Airplay charts. Check out the TNR Collective right here with Colors. You'll find it, of course, on Trippin' and Rhythm Records, making its debut in the number 2 spot this week here on the Cool Jazz Countdown.

0: There it is, the latest musical offering from the TNR Collective, featuring Ryan LaValette, Adrian Crutchfield, BK Jackson, and Lemmick, on a tune there called Colors. Of course, you'll find it on Trippin' and Rhythm Records, making its debut in the number 2 spot on this week's survey. Alrighty, bass, we're hitting the home stretch. Time for the big reveal. Who's got that top spot, man?
1: Trumpeter Jeremy Pelt. Man, this cat is having a big year. Back in February, he released his latest album for High Note Records, which happens to be his 26th album as a leader since his debut release back in 2008.

2. Later this year in November, he will make his appearance on the 5th floor. Yeah, he's turning 50 years old. Incredible. Well, his new album, Our Community Will Not Be Erased, has held the top spot on the Jazz Week charts for 5 weeks straight now. Yes, the longest any of his albums have held that spot. Now, Pelt has always been culturally aware and is not shying away from making powerful statements with his music as he examines the social realities of living in these United States. Tell me about it. Joining him are Orrin Evans on piano, two giants of jazz and Buster Williams on bass, and drummer Lenny White. 9 tracks with a runtime of just under 42 minutes. Is Jeremy Pelt with Our Community Will Not Be Erased, holding steady in the number one position here on the Cool Jazz Countdown.

0: straight ahead in every way, man. Sound is so pure. Turn that thing up in your speaker box. Trumpeter Jeremy Pelt, Our Communities Will Not Be Erased. It's on High Note Records. Again, holding on to the top spot for 5 weeks straight. He's in at number one here on the Cool Jazz Countdown. Man, we are done. We are through. We've gotten through all of them, man, from 10 to 1. That is going to do it for this week's edition of the Cool Jazz Countdown. We do invite you to listen to it again via podcast, wherever you listen to streaming music. Type in Cool Jazz Countdown, like and subscribe to the program as well. We appreciate you for it.
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0: 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This is Marcellus Shepard, the bass man.
1: And this is Kyle LaRue. 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Stay safe, family. We'll see you next time right here on the Cool Jazz Countdown.
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Live from NPR News in Washington, I'm Ryland Barton. A federal judge dismissed human smuggling charges against Kilmar Abrego-Garcia. His wrongful

0: full deportation last year became an embarrassment for the Trump administration when it was ordered to return him to the U.S. He's still fighting efforts to deport him. Lawyers for Mahmoud Khalil are asking the Supreme Court to hear his case. He argues the Trump administration targeted him for deportation because of his pro-Palestinian views. NPR's Carrie Johnson reports.
1: Immigration authorities arrested Khalil last year, the first of several actions against international students who spoke out about the conflict in Gaza. Lawyers eventually won his release, but the Trump administration is trying to remove him from the U.S. by claiming he misrepresented his work history. Khalil has accused the government of misconduct. His complex legal problems are playing out in three separate courts. Now his lawyers say they will petition the Supreme Court to review the case. The ACLU says if he can be arrested for his speech, the administration can do the same to anyone with an unpopular opinion. Carrie Johnson, NPR News.
0: After an unusual request from the Trump administration, a Rhode Island hospital says it released patient files to a court in Texas. As NPR's Selena Simmons-Duffin explains, the files belong to transgender youth.
2: President Trump signed an executive order on his first day in office to end gender-affirming care for youth across the country. Since then, the administration has launched many investigations into hospitals, and many of them have ended gender programs, fearing they could lose all federal funding. Josh Robinger, legal director at GLAAD Law, explains that the government continues to escalate its efforts.
3: What the Department of Justice did was go to the Northern District of Texas and move to enforce one of the administrative subpoenas as to Rhode Island Hospital.
2: The move was challenged in a Rhode Island federal court, and amidst the confusion, the hospital says it has released some anonymized patient data to District Court Judge Reed O'Connor in Texas. Selena Simmons-Duffin, NPR News.
0: The new chair of the Federal Reserve, Kevin Warsh, says he hopes to wrestle inflation, NPR's Scott Horsley reports.
4: Supreme Court Justice Clarence Thomas administered the oath in the White House East Room. Warsh is the first Fed chairman to be sworn in there since Alan Greenspan in the 1980s. By design, the Fed is supposed to be insulated from political interference. President Trump has repeatedly challenged those boundaries, though, attacking the central bank for not slashing interest rates. Trump hinted at a different approach with Warsh.
5: I want Kevin to be totally independent. I want him to be independent and just do a great job. Don't look at me. Don't look at anybody. Just do your own thing and do a great job.
4: Interest rate cuts are less likely now that the U.S. war with Iran is putting upward pressure on gas prices and inflation. Scott Horsley, NPR News, Washington.
0: This is NPR News. A sports competition featuring athletes openly taking performance-enhancing drugs will take place in Las Vegas this weekend. The Enhanced Games will include swimming, track, and weightlifting. The World Anti-Doping Agency and the International Olympic Committee have criticized the event. Donald Trump Jr.'s investment firm and Peter Thiel are part of the company behind the games. Driverless car company Waymo has suspended services in Atlanta and Texas after one of its vehicles was stranded by flooding during heavy rains. From member station WABE, Christopher Alston reports more storms are expected this weekend.
6: A Waymo vehicle got stuck during a downpour in Atlanta on Wednesday that flooded streets and even part of a downtown highway. The company says the vehicle was not occupied and was later recovered. At least one other Waymo vehicle was waylaid during the storm. Waymo serves only the city of Atlanta in Georgia and services several cities in Texas. The company said in a statement it's paused service in Texas out of an abundance of caution for the forecasted severe weather. Waymo has not confirmed when service will resume in either state. The National Weather Service says rain and thunderstorms are expected across much of the central and southeastern U.S. over the weekend, with the possibility of some turning severe. For NPR News, I'm Christopher Alston in Atlanta.
0: Saxophonist Dick Perry died today. He played on Pink Floyd classics like Money and Shine On You Crazy Diamond. Guitarist David Gilmour wrote that Perry's tone had a signature of enormous beauty. Dick Perry was 83 years old. This is NPR News.
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This is a marvelous album by Rob McConnell and the Boss Brass, and we heard Body and Soul. The album, titled The Jazz Album, it's on the Seabreeze label to start this hour. How are you? I'm Tony Mowat. Up next, a great combination. Gene Harris at the piano, Scott Hamilton playing tenor sax, and The Lamp is Low.

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That's called Lonely Girl, song composed by Neil Hefti, performed there by Errol Clue from the album The Errol Clue Trio, Volume 1. And before that, a great album titled At Last, which is on the Concord label. Gene Harris playing piano, Scott Hamilton, the tenor saxophonist, and Herb Allison on guitar. We heard The Lamp is Low.

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Miles Davis with Hank Mobley. And before that, Johnny Hammond Smith doing I Remember Clifford. Starting the set off was Curtis Fuller with Benny Goldsman, Tommy Flanagan, and that was Five Spot After Dark.

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Cal Jader playing Vibes, and the night we called it a day, the Cal Jader Quartet, and Hampton Calloway before that from her album To Ella With Love. What a great tribute to Ella Fitzgerald. Andy Farber assisting Anne Hampton Calloway there. Little Girl Blue. I'm Tony Moa. Let's conclude this hour with Jeffrey Keezer, and Famous Are the Flowers. With Jeffrey Keezer, Scott Cawley on bass, and Keola Beamer playing guitar.

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0: Live from NPR News in Washington, I'm Ryland Barton. Pakistan's interior minister has been holding meetings with Iranian officials in Tehran this week. He's trying to hammer out an interim deal with the U.S. and Iran. It comes as President Trump says he's willing to give Iran more time before deciding whether to resume the war. NPR's Aya Batraoui reports.
1: Iranian media report there are various interim proposals being discussed in Tehran, including one backed by China. The key issue is Iran's control of the Strait of Hormuz since the start of the U.S.-Israeli war 3 months ago. Iran established a new authority to approve and collect tolls from ships that want to transit the strategic waterway. Secretary of State Marco Rubio told reporters a toll system can't happen.
2: It can't happen. It would be unacceptable. It would make a diplomatic deal unfeasible if they were to continue to pursue that.
1: The Trump administration wants Iran to store its enriched uranium abroad and pause its nuclear program. Iran has signaled those are red lines and insists on a permanent ceasefire that lifts U.S. sanctions. Aya Batraoui, NPR News, Dubai.
0: A federal judge has cleared Kilmar Abrego-Garcia of all charges. He argued the Trump administration retaliated against him after his wrongful deportation to El Salvador gained national attention. From member station WPLN, Mariana Bacquiao reports.
3: Prosecutors charged Abrego-Garcia with human smuggling based on a 2.5-year-old traffic stop in Tennessee. In his ruling, Judge Waverly Crenshaw found issue with the delay in prosecution. Abrego-Garcia's federal investigation began only after the Supreme Court ordered he be returned to the U.S. He also pointed to a senior prosecutor who resigned from the DOJ after his recommendation not to charge Abrego-Garcia went unheeded. For NPR News, I'm Mariana Bacquiao in Nashville.
0: Texas Attorney General Ken Paxton is playing up President Trump's endorsement heading into the final days of his U.S. Senate primary runoff against incumbent John Cornyn. The race is the latest campaign where Trump is encouraging voters to oust a politician who's displeased him and elect a challenger more aligned with him, as NPR's Tamara Keith explains.
4: It took him an incredibly long time to endorse in the primary runoff between Senator John Cornyn and Texas Attorney General Ken Paxton. When he finally did, Trump put his weight behind the challenger, Paxton, who has an opposition research file thicker than a phone book, but who made it clear that he would be a loyal soldier for Trump.
0: NPR's Tamara Keith reporting. Canadian Prime Minister Mark Carney says he's determined to build a better country after Alberta's premier announced a public vote on whether to move toward independence. Carney emphasized Alberta's contributions to Canada and noted efforts to build a new oil pipeline to the Pacific coast. Many Albertans have long complained that Ottawa hasn't done enough to get Alberta's vast oil reserves to market. The vote's set for October 19th. It'll decide if Alberta should stay in Canada or take legal steps toward a binding referendum on leaving. This is NPR. New York City's iconic pizzerias and bagel shops may soon be forced to update their long-standing baking practices after state lawmakers moved to ban a common additive, potassium bromide. It's a key component of a type of flour that's widely used in the city. The chemical compound's considered a possible carcinogen and is widely banned outside the U.S. In Lake George, New York, the remains of 44 Continental Army soldiers were discovered several years ago at a construction site. From member station WAMC, Aaron Shello Levine reports the last of the remains were laid to rest today.
5: Bioarchaeologists and historians with the New York State Museum believe the soldiers were likely buried in unmarked cemeteries in 1776 when a Continental Army hospital was situated on Lake George's southern end. Many likely died of smallpox and typhus after a failed invasion of Canada in late 1775. Linda Homan is one of a handful of volunteers who helped sift through and piece together the discovered bones.
6: It's been wonderful. I mean, it's overwhelming. You might notice several of us shed tears. We've waited a long time to complete this project, and it's I don't know what I'm going to do with my free time now.
5: The four pine boxes draped in the Continental Union flag were the last to enter the memorial site overlooking the Adirondack Lake. NPR News, Aaron Shello Levine, Lake George.
0: Yesterday was the 230th anniversary of Ona Judge's escape from enslavement by George Washington. Judge escaped from Washington's Philadelphia residence on May 21st, 1796, and she lived the rest of her life in New Hampshire. This is NPR News.
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That was clarinetist Mort Weiss and his trio with Ron Eshday on guitar and Dave Carpenter playing bass. I'll Remember April. And how many of you remember April? And I hope it was a good one for you. Yes, indeed. Tony Mowat here with you. Cecil Payne up next. And his version of Delilah.

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And that was Laverne Butler. Never Let Me Go with Laverne Butler, David Fathead Newman playing tenor sax. Before that, Cecil Payne's version of Delilah. It's from the Cecil Payne album titled Payne's Window. Yes. I'm Tony Mowad. It's a Friday. Thank you for joining me. Up next is Yoshiaki Masuo and his version of a song called Are You Happy Now?

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Martin Taylor playing guitar and David Grisman on the mandolin doing East of the Sun and West of the Moon. And before that, trombonist Grover Mitchell and his septet, one called Little Bighorns. Starting off the set, Yoshiaki Masuo playing guitar and Are You Happy Now?

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And that's O Pato, the duck, done by Karen Allison from her album From Paris to Rio. And before Karen Allison, Gary Burton, Russell Malone together, and one called Godchild. I'm Tony Moa. Let's conclude this hour with Booker Little. Booker Little and his trumpet interpretation of Calling Softly.

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0: Live from NPR News, I'm Dan Ronan. Tulsi Gabbard is resigning as President Trump's Director of National Intelligence. She says she's leaving to support her husband, who's battling a rare bone cancer. NPR's Franco Adornez reports.
1: In a letter to President Trump, Gabbard thanked the president for the opportunity to lead the office of the Director of National Intelligence, but she said she needed to be there for her husband. She wrote, "I cannot in good conscience ask him to face this fight alone while I continue in this demanding and time-consuming position." Gabbard is the latest in a series of cabinet officials to leave the Trump administration. Other departures include Homeland Security Secretary Kristi Noem and Attorney General Pam Bondi. Trump commended Gabbard for doing a, quote, incredible job and said he will miss her. He added that Principal Deputy Director of National Intelligence Aaron Lucas will serve as Acting Director of National Intelligence. Franco Ordonez, NPR News, the White House.
0: SpaceX conducted the 12th test of its massive new Starship rocket. NPR's Jeff Brunfield reports the test was partially successful.
2: The huge Starship rocket shot into space from its launch pad in South Texas.
3: 4, 3, ignition.
2: The rocket's massive booster separated, but its engines failed to steer back to Earth, and it was lost before it could return as planned.
4: And it looks like the booster ended its mission there in the Gulf, but we've got a ship still flying.
2: Starship also had some engine trouble, but it made it to space where it released some test satellites. Then it landed in the southern Indian Ocean. The mixed outcome of the test comes just a few weeks before SpaceX plans to go public. Starship is a critical part of its future. Jeff Brumfield, NPR News.
0: At this hour, the radio dial is losing one of its signature voices. NPR's Scott Horsley reports, after 99 years on the air, CBS Radio is signing off for the last time.
5: From Edward R. Murrow's eyewitness accounts of wartime London to Charles Osgood's wry, sometimes rhyming commentaries, CBS was a pioneer in broadcast news. Its morning drive flagship, the World News Roundup, is the longest-running newscast in the country. But the audience for radio in general has been shrinking as technology and listening habits change. CBS's parent company was sold to David Ellison's Skydance Media last year, and the new owners announced in March the radio network would go dark this weekend. Christopher Cruz was tapped to anchor the network's final broadcast. Cruz told NPR's Morning Edition he'd be thinking of all the radio voices who'd gone before and what they built. Scott Horsley, NPR News, Washington.
0: A federal judge has dismissed human smuggling charges against Kilmar Abrego Garcia. He's the man who was mistakenly deported to El Salvador last year and served time in a maximum security prison. This is NPR News. The Ebola outbreak in the Democratic Republic of the Congo is spreading rapidly. NPR's Jonathan Lambert reports there are now more than 800 suspected and confirmed cases and at least 177 deaths.
6: Despite being declared only 1 week ago, this Ebola outbreak has already become the third largest on record. The WHO says the risk outside of the region is low, but high in Central Africa. There is some good news. On Friday, WHO officials said that there have been no new cases reported in neighboring Uganda after the two that popped up last weekend. As the virus spreads in northeastern DRC, response teams are scrambling to contain the outbreak. There are no approved vaccines or treatments for this particular species of Ebola, so basic public health measures like contact tracing are key. WHO officials say that over 1,400 contacts of suspected cases have been notified and are being tracked for any signs of illness. Jonathan Lambert, NPR News.
0: Kevin Warsh is now the new chairman of the Federal Reserve. He was sworn in Friday at the White House, pledging to remain independent. President Trump has said numerous times he wants the Fed to cut interest rates and that former chairman Jerome Powell kept rates too high, which he claims slowed the economy. The swearing-in ceremony, it was for the first time in nearly 40 years, held at the White House instead of the Federal Reserve. All three stock indexes closed up on Friday. The Dow added 294 points, closing at a record 50,579. The S&P added 27 points. The NASDAQ also was positive, adding 50. This is NPR News. I'm Dan Ronan.
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Gene Harris at the piano. Andy Simpkins, Bill Dowdy making up the three sounds and the music of Sinatra. Actually, it's on the Blue Note label, and it's titled Blue Note Plays Sinatra. That was Witchcraft getting us started. I love Gene Harris. My goodness. I'm Tony Moa. Doug McDonald up next. And this is from the album Organizing. Nice version of If I Shall Lose You.

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That was Susanna McCorkle from her album titled For Broken Hearts to Blue Skies. We heard Look for the Silver Lining. Doug McDonald before that, Plas Johnson being featured on tenor sax, and we heard If I Should Lose You. I'm Tony Mowat. It's a Friday, and I appreciate your company, and I hope you're enjoying the music, my friends. Here's a young lady, marvelous guitarist, died too early in her life. Emily Rummler. Emily Rummler playing guitar. The piano player here is Hank Jones.

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Benny Green. Benny Green at the piano. Russell Malone on guitar. Great combination. The album Jazz at the Bistro, as you heard, live. And we heard Ask Me.

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That's a great song from an album titled My Romance. Kevin Mahogany singing How Did She Look? And before that, Hank Marr teaming up with Frank Foster, and Your Basic Gospel Tune is the title of the song that we heard. I'm Tony Mowat. That's Benny Carter with Ben Webster, Frank Rosalino, Barney Kessel. This is called A Walkin' Thing.

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0: Live from NPR News, I'm Dan Ronan. The Trump administration has tightened rules to apply for a green card. Temporary visa holders who decide they want green cards must first return to their home countries and apply from there. NPR's Jasmine Garz reports.
1: In the past, visa holders have been able to file for an adjustment of status in the U.S. and in many cases stay while it was pending. The memo reiterates that visa holders looking to get a green card, which is a permanent residency, must apply from their home countries. People like international students or skilled workers with H-1B visas. In the memo, United States Citizenship and Immigration Services, or USCIS, said the pathway to permanent residency has been abused for decades and that people who are denied or in waiting sometimes stay illegally. Immigration advocates say it would place people fleeing dangerous circumstances in vulnerable positions in which they'd have to return to that danger. Jasmine Garz, NPR News, New York.
0: The new chair of the Federal Reserve says he hopes to get inflation under control. NPR's Scott Horsley reports Kevin Warsh was sworn in on Friday.
2: Supreme Court Justice Clarence Thomas administered the oath in the White House East Room. Warsh is the first Fed chairman to be sworn in there since Alan Greenspan in the 1980s. By design, the Fed is supposed to be insulated from political interference. President Trump has repeatedly challenged those boundaries, though, attacking the central bank for not slashing interest rates. Trump hinted at a different approach with Warsh.
3: I want Kevin to be totally independent. I want him to be independent and just do a great job. Don't look at me. Don't look at anybody. Just do your own thing and do a great job.
2: Interest rate cuts are less likely now that the U.S. war with Iran is putting upward pressure on gas prices and inflation. Scott Horsley, NPR News, Washington.
0: About 39 million Americans are expected to be driving this weekend as gas prices have risen more than 50% since the war in Iran began. NPR's Stephen Bashara has tips on how drivers can save money.
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0: Wall Street will be closed Monday for Memorial Day, but all three indexes, the Dow, the S&P, and the NASDAQ, closed higher on Friday. You're listening to NPR News. Google is changing what it means to Google. The tech company is integrating AI more deeply into its core internet search function. But as NPR's John Rudich reports, critics say it could mean fewer choices for the users.
5: At its annual developer conference this week, Google said it's making its iconic search box more dynamic so it can expand with longer searches. Users can also put pictures or documents into it for new kinds of searches. And it's folding more AI into its search. The company has put AI overviews on some searches for about a year, and it sees the integration of the two as the way forward. Critics warn that AI answers could give consumers less choice as AI prioritizes suggestions over web links. That could also undermine the internet economy and businesses that are reliant on clicks, including online shops, web advertisers, and even news organizations. John Ruich, NPR News.
0: The president of the Maryland State Senate says he's now open to having the state redraw its congressional lines in 2027. This to possibly eliminate the only Republican-held congressional district and give Democrats an opportunity to add another seat in the 2020 election. Senator Bill Ferguson had previously been opposed to redrawing the lines, but he told NPR member station WYPR in Baltimore that the Supreme Court's decision on the Voting Rights Act and the Republican-led efforts to redraw congressional districts in numerous southern states means, in his words, the rules have changed. Maryland's Democratic Governor Wes Moore says the state, in this case, needs to move more aggressively. This is NPR News. I'm Dan Ronan.
6: 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And Jarl and Pamela Mohn, focusing on civil liberties, foster youth, public radio, and the arts.

That's another one of those many Tom Harrell compositions. This one is titled Wishing Well. It's from the album Paradise. Tom Harrell playing flugelhorn and trumpets. It's on the Bluebird label. To start this hour of jazz with yours truly, Tony Mowad. Good to be with you, my friends. A lot of good music for you this hour. Greg Green up next.

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That was Johnny Hartman and his version of Easy Living. It's from the movie. It was part of the soundtrack of The Bridges of Madison County. And before Johnny Hartman, Greg Green and Matador. It's a tribute to Grant Green, his dad. I'm Tony Mowat. Here's Kenny Burrell and a beautiful version of I Never Knew. And with Kenny Burrell playing guitar, you'll hear Leo Wright on 107.

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Oscar Castro Neves, one called Double Rainbow, from his album, which is on the Mac Avenue label, the album titled All One. And Freddie Cole before that, Do You Know Why, is the song that we heard.

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Now, that is absolutely gorgeous. Carmen McRae doing My Funny Valentine. That, too, is one of my favorite songs. Ray Bryant assisting her on piano. And before that, Sambao by Kenny Barron. He wrote it, and it's also the title of an album that he did. And all the songs there are Kenny Barron originals. I'm Tony Moa. Let's conclude this hour with Coleman Hawkins and Barry Harris playing piano, The Man I Love.

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0: Live from NPR News, I'm Dan Ronan. Kevin Warsh is now the new chairman of the Federal Reserve. He was sworn in Friday at the White House while pledging to remain independent. President Trump has said numerous times he wants the Fed to cut interest rates and that the former chairman Jerome Powell kept the rates too high, which he claims slowed the economy. After the swearing-in ceremony, Warsh outlined his mission.
1: While I'm not naive about the challenges we face, I believe, Mr. President, these years can bring unmatched prosperity that will raise living standards for Americans from all walks of life. And the Fed has something to do with it. Our mandate at the Fed is to promote price stability and maximum employment.
0: The swearing-in ceremony was the first time in nearly 40 years a new Fed chairman did not take the oath of office at the Federal Reserve, instead opting for an event at the White House. NATO foreign ministers gathered in Sweden amid conflicting announcements from Washington about troop presence in Europe. Terry Schultz reports Secretary of State Marco Rubio says European governments should not be surprised by coming cuts.
2: As Secretary of State Rubio flew to Sweden to meet his 32 NATO counterparts, President Trump issued a message on Truth Social, canceling an earlier announcement that some 4,000 U.S. troops would not be deployed as planned on a rotation to Poland. Instead, Trump said 5,000 would be sent to Poland. While the reversal was welcomed by Rubio's European counterparts, he warned them reductions are in fact coming.
3: That work was already ongoing, and it's been done in coordination with our allies. I'm not saying they're going to be thrilled about it, but they certainly are aware of it.
2: Rubio said he could not share details of what capabilities or forces the U.S. would cut in Europe, as that's handled by the Pentagon. For NPR News, I'm Terry Schultz in Helsingborg.
0: A pair of explosions rocked a shipyard on Staten Island Friday afternoon, killing one person and injuring dozens of others. Bruce Kornweiser reports.
4: A mid-afternoon explosion sparked a fire on a commercial shipyard. Dozens of firefighters and emergency workers responded to the call, but shortly after their arrival, a second blast tore through the facility. One person was killed. More than 30 first responders were hurt in the blast, including a fire marshal who was seriously injured. The cause of the explosion is unknown, but an investigation is underway. Mayor Zoran Mamdani praised the first responders during an afternoon press conference. He said they do what they always do, which is to run towards danger so that others can flee to safety. For NPR News, I'm Bruce Kornweiser in New York.
0: A federal judge in Nashville has dismissed human smuggling charges against Kilmar Abrego Garcia. He's the Maryland man who was mistakenly deported last year to El Salvador and served time in a maximum security prison in that country before eventually being returned to the United States. The Justice Department plans to appeal. This is NPR News. The driverless car company Waymo has suspended services in Atlanta and Texas after one of its vehicles was stranded by flooding during recent heavy rains. From member station WABE, Christopher Alston reports more storms are expected.
5: A Waymo vehicle got stuck during a downpour in Atlanta on Wednesday that flooded streets and even part of a downtown highway. The company says the vehicle was not occupied and was later recovered. At least one other Waymo vehicle was waylaid during the storm. Waymo serves only the city of Atlanta in Georgia and services several cities in Texas. The company said in a statement it's paused service in Texas out of an abundance of caution for the forecasted severe weather. Waymo has not confirmed when service will resume in either state. The National Weather Service says rain and thunderstorms are expected across much of the central and southeastern U.S. over the weekend, with the possibility of some turning severe. For NPR News, I'm Christopher Alston in Atlanta.
0: An estimated 40,000 people in Southern California are now under evacuation orders. This is the authorities trying to figure out how to prevent the explosion of a storage tank that is leaking hazardous chemicals. Fire officials in Garden Grove in Orange County said the tank overheated Thursday and began venting vapors into the air at an aerospace plastics facility. The fire chief says they fear the tank could fail and the chemicals could explode or leak onto the ground. Officials stabilized the tank's temperature on Friday, buying them more time while they look at ways to possibly fix it. There have been no injuries or deaths reported. This is NPR News.
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This is a marvelous album by Rob McConnell and the Boss Brass, and we heard Body and Soul. The album, titled The Jazz Album, it's on the Seabreeze label to start this hour. How are you? I'm Tony Mowat. Up next, a great combination. Gene Harris at the piano, Scott Hamilton playing tenor sax, and the lamp is low.

0: Ever since childhood, I've wanted to be abducted by aliens.
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That's called Lonely Girl, song composed by Neil Hefti, performed there by Errol Clue from the album The Errol Clue Trio, Volume 1. And before that, a great album titled At Last, which is on the Concord label. Gene Harris playing piano, Scott Hamilton, the tenor saxophonist, and Herb Ellis on guitar. We heard The Lamp is Low.

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Want to stay in the loop with all the latest news, behind-the-scenes moments, and exclusive content? 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Find us on Facebook, Instagram, X, and TikTok for the stories you won't hear anywhere else. From breaking news to fun, interactive posts, it's all happening online. Don't miss out. Hit that follow button and be a part of the conversation with WAER.

Hi, this is Joy Rafferty, owner of California Closets of Syracuse. We've been a supporter of WAER for many years now. When it comes to advertising my small business, there are a lot of options out there. I feel that WAER's audience is the perfect fit for us. They're intelligent and loyal, exactly the kind of people we look to reach. And when people call us, they make a point to tell us they heard about California Closets on WAER.

Miles Davis with Hank Mobley. And before that, Johnny Hammond Smith doing I Remember Clifford. Starting the set off was Curtis Fuller with Benny Goldsman, Tommy Flanagan, and that was Five Spots After Dark.

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Cal Jader playing Vibes, and the night we called it a day, the Cal Jader Quartet, and Hampton Calloway before that from her album To Ella With Love. What a great tribute to Ella Fitzgerald. Andy Farber assisting Anne Hampton Calloway there. Little Girl Blue. I'm Tony Moa. Let's conclude this hour with Jeffrey Keezer, and Famous Are the Flowers. With Jeffrey Keezer, Scott Cawley on bass, and Keola Beamer playing guitar.

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0: Live from NPR News, I'm Dan Ronan. Iranian state media says Pakistan's army chief arrived in Tehran amid mediation talks with the U.S. and Iran. NPR's Dia Hadid reports.
1: Pakistani media and Iranian-backed IRNA reported that Field Marshal Asim Manir is scheduled to meet with high-ranking officials. It comes after the Pakistani Interior Minister, Mohsen Naqvi, made his second visit to Iran in 1 week. Pakistan earlier hosted both sides for marathon talks on April 11 and 12, but the U.S. team, led by Vice President J.D. Vance, said they had failed. The Trump administration wants Iran to store its enriched uranium abroad and pause its nuclear program. Iran is demanding a permanent ceasefire that lifts U.S. sanctions and gives it more control of the Strait of Hormuz. Dia Hadid, NPR News, New Delhi.
0: The Trump administration is tightening the rules to apply for a green card. Temporary visa holders who decide they want green cards must first return to their home countries and apply from there. NPR's Jasmine Gars reports.
2: In the past, visa holders have been able to file for an adjustment of status in the U.S. and in many cases stay while it was pending. The memo reiterates that visa holders looking to get a green card, which is a permanent residency, must apply from their home countries. People like international students or skilled workers with H-1B visas. In the memo, United States Citizenship and Immigration Services, or USCIS, said the pathway to permanent residency has been abused for decades and that people who are denied or in waiting sometimes stay illegally. Immigration advocates say it would place people fleeing dangerous circumstances in vulnerable positions in which they'd have to return to that danger. Jasmine Garst, NPR News, New York.
3: Ignition.
0: That's the sound of the powerful Starship rocket as it conducted a test flight on Friday, launching from its launch pad in South Texas. The redesigned mega rocket is one that NASA is counting on to eventually land astronauts on the moon later this decade. It is the 12th test flight of the rocket. The spacecraft reached its destination in the Indian Ocean despite some engine problems along the way. NASA Administrator Jarek Isaacman said the space agency is now one step closer to putting Americans back on the moon. An estimated 40,000 people in Southern California are under an evacuation order. This is as authorities try to figure out how to prevent the explosion of a storage tank that is leaking hazardous chemicals. Fire officials in Garden Grove and Orange County said the tank overheated Thursday and began venting vapors into the atmosphere at an aerospace plastics facility. Officials stabilized the tank on Friday. This is NPR News. Later this year, Immigration and Customs Enforcement revived a contract with a company known for making spyware that can remotely hack into telephones. It raised concerns among privacy and civil liberties advocates, but as NPR's Jude Joffe Block reports, the Department of Homeland Security now says ICE has no relationship with the Israeli-founded company.
4: Paragon Solutions makes a spyware tool that can remotely hack into devices without the target clicking a link. ICE's $2 million contract with the company for an unspecified product was first signed in 2024, but the Biden administration swiftly put the contract on hold. The Trump administration revived it last year, but the contract was closed out in January, according to a notice on a procurement website. DHS told NPR in a statement that ICE has no new contract with Paragon Solutions and no relationship with the company or the company that acquired it. DHS declined to clarify whether ICE still has access to Paragon developed tools, such as through a third party. Jude Joffe Block, NPR News.
0: Americans questioned by the University of Michigan in its monthly consumer confidence survey say they're becoming more concerned about the state of the economy because of the war against Iran, inflation, and increasing fuel prices. The survey released Friday showed consumer confidence at its lowest level dating back nearly 75 years to 1952. May's number was the third consecutive month that consumer sentiment had declined. Wall Street will be closed Monday for the Memorial Day observance, but all three indexes were up on Friday. This is NPR News.
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Karen Allison there on the vocal of I've Got Eyes. Wild for You, the release. Danny Embry featured on guitar. I'm Scott Hanley here with Jazz on Your Weekend, and you've got jazz, including a fairly new release here from saxophonist Scott Hamilton. It's called Looking Back. Jan Lundgren featured on piano. This is Shadowland from Scott Hamilton on tenor sax.

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From a recent release put together by Scott Dunn and vocalist Claire Martin, which is dedicated to the late writer Richard Rodney Bennett, and there with a lovely tune called I'll Always Leave the Door a Little Open. The release is called I Watch You Sleep. Claire Martin and Scott Dunn. Also, I believe Rob Barron joins in doing some keyboard work on that as well. Scott Dunn, also a pianist. Before that, trumpeter Win Pongsikorn from his release Time Has Changed. That's a recent one there, and we heard him do Imagination. You're listening to Sounds of Jazz on the Weekend. Turning next to a saxophonist who for many years was the director of the jazz program at West Virginia University. And now he's gone back to his earlier roots in Boston, Massachusetts, and made some nice records while there too, including this new one called Firecracker with his organ trio featuring he on baritone sax, Jared Sims that is, Ken Clark at the organ, and Johnny Trauma on guitar. This is called Grits and Collards from Jared Sims.

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From the new release by saxophonist John Ellis called Heroes, that one features trumpeter Michael Rodriguez on El Cid. I'm Scott Hanley here with Sounds of Jazz on the Weekend with up next Beatle Jazz, the trio, from their new release Reunion, and from the annals of the music of the Beatles, this is It's All Too Much.

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Never.

Saxophonist Harry Allen and his trio. They're featuring bassist and vocalist Brian Carter on Unforgettable. The new release is called It Takes Three. Sounds of Jazz continue here with David Bloom from Shadow of a Soul. The release, Rob Parton featured on flugelhorn, the tune No Reruns.

0: Live from NPR News, I'm Dan Ronan. A federal judge has cleared Kilmer Abrego Garcia of all charges. His lawyers argued the Trump administration retaliated against him after his wrongful deportation to El Salvador gained national attention. From member station WPLN, Mariana Bacalao reports.
1: Prosecutors charged Abrego Garcia with human smuggling based on a 2.5-year-old traffic stop in Tennessee. In his ruling, Judge Waverly Crenshaw found issue with the delay in prosecution. Abrego Garcia's federal investigation began only after the Supreme Court ordered he be returned to the U.S. He also pointed to a senior prosecutor who resigned from the DOJ after his recommendation not to charge Abrego Garcia went unheeded. For NPR News, I'm Mariana Bacalao in Nashville.
0: Secretary of State Marco Rubio says there's still more work to be done to reach a deal with Iran. President Trump has been threatening more military action. NPR's Michelle Kellerman reports.
2: After meeting NATO counterparts in Sweden, Secretary Rubio was asked about the prospects of a deal with Iran. He says the goal is an agreement that covers Iran's nuclear program and reopens the Strait of Hormuz.
3: But we also have to have a plan B. And plan B is, what if Iran refuses to open the straits? What if Iran decides, we refuse to open the straits, we're going to own the straits, and we're going to charge tolls for it? Okay, at that point, something has to be done about it.
2: And he says this affects Europe more than the U.S. Rubio repeated his frustration that a few NATO allies did not let the U.S. use bases to launch the war against Iran. The Strait of Hormuz was operating normally before the war. Michelle Kellerman, NPR News, the State Department.
0: Officials in northeastern Congo are banning gatherings of more than 50 people, including wakes, this to try to slow the moving of the Ebola virus. The World Health Organization says the virus poses a very high risk for that nation, with more than 177 deaths and at least 800 suspected cases. CDC officials say they're sending several Ebola experts from Atlanta to Central Africa to help contain the virus. Dr. Chatice Pillai is the CDC's incident manager for Ebola.
4: We continue to support DRC and Uganda country offices and Ministry of Health colleagues with near-term focus on expanding infection prevention and control efforts, strengthening contact tracing and surveillance operations, accelerating laboratory confirmation, addressing logistical gaps, and enhancing risk communication and community engagement.
0: The United Nations has released more than $600 million to assist in the response to the outbreak, but has been facing challenges in terms of fighting the disease. This is NPR News. In Lake George, New York, the remains of 44 Continental Army soldiers were discovered several years ago at a construction site. From member station WAMC, Aaron Shello Levine reports the last remains have been laid to rest on Friday.
5: Bioarchaeologists and historians with New York State Museum believe the soldiers were likely buried in unmarked cemeteries in 1776 when a Continental Army hospital was situated on Lake George's southern end. Many likely died of smallpox and typhus after a failed invasion of Canada in late 1775. Linda Homan is one of a handful of volunteers who helped sift through and piece together the discovered bones.
6: It's been wonderful. I mean, it's overwhelming. You might notice several of us shed tears. We waited a long time to complete this project, and it's, I don't know what I'm going to do with my free time now.
5: The four pine boxes draped in the Continental Union flag were the last to enter the memorial site overlooking the Adirondack Lake. NPR News, Aaron Shello Levine, Lake George.
0: One day before NASCAR driver Kyle Busch died, he required medical attention while preparing for this weekend's Coca-Cola 600 race. Wednesday, a 911 caller asked for an ambulance to come to the training facility in Concord, North Carolina to provide assistance. He was in a racing simulator when he became unresponsive and was transported to a hospital. Busch died on Thursday. He was 41. News of his death has sent shockwaves through the racing community on what is one of the biggest racing weekends of the year. This is NPR News.
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New Moon, Joe Alterman at the piano from the release Georgia Sunset. Scott Hanley here with Jazz on Our Weekend. Trumpeter and flugelhornist Arturo Sandoval up next from his release My Foolish Heart and the lovely ballad Body and Soul. Arturo Sandoval on Weekend Jazz.

0: Hey, it's A. Martinez. 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

Jane's Domain, the tune there. Trumpeter Brian Swartz from his release To Be With You. Brian Swartz out of the Los Angeles scene. Up next, out of the New York scene, but also originally from Australia, bassist and vocalist Nikki Perrott. And she did Both Sides Now from her recent one called Feelin' Groovy. You're listening to Sounds of Jazz on the Weekend. Scott Hanley here with the Vancouver scene showing up from a 1960s recording that's been brought back to life courtesy of producer Corey Weeds. It's the Dave Robbins Big Band, here featuring Fraser McPherson on tenor sax, Dave Robbins on trombone. The tune is Africa Lights from this new reissue, Happy Faces, from the Dave Robbins Big Band.

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4: Hey, this is Steve Inskeep. 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

The musical couple of Kate Baker and Vic Uris on guitar, and God Only Knows. A different turn on The Beach Boys. Return to Shore, the release. They're from Kate Baker and Vic Uris. These are Sounds of Jazz on the Weekend. I am Scott Hanley, and here on tenor sax is Dave Tofani. The release is called An American Garden, and from it the tune Rough Ride from Dave Tofani.

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Diane Marino and her new release called Back to Brazil, and that was Incompatible Thoughts. I'm Scott Hanley here with Jazz on Our Weekend, turning next to the new release by the group The Empress, which is a quartet of award-winning saxophonists led by Purim Jean, joined also by Arena Terracuba, Chelsea Barrett, and Lauren Sevian. Here featuring the leader of the band, Purim Jean, on Everything Happens to Me. From this new release called Square One, this is The Empress.

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0: Live from NPR News, I'm Dan Ronan. Kevin Warsh is the new chairman of the Federal Reserve. He was sworn in Friday at the White House, pledging to remain independent. President Trump said numerous times he wants the Fed to cut interest rates and that former chairman Jerome Powell kept rates too high, which Trump claims slowed the economy.
1: Thankfully, unlike some of his predecessors, Kevin understands that when the economy is booming, that's a good thing. We don't have to go crazy. Just let it boom. We want it to boom. We want it to be like nobody has ever had before, because we do have some debt we'd like to take care of. And the way you do that is through growth. We're going to grow our way out of it so fast. And Kevin's somebody, and I feel strongly also, we don't want to see it stifled. We want to stop inflation, but we don't want to stop greatness.
0: Two Democratic senators are demanding answers from the Treasury Department about the decision to settle a case over the leak of President Trump's tax returns. NPR's Carrie Johnson reports.
2: Senators Elizabeth Warren of Massachusetts and Ron Wyden of Oregon are writing officials at the Treasury Department to get more detail about what they call an outrageously corrupt deal that creates a nearly $2 billion taxpayer fund that could compensate January 6 rioters and other Trump allies. The senators want the Inspector General for Tax Administration to probe whether any laws have been broken that bar political interference in the audit work of the IRS. Acting Attorney General Todd Blanch is defending the settlement, asserting Trump and his family will not receive any direct financial benefit. But the deal also seems to shield Trump from any legal problems over his past tax returns. Carrie Johnson, NPR News, Washington.
0: Authorities are banning funeral wakes in parts of the Democratic Republic of Congo. This to curb the spread of Ebola after some 750 suspected cases. NPR's Michael Koloki reports.
3: Officials in the eastern Congolese province of Ituri said that moving forward, burials in the area would be done only by specialized teams and that public gatherings would be limited to a maximum of 50 people. Congolese authorities made the announcement a day after local residents clashed with police while trying to recover the body of a patient who had died at a local hospital. The World Health Organization recently issued a call to countries affected by the Ebola outbreak to ensure that burials are conducted by well-trained personnel to reduce the risk of infection. Meanwhile, Rwanda's government also announced it would deny entry to foreign nationals who had traveled to the Democratic Republic of Congo within 30 days prior to their arrival in Rwanda. For NPR News, I'm Michael Kaluki in Nairobi.
0: At least 82 miners have died. Dozens more are reported trapped in northern China after a gas explosion Friday, according to the country's official news agency. Leaders in China are calling for an all-out effort to rescue the missing miners. This is NPR News. Shein, the retail giant is selling the ultra-fast fashion, is buying Everline, a clothing brand targeting millennial shoppers on the promise of sustainable fashion and ethical factories. NPR's Elena Shaluki has more.
4: The news of the deal has ricocheted around the fashion world because Everlane and Shein are a case of opposites attract. Everlane had built its brand around, quote, radical transparency into how it made the clothes and how it priced them. Everlane clothes are minimalist basics and natural fabrics, the category of affordable luxury. Meanwhile, Shein is huge. It's fast fashion. It's the hottest TikTok micro trends with $10 skirts and $15 dresses, and it's faced allegations of unethical labor practices. But Shein's purchase is a lifeline for Everlane, which has mounting debt and intense competition. Everlane's CEO says the brand, even under Shein, would remain independent and committed to sustainability. Alina Seluch, NPR News.
0: The president of the Maryland State Senate now says he's open to having the state redraw its congressional lines in 2027. This to possibly eliminate the only Republican-held congressional district and give Democrats an opportunity to add another seat in 2028. Senator Bill Ferguson had previously been opposed to redrawing the lines, but he told member station WYPR in Baltimore the Supreme Court decision on the Voting Rights Act and Republican-led efforts to redraw congressional districts in numerous southern states means, in his words, the rules have changed. Maryland's Democratic Wes Moore says the state needs to move more aggressively. This is NPR.
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7: Yeah, that's right.

Vocalist Janice Siegel, who worked for many years with the vocal group Manhattan Transfer, and for many of the years, most of the years they were together, the pianist on those dates was Yaron Gershovsky. Here with Janice Siegel on her new release, The Colors of My Life, Janice Siegel with That's My Style. I'm Scott Hanley here with Jazz on Your Weekend with new sounds up next from Tom Wakeling at the bass, from his one called West by Northwest, with Jason Carter on trumpet and Angelou Versace on piano. Here's the Watergate Blues. New sounds from Tom Wakeling on Weekend Jazz.

0: Hello, I'm Larry Bousquet.
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0: We're proud to support WAER because for both Bousquet Holstein and WAER, giving back to the community is an integral part of who we are.
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0: Love Comes Along Once in a Lifetime. Bob Wilbur on clarinet from the album called Bob Wilbur and Friends. They're with Anthy Sarpia on tenor sax and the album What Swing Is All About. Bob Wilbur and Friends here on Weekend Jazz. Before that, Ella Fitzgerald from the Duke Ellington Songbook Collection on Verve Records. Duke Ellington at the piano. Ella on the vocal of I'm Beginning to See the Light. These are Sounds of Jazz on the Weekend with new music up next from Mark Randfield on the vocal of Just One of Those Things. Adam Birnbaum at the piano. This is Mark Randfield on Weekend Jazz.
1: It was just one of those things, one of those crazy flings, one of those bells that now and then rings, just one of those things. Yeah, it was just one of those nights, one of those fabulous flights, a trip to the moon on gossamer wings, just one of those things. If we thought a bit of the end of it when we started painting the town,

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Andre Previn at the piano there from the lovely release called After Hours. Ray Brown on bass, Joe Pass on guitar, and All the Things You Are. Let's stay on the delicate side of things here. A 1992 recording that followed up after a release that actually came out in 94 at the Delaware Water Gap Club, the Deerhead Inn. This is Keith Jarrett at the piano, joined by Gary Peacock bass, Paul Motion on drums, and How Long Has This Been Going On? The release is called More from the Deerhead Inn. Keith Jarrett.

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1: After Hours from the release Blue Balkan Then and Now. These are Sounds of Jazz on the Weekend. Wayne Escoffrey joins us next on sax with Dave Kokoski on piano. The tune is Quarter Moon from Wayne Escoffrey.

0: Live from NPR News in Washington, I'm Windsor Johnston. Secretary of State Marco Rubio has arrived in India after meetings with NATO foreign ministers in Sweden. Rubio says there's still more work to do before any agreement can be reached with Iran, as NPR's Michelle Kellerman reports.
1: After meeting NATO counterparts in Sweden, Secretary Rubio was asked about the prospects of a deal with Iran. He says the goal is an agreement that covers Iran's nuclear program and reopens the Strait of Hormuz.
2: But we also have to have a plan B. And plan B is, what if Iran refuses to open the straits? What if Iran decides, we refuse to open the straits, we're going to own the straits and we're going to charge tolls for it? Okay, at that point, something has to be done about it.
1: And he says this affects Europe more than the U.S. Rubio repeated his frustration that a few NATO allies did not let the U.S. use bases to launch the war against Iran. The Strait of Hormuz was operating normally before the war. Michelle Kellerman, NPR News, the State Department.
0: About 40,000 people remain under evacuation orders in Southern California because of a hazardous chemical leak. Public safety officials in Orange County are working to prevent flammable materials from exploding in a densely populated area. Jill Replogle from member station LAist reports.
3: Some 40,000 residents were told to evacuate early Friday when public safety officials determined the tank was likely to fail. Officials say that could send some 7,000 gallons of its toxic contents spewing into the air or spilling out into the surrounding area. But Craig Covey, division chief with the Orange County Fire Authority, says his team is working around the clock to prevent that.
4: It is not okay with me just to sit back and watch this thing blow up or fail.
3: The tank, which is owned by the company GKN Aerospace, is filled with a chemical known as MMA. It can cause skin and eye irritation, respiratory problems, and can also affect the nervous system. For NPR News, I'm Jill Replogle in Orange County.
0: A federal judge in Tennessee has dismissed a human smuggling case against Kilmar Abrego Garcia. His deportation to El Salvador last year became a major controversy for the Trump administration after a court ordered him to return to the U.S. Abrego Garcia has been living in Maryland with his American wife and child. Lydia Walter Rodriguez is with We Are CASA, the immigrant advocacy group that's been fighting for Abrego Garcia's release.
5: This is a testament to the courage of standing up and fighting for your constitutional rights. And we are witnessing here a moment that has been brought about through the community coming together and fighting alongside Kilmar.
0: Abrego Garcia has denied the allegations and says he was targeted after challenging the Trump administration over his deportation. This is NPR. President Trump's Director of National Intelligence, Tulsi Gabbard, has announced she's resigning. Gabbard says her husband was recently diagnosed with a rare form of bone cancer and faces major health challenges. Her departure comes amid reported disagreements within the administration over the war in Iran. Gabbard is the fourth cabinet-level official to leave the administration. SpaceX has conducted the 12th test of its massive new Starship rocket. NPR's Jeff Brumfield reports the launch on Friday was partially successful.
6: The huge Starship rocket shot into space from its launch pad in South Texas.
7: 4, 3, ignition.
6: The rocket's massive booster separated, but its engines failed to steer it back to Earth, and it was lost before it could return as planned.
8: And it looks like the booster ended its mission there in the Gulf, but we've got a ship still flying.
6: Starship also had some engine trouble, but it made it to space where it released some test satellites. Then it landed in the southern Indian Ocean. The mixed outcome of the test comes just a few weeks before SpaceX plans to go public. Starship is a critical part of its future. Jeff Brumfield, NPR News.
0: A magnitude 6.0 earthquake struck Hawaii's Big Island. The U.S. Geological Survey says the quake was felt across parts of the region, but officials say there are no immediate reports of major damage or injuries, and there's no threat of a tsunami at this time. This is NPR News.
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That is Artie Shaw at the clarinet from the mid-1950s. He went into the studio, paid for the sessions himself. No one would release them, and didn't for decades. It's called The Last Recordings. Hank Jones there at the piano. Also Tal Farlow on guitar. A lot of hip guys there. And the recording of Too Marvelous for Words. Artie Shaw. I'm Scott Hanley here with Jazz on Your Weekend, turning next to a new release from saxophonist and vocalist Paul Vornhagen, recorded live at the Blue Llama, a club in Ann Arbor, Michigan, here with Pat Cronley on piano, and this is La Noche from Paul Vornhagen on Weekend Jazz.

0: Hi, this is Tracy, Director of Membership and Development. You know, one of the things you can count on from WAER, we've got your back when it comes to reporting the news. 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
1: I have always believed real estate is about more than property. 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Supporting WAER feels very natural to me because it invests in students right here in CNY as they prepare for their futures. I recently met with a family who said they called only one agent because I support WAER. It reminded me that showing up for your community truly matters. I'm Judy Winslow with Hunt Real Estate.

Michael Hackett and Tim Kaufman as a sextet. Michael Hackett on trumpet, Tim Kaufman trombone, and joined there with Cheryl Cassidy at the alto sax. Their release is called Western Skies, and from it we heard Blues for M.H., who is Michael Hackett. Before that, Claire Martin on the vocal of Almost in Your Arms from her new release called Almost in Your Arms. I'm Scott Hanley here with Sounds of Weekend Jazz, turning next to Carrie Pulitzer at the piano with Tim Wilcox on tenor sax. This is called Ruminations from Carrie Pulitzer.

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1: 30 years ago, we had just moved to Syracuse. 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

That is Emma Larson on the vocal of a tune called Many Moons Ago. Sing to the Sky, the name of the release. That was Shedrick Mitchell on piano. Emma Larson on Weekend Jazz. Trumpeter Chet Baker, also a fine vocalist in a very, very unique way, has a collection called The Very Best Of Series. From it, a tune well identified with him, My Funny Valentine. Here's Chet Baker on Weekend Jazz.

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1: This is a recording session called Jazz Abroad. It was recorded in Europe. Quincy Jones here along with Roy Haynes at the drums, Art Farmer on trumpet, and Jimmy Cleveland on trombone, and the rest of the band, all folks from mostly Northern Europe, plus drummer Alan Dawson out of England. And here I are with a tune called Pogo Stick.

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0: Coming up on Tech Nation, chunking with no self interruption? Well, now we're getting down to brass tacks dealing with all this tech specifically designed to grab our attention. David Epstein joins me to talk about inside the box, how constraints make us better. Then a biotech with two different drug approvals in 2 years, and after formalizing the company's team approach, turns its sights to cancer. And Tech Nation Health Chief Correspondent Dr. Daniel Kraft talks about the trend of hospital at home. 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
0: In 2012, I interviewed Brown University neuroscientist Seth Horowitz. He's the author of The Universal Sense, How Hearing Shapes the Mind. I mentioned to him a recent television commercial which featured a ringing telephone, and we all got up to answer it. Was this his intention?
2: Of course. What happens is when you put an environmental signal into something that you're not expecting, you're not going to be necessarily paying attention to the television. You will suddenly shift your attention to what is normally the source of that signal. So if you hear a telephone on television, you will look for your telephone. It's sort of like a friend of mine saying that he really wished that musicians would stop putting police sirens in their tracks because it was making him all paranoid. He's listening to his music and all of a sudden there's a siren coming down the street. Why? It's about what you think of as normal signal placement in your environment. A telephone is not supposed to be on the screen. It's supposed to be in your pocket, or if you're my age, it's supposed to be on the desk attached by a cord. So it's just a matter of shifting your attention to get you to pay attention. Oh, here's a product in your pocket, and yet we've shown it to you somewhere else.
0: So I have to say that easily, you know, 25%, if not more, of the commercial went by before we realized that.
2: This is why sometimes commercials are not really laid out properly. It's like, oh, we have something that will get someone's attention, but they don't think the next step is like, where is their attention going? So if this was an ad for a telephone, very nice, but you're not looking at the screen, it doesn't really
0: actually. I don't even know what it was an ad for, but it tricked us several times in a row. Same thing.
2: This is the problem of using sound in advertising. It's badly handled for the most part. I have a sound design company, and this is what we've been trying to get the word out. Use sound properly or don't use it at all. And unfortunately, most people just don't use it at all.
0: Now, let's talk about Neuropop. You co-founded it. One of the things you do is sonic branding. Give us some example of sonic branding. I mean, the telephone ringing was the, well, let me get you attention right now. That's not sonic branding.
2: No. The idea of sonic branding is the idea of identity. My background is in auditory neuroscience, and my partner, Lance Massey, is a composer. And he came up with the T-Mobile ringtone, that da-da-da-da-da. And that came up because he wanted to know, how can we really get somebody's attention and lock, this is only the T-Mobile sound. And not to do advertising for them, but the idea that I told him was you have to use psychophysics, how the brain takes the world from out there, the world out there, and puts it in your brain. Sonic branding is coming up with a sound that locks your identification of something, an emotional response, an object, a beloved phone or a piece of equipment, in with all these psychological factors. So most people just make a sound and think, okay, I have played that sound 500 times. When I'm showing you a picture of this new car, you will therefore identify this sound with that car. Unfortunately, if you do sound wrong, it's very irritating. Or it's just too complicated, and you'll go, was that a bad soundtrack or something like that? It doesn't use the proper psychological principles. So the way we started with sonic branding was Lance called me one night just after I finished my PhD and said, what's psychophysics? And first I had to explain there's no dash. It's not psycho and physics. It's just mapping the outside world onto your brain. And the best way to do it is to take multiple senses and stack them up. So he was saying, well, I have a visual logo, and it's these little squares that went, I think it was gray, gray, gray, pink, gray. And I said, well, if you make a sound pattern that matches the visual pattern, people will lock onto that. And so he came up with ba ba ba ba ba to match the visual, and it became one of the two best known audio logos of all time. The other one being Walter was always Intel logo ba ba ba ba.
0: Yeah.
2: What other kind of things can you think of that you are instantly identify with the sound? Old jingles. If you're trying to come up with a sound that identifies an object, it's much more complicated. It has to be short. It has to get a response very quickly. That's unique to that item.
0: You've been listening to a 2012 TechNation interview with former Brown University researcher and neuroscientist Seth Horowitz. He's the author of The Universal Sense, How Hearing Shapes the Mind. I'm Moira Gunn. This is 5 Minutes.
1: 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I'm Paul Lancour.
0: From San Francisco, I'm Moira Gunn, and this is Tech Nation. Today on Tech Nation, enough with the havoc that tech has wrought on our everyday lives. David Epstein helps us identify what is just plain interfering on a minute-by-minute basis. Then, with 2 drug approvals in 2 years in acute myeloid leukemia and graft versus host disease in both adults and children, a biotech hits its stride and is now turning to cancer. And TechNation Health Chief Correspondent Dr. Daniel Kraft talks about the trend of hospital at home. Well, your recovery, that is, not the surgery.
3: TechNation is underwritten in part by MindK, a global software development force in a world where every business can be global. 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
0: And now, David Epstein. David, welcome to TechNation.
4: Thank you so much for having me.
0: Well, you opened the book with a quote from Herb Simon, the Nobel laureate in economics, pioneer in cognitive psychology and AI. His quote, and yes, I abbreviated it, "It is a myth that people are most creative when they are most free."
4: And that quote is from his most famous work, and in fact, now reflected by a recent international survey of psychologists that they did of known creativity myths. These are things we know are not true from research. And the most popular was that people are most creative when they're most free. And in fact, we know that because of the way our brains work, where they're programmed for convenience, basically, that unless you are blocked in some way, you will go down what cognitive scientists call the path of least resistance, meaning you'll reach for a convenient or easy answer or something that you've done before. And so, in fact, the best way to make someone creative is to block the convenient solutions that they're used to.
0: Hey, I didn't have to get creative until I got in a jam.
4: There you go.
0: Now we got to get creative. I have to tell you that even today, if I see the periodic table from chemistry, I break out in a sweat. I mean, oh my goodness, the test is today. Yes. I still don't know the answers. Oh no. Now remind everyone about the periodic table. And while I take a break and recover, you start your book with how the periodic table was first imagined.
4: Yeah. So what I learned in college chemistry course was that it came to the Siberian genius Dmitri Mendeleev in a dream where he was trying to order all the chemical building blocks of the universe and couldn't figure it out. And he drifted off into a dream. He saw it fully formed and he just woke up and wrote it down. And by the way, it's not just a poster that hangs in classrooms. It showed us where to find new materials and motivated the search for atoms, the underlying cause of this order. So that's the story I learned. It's in Matthew Walker's best-selling book, Why We Sleep. Scientific societies celebrate it. And the wrinkle is that it's completely false. And in fact, Mendeleev had a book contract to write a 2-volume intro to chemistry textbook. And he had only gotten 8 of the then 63 known elements into volume 1. So he had to get the other 55 into volume 2. And he had to do it in a logical way that would make sense for beginners. So it forced him to start experimenting with groups of elements or families that he could describe. And so that's when he alighted on the periodic pattern. And I think that difference between the Mendeleev myth and reality is symbolic of something important, that we overvalue free creation and total freedom and undervalue the generative power of useful constraints.
0: And this myth is heard again and again and again in science and in engineering about how it came to me in a dream, the benzene rings of science. You know, that was another dream of the snakes, you know.
4: Yes. Another one that was probably false, by the way.
0: Now that we know, whoops, you know.
4: Yeah.
0: But I think what is interesting is the old engineers would tell us in school, he goes, you know, what you got to do is before you go to bed is think about, I don't know why I'm giving him this accent, but they all talk like this, like kind of pointing the finger at you, you know, that before you go to bed, think of the hardest problem you have to solve and then go to sleep. And in the morning, you will have done something with it. So progress will be made. And that still is true.
4: You know, I absolutely don't argue with, I mean, I think there's a reason why people will often have ideas after incubating on something, say in the shower or while they're on a run, because you activate this network in the brain called the default mode network, where you're kind of less goal directed and your brain starts making farther flung connections. So those moments of, you know, where you're not as goal directed are really important. But in Mendeleev's case, the constraints that focused his energies were enormously important. And that's often the case when we look at the history of innovation or world changing problem solving, that there's something that boxes the solver in that forces them to think in a new way.
0: And I have to say, if I go back and I listen to exactly what the old engineer told me, he was not talking about the most complex problem, but the one you are under pressure to solve, you know, and that is the same thing. It is. And so now we're getting into the feel for your book. And early on, I just wanted to say this. I like this point a lot. Now we have all this information available at our fingertips, and AI to generate all the options for us. But we're still human. So let's talk about sliding versus deciding.
4: Sliding versus deciding is coinage from psychologists that is talking specifically about relationships and how people, what these researchers found is that increasingly, particularly young people, would slide into escalating commitment in relationships, meaning they kind of go through the motions without in their mind making a firm commitment to one another. And so in the interest of keeping their options open, in appearance, if not in reality, they would slide into escalating commitment, you know, moving in together. And when people go down the sliding path, if they do end up getting married, they're less happy, they're more likely to get divorced and all those things, versus deciders who say, this is the commitment I'm making, and I'm not waiting for what might be better around the corner anymore. And those people end up much happier. But I also think that's harder to do than ever, right? You think of how a dating app works. The whole model is trying to get you to wonder what might be behind the next swipe so that you can never get rid of that FOMO, right? And I think it's just, it's an addictive way to behave for the human brain, but it's also terrible for people's well-being.
0: And the very fact that you keep sliding
4: one way
0: or the other does not help.
4: Exactly.
0: Let's see. I'm going to do this, but let's keep going. Let's keep going. That's not good. Here in Silicon Valley, I used to laugh about some people's resumes. You know, if you wanted to be a CEO, somewhere in there, you wrote the word visionary, you know, and, you know, so this idea that you have a company and you talk about seeing the future. Sure, there's vision, but what role does having a vision play, and why isn't it enough, or why might it not get there just in one single person at the top?
4: Can I share with you a story of a company that was all vision from Silicon Valley, which is one of the stories I tell of General Magic, which was, I mean, talk about a visionary. The CEO, it was founded by former Apple employees in the early 90s to make essentially what was the iPhone, but way before that was reality. And the CEO was a guy named Mark Porat. And I read his 1976 PhD dissertation at Stanford, in which he coined the term information economy. And reading it is incredible because he saw what was coming. He saw how communications technology would change the world. He saw the problems it would present, misinformation, inequality, all these things. And so it's eerie to read it. And based on his observations, he was like essentially sketching the iPhone in 1989. Like the sketches in his notebook look like the iPhone today. And so he started this company with two other former Apple employees called General Magic. And the vision was so perfect and grand that Goldman Sachs took them public in the first so-called concept IPO, where they went public with an idea, not a product. And they grew. They built this huge consortium, you know, of international companies that covered so much of the communications technology world that they had to start their meetings with a antitrust lawyer listing all the things they were not allowed to discuss. And fast forward, stock price doubles on the first day, et cetera, et cetera. And it turns into a disaster. Like this personal communicator that they're making, they sell 3,000 units in the first 6 months, mostly to people they know. And a main problem was they had so much talent and resources, they could do anything. And so they did do anything, and it never cohered. Everybody kept growing and growing and building every cool thing they thought they had. I interviewed dozens of former employees, and they kept saying, we just couldn't figure out what not to do, right? So the vision grew. They were not lacking for vision at all. It was accurate, and it was huge, but they didn't really have useful boundaries that helped people figure out what they should actually be doing. So it turned into a disaster.
5: Well, it reminds me of the idea that sometimes you have an idea, sometimes you can see something, but you happen to be standing at one point in the universe with your own experience and your own knowledge, and there's a tear in the fabric of the universe, tear in the fabric of space, and you can see through it. So if you think about it in a big company or any size company, the CEO is not the only visionary around. You want to make that whole company opportunistically visionary when it happens in the constraints they have to work under.
4: You know, it's an interesting point you mentioned about sort of empowering other people to have vision. So I've been thinking about this with AI moving into everything, right? Into every company where, like, I was just with a company and one of the issues they're having is their employees are using public models of AI in ways that, like, might put the company at risk because they, like, put company data on these things. And so it's clear to them that people are going to use this no matter what. So then the question really is, instead of having all these people doing their own thing and maybe putting your company at risk by using open models, can you set up guardrails and then say, now go to work? Like you can actually free people by setting up those guardrails and then letting the flowers bloom, basically empowering them to experiment in a way that's good for everyone. And so I think that's a major challenge right now as everyone's kind of fumbling their way through implementing AI.
5: And a greater challenge than ever because AI is going to give us all these answers. We don't have to think anymore.
4: You know, that's right. That's right. That's like, this reminds me of when IBM's Deep Blue supercomputer beat Garry Kasparov in chess in 1997, I think it was. And I actually have a copy of the Newsweek cover from then, and it says, the brain's last stand, right? That's it. No thinking anymore. I don't know why any of us are around, but I think that's a danger because there is now some research. The sort of first wave of research about how using AI affects cognition is basically showing that often people are outsourcing their thinking in a way that causes them not to learn anything. So psychologists talk about what's called desirable difficulties. You actually want certain difficulties in your learning and thinking, and you can offload it to AI. So I think everyone's thinking about the danger of job displacement. I think a serious danger is that we outsource our thinking in a way that causes us not to grow, basically.
5: You're listening to Tech Nation. I'm Moira Gunn, and my guest today is David Epstein. You might know him from his earlier bestsellers, Range and The Sports Gene. With degrees in environmental science and journalism, he's been a senior writer at Sports Illustrated and an investigative reporter at ProPublica. He's here today with Inside the Box, How Constraints Make Us Better. You write about Ed Catmull, the founder and actually co-founder and longtime president of Pixar. They've done well.
4: They've done well.
5: It's good to look at them. He was on Tech Nation, I guess it was some 10 years ago, with his book Creativity, which is just, he was remarkable. The book's still remarkable. And he actually wrote a number of things. But one example I remember hitting me now as it does then, the three pitches rule.
4: I was writing about them because Pixar is this place of, it's synonymous with imagination, right? And yet they have all of these layers of rules and boundaries that channel creative ideas into creative achievement. And one of those was the three pitches rule, which was they found that directors would get, they would fall in love with their first idea, basically. I mean, this is a known thing for humans, right? We anchor on our first idea. And it's usually not our best idea. That's another phenomenon called the creative cliff illusion. We think our first idea is the best one. It's usually not. So they actually forced directors to pitch three ideas so that they wouldn't get stuck on that first one. I think that's a great idea. I mean, I do that. I sort of stole from that. So for my own chapters, I would force myself to write three different openings for every chapter, because normally you start with the first thing that comes to mind. And then you anchor on that. It's not necessarily the best thing. It's just the first thing that came to mind. And so I would say probably 2/3 of the time, I ended up going with one of the chapter openings that was not the first one that I wrote down.
5: Boy, that is such good insight. I have to say, I never thought to expand beyond the three pitches other than, you know, you are so tied to what you think you have to do, and then you argue for it for the next year, 16 yeah. months, 3 minutes, whatever it is, and you won't let go of it. But it can apply to so many things. You just get stuck in it as a human, which actually kind of rolls into in your chapter about making a new box. Now, I'm jumping around here. There's a lot in this book, but I had to pick out my faves. That's what we're doing. So you might as well have named the chapter Making a New Box for Yourself. Sure. It's like, what are you talking about? And how do we know it makes a difference?
4: Yeah, in that chapter, I was talking about how to change the things you do to create a whole new space for your work. And one of the key stories I go through is Virginia Woolf. One, because I'm a writer and I'm fascinated by her writing. But she had this interesting career. I mean, she was a relentless innovator. People may not think of her now because the things she did, like stream of consciousness, are so absorbed into the ether that we just assume they were always there. But she, for sort of the first half of her life, or more than the first half of her life, was writing pretty traditional novels. She was quite good at it, but she was not happy with it because she saw that life was getting more complex in all these ways and novels were not reflecting that. And so what she decided to do was basically write essays defining what the novels of her time were doing, including her own, and then say, I'm blocking that. So things like having a narrator who knows everything that's going on in characters' minds. And so she started experimenting with these short stories and saying, I'm blocking that, and I'm going to do narrators that only know their characters partially and things like that. And it led her to this totally new style. And it's a great example of what the psychologist Patricia Stokes calls a preclude constraint, where you basically define the status quo and then say, I'm blocking that. I'm throwing that tool out the window. Now what can I do instead? And I think this can apply to, you know, as a thought experiment, like if in our next client meeting, if we weren't allowed to propose the usual thing, what would we propose instead? And it can be an incredibly generative prompt for just putting you in a whole new thought space. When people say you should think outside the box to find something new, in fact, the best way to get someone to think differently is to put a constraint on them that just moves them into another box.
5: I had to laugh about that. I didn't see your name. I just saw the name of your book. You know, it's like inside the box. I'm like, oh, here we go again. Because for about, oh, I guess 5 or 6 years, maybe 15 years ago, everybody's like, think outside the box. You know, they put it on logos. They put it on every place, you know. And it's like, you know, as an engineer, it's like, do you think we weren't thinking when we made the box? Could you at least, you know, what's wrong with the box? We spent a lot of time building this box, you know. But it's, you know, if the premise is, it's like you got to put the constraints on there to start to generate creativity.
4: Yeah,
5: I hadn't really thought of applying it to myself. I was like, maybe I could do this, maybe I could do this. But then sitting there and putting a box around what it is you're going to do next, once you've decided to do it, I think is really helpful. So I just was really thinking about, you know, your personal, sort of your personal style. These are conversations you have with yourself.
4: Absolutely. And I should say, to that point about having conversations with yourself, there's a hefty component of me search in this book, along with the research. I mean, this is something that I was frankly bad at, putting boundaries around my projects, and wanted to be better at. For my first two books, I wrote 150% the length of a book to get one book because I didn't define the box well enough early on. And I would say that certain parts of my previous two books could have been a little more coherent, I think, because I didn't have that original box. So this time around, I forced myself to make a one page and one page only outline of the book. So I ended up writing incredibly small to defeat my own system, but it forced me to prioritize ruthlessly and to start thinking of different ways I could structure information to fit in this small space. And it made me, one, I think it's my most narratively coherent book. And it's also 20% shorter than the other two, very much because I was forced to ruthlessly prioritize ahead of time.
5: And we all thank you for that. We don't have a lot of time.
4: Including my own family, because it meant I was much more efficient with my work time.
5: You know, and I want to point out that Virginia Woolf didn't go out and say, okay, here are all these other people and me, and then say, those must be best practices, and now we will do that. You have to move yourself and everything forward, even if you're the first one. And I got to say to you, David, this is the third book I've done recently where instead of it being arm's length out here, I'm talking about a subject that I've researched and I included their own experience. And I'm talking three different complete areas. I think we're on an emergent trend here. That's really good.
4: I like that. I'm glad you mentioned that. I've been shy about putting my own experiences in books before this, for the most part, with the exception of like a little bit of my athletic experience, because I'm a competitive runner. But this book was so much motivated by things that I wanted to get better at myself. And so instead of sort of hiding the ball on some of those things, I decided to just be a little more, I don't know if it's getting older or what it is, but I decided just to be a little more open with that and hopefully bring a reader along basically in my own exploration of something that both fascinated me and that I needed to improve at.
5: Now, part three of your book, there are four parts. I didn't want to scare anybody that there are 15 parts here. There's only four parts. Part three of your book, and each have multiple chapters, we really get down to brass tacks, where and how to focus. Everybody can do so much these days. How do you figure out what to focus on?
4: Yeah, I think it has never been easier to do too much. And that can apply to everything. Starting things you're never going to finish with AI, your information diet, right? Like you're scrolling. And I think there are separate questions of how do you figure out how to focus in the first place, right? Which is, and this part of the book gets into the research of a psychologist named Gloria Mark, who's been tracking people at work for decades and finding, for example, that 25 years ago, people spent about 3 minutes before switching tasks. And now that's down to about 45 seconds.
5: I've been speaking with David Epstein, the author of Inside the Box, How Constraints Make Us Better. We'll talk more after a break.

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In the second half of our show, we hear from a biotech company with approved drugs in two different conditions, now turning its sights on cancer. And TechNation Health Chief Correspondent Dr. Daniel Kraft talks about hospital at home. Stay with us.

0: You're listening to Tech Nation. I've been speaking with David Epstein. His book is Inside the Box, How Constraints Make Us Better.
1: This part of the book gets into the research of a psychologist named Gloria Mark, who's been tracking people at work for decades and finding, for example, that 25 years ago, people spent about 3 minutes before switching tasks. And now that's down to about 45 seconds. And it's actually terrible because that toggling, your brain has to do two steps. One is goal switching, where you drop one task and activate another goal, and then rule activation, where you activate the rules of a new task. And every time you do it, you increase your stress, for one, and there's a switching cost. And so you end up less productive. And so one of the things I think people need to try to do, Gloria Mark also found that people in offices check email about 77 different times a day. So let's use that in this example. Maybe you have to answer all that email, but can you do it in one or two or three batches where you're just doing email and then you're not doing email? So you're not toggling between these things all day long. So most people can probably say, here's my most important thing that I need to accomplish tomorrow. And yet they're going to dilute that with all this task switching. So I think for starters, we have to try to say, what is the important thing? And even start with a half hour block where you're not checking the phone or you're not looking at email. But it does take some time. You have to, as Mark's work showed, you actually have to train your attention. And our attention has gotten trained by algorithms to be very fragmented. So it might be a little painful at first, but try to batch if you can.
0: So, well, this idea of, you know, how to multitask better says, my goodness, you got to multitask. I actually worked with a gal once who's terrific. She's a good friend. This is great. And she would say, I'm only working on one thing today and do not disturb me. And I mean it. Don't call me. Don't knock on anything and shut the door. And her assistant was outside the door. And you always knew when she did this because her assistant would be like sweating bullets. And you know, it's like, oh, I can't knock on the door. I can't. But boy, she got the one thing done.
1: Yeah.
0: You know,
1: yeah.
0: So there's got to be some place between every, you know, 45 seconds we turn over to something else and don't knock on my door until I'm done.
1: Yeah.
0: And I think that chunking, you know, you decide you're going to have so many chunks in a day. And between that, you can do your jumping around or something like that, whatever works for you.
1: Yeah, even start with one if you can, because one of the things that frankly frightened me a little bit about Gloria Mark's research was her work on self-interruptions, where she found that if you're interrupted by notifications and other people, by anything all day long, and then you say, okay, today I really have to focus, and you put away the phone or turn the notifications off or whatever, you will self-interrupt with intrusive thoughts at the rate to which you've become accustomed. So it's like you have some internal distraction barometer that will keep the cadence that you've become accustomed to. And so you won't really be able to focus. I mean, one thing you can do to help is put a pad next to you, and when those thoughts pop in, write them down, cognitive outsourcing, so that they're not taking up working memory. But really, you should try to start with a half hour batch where you're not checking anything else. You're just doing one thing. And then it might feel like physically painful. You really want to check the phone, but after a few days, it starts to be okay. And then you can lengthen that a little more. So your attention is going to be trained. It's just a question if you're going to be the one training it now, or you're going to let the algorithms and apps train your attention.
0: And look what you said. Write it down on a pad. You didn't say pick up your phone and type it in.
1: Longhand.
0: Find a new screen. Longhand,
1: pad.
0: Analog, the old way.
1: Yep.
0: Yeah, keep your brain in what you're thinking about. Part four, as promised, collaboration and contentment. Really? In this day and age, contentment? What are you talking about?
1: it's a goal.
0: I forgot the word until I read your book.
1: But there are kind of two things I was looking at. The last chapter gets more personal and philosophical in some ways. And there are two main things that I do with contentment. One is what Herb Simon, you started with a Herb Simon quote, who I think is like one of the great modern thinkers. We won the highest award in computing, in psychology, and in economics. And one of his important findings was, well, he condensed into this term satisficing, which is a combination of satisfy and suffice. And what it basically meant was that humans do not behave the way that they are modeled in classical economics, right? Where we can optimize decisions because we have limited brains. So we have to use shortcuts for decisions. And what he advocated was proactively satisficing, meaning having good enough decision rules for the things you're doing. So if you're buying something, you're making some decision, here are the things that I want to get to good enough. And once that succeeded, you make the decision and you move on. Maybe it succeeded by a lot, but whatever it is, you make the decision and move on. Because if you try to maximize, so if you're not, there's satisficing and maximizing, maybe we would call it maximizing, optimizing now. First of all, you can't do it anyway because you can't evaluate every option perfectly. But it turns out in psychology that maximizer, it's almost always bad to be a maximizer. People who try to get the absolute best of every decision, they're less happy with their decisions. They're less happy with their lives. They're much more prone to regret. They're much more likely to go for always make decisions that are reversible, even though it makes them less happy and can prevent them from kind of committing in certain ways. And so Simon said, he famously wrote the best is the enemy of the good. And so I think we should all, because there's this limitless ability to compare ourselves now to everyone else, right? In our centuries ago, you compare yourself to the person that's just in your area. Now you compare yourself at all times to everyone in the world, that we should all be setting satisficing rules where we don't let the best or the perfect be the enemy of the good. And it gives us the possibility of being content.
0: Well, David, this has been remarkable. Thank you for coming in. I got to say, you're always welcome on Tech Nation.
1: Oh, thank you.
0: Come back anytime. We'd love to have you.
1: I would love to come again. It's a pleasure. You obviously read the book deeply, which I really appreciate also.
0: My guest today is David Epstein. His book is Inside the Box, How Constraints Make Us Better. It's published by Riverhead Books, an imprint of Penguin Random House. I'm Moira Gunn. You're listening to Tech Nation. The biotech industry numbers for developing biopharmaceuticals are a mind-numbing challenge. From the lab bench to an approved product takes 12 to 15 years, and only 1 out of 9 drugs entering phase 1 actually reach approval. With 2 drug approvals in the last 2 years, in acute myeloid leukemia and graft versus host disease, Syndax Pharmaceuticals may have cracked the code on getting drugs to the finish line, and now they are turning to cancer. Michael Metzger is its CEO. Michael, welcome to the program.
2: Thanks, Moira. Great to be with you today. Thank you.
0: Now, I'd say that Syndax takes an approach which is different from so many biotech companies. And so let me start here. You know, in engineering, we always say you've got to have the right size problem with the right size support and the right size team and the right people. And the team has to be focused and motivated. But how do you do that when biopharmaceuticals take 12 to 15 years from the lab bench to an approval? And the team has to be focused and motivated. So how is that possible?
2: What's different is that we bring science in from outside the company, and we focus on where areas of high unmet medical need is the greatest. And then we deploy our people who are experts in their field to work on these important new medicines and develop them as quickly as possible. It takes great focus and energy and collaboration with outside experts, people outside the company, who have made their careers helping patients with developing new medicine. So we collaborate and we focus and we align on the mission, which is ultimately quite rewarding and motivating for our people. You know, ultimately a small group of patients or a small group of people can change the world. And that's ultimately what we've done with our 2 medicines that are now being used by patients and physicians.
0: Well, that's one of the real points. There's plenty of companies around who are trying to someday get their first medicine approved. You've already got 2 approved and an additional indication in 2025 and actually in 2024 as well. All of this is coming together and you're working, you know, now going forward. But let's talk about those 2 therapies. Are they the same? Are they different? And were they the same as Project?
2: They were very different medicines for different populations of patients. We're talking about the first medicine for patients who have leukemia, acute leukemia, and they have two different subtypes of acute leukemia. So that was the first medicine. The second medicine was for patients who have an illness called graft versus host disease, which you often receive, you often get that illness when you have a stem cell transplant, after a stem cell transplant, unfortunately. And so there's complementarity of our medicines in the fact that the same physicians actually treat the patients that are subject to both medicines. However, they are in very different areas of hematology. So they're both the same and different, I would say, which gave us some advantages in developing them through clinical trials and ultimately getting them approved. It's often the hardest test for medicine is working in patients who haven't succeeded on other therapies. And we've been able to prove our point, so to speak, and get our drugs approved in relapse, what they call relapse refractory disease that has not responded to other therapies or has stopped responding to other therapies. So you're right. This is the hardest test, and we've been able to be successful. I think it's a sign that the medicines that we've developed are truly impactful for patients. I'll also add that we've been very focused on not only adults, but pediatric disease, relapsed refractory disease. And so from the standpoint of doing something unusual and groundbreaking, bringing medicines to both adults and pediatrics at the same time, it's very unusual for any company to be able to do that. So I'm quite proud of that.
0: Well, that is a really good question for me. And it's like, isn't it different dealing with disease in adults versus disease in children? And are the treatments just, we often think, well, we'll just give you a smaller dose, but it doesn't really work that way, does it?
2: It doesn't always work that way. Unfortunately, often pediatric patients have to wait many years for the drug to be specifically developed for them. And in our case, luckily, the disease that we were, the specifically one subset of disease in leukemia we were going after is heavily related to children. And so not only was it impactful for children, but also for adults. And we didn't have to do anything different from a specifically different from a clinical trial perspective. We just included children early on in those clinical trials where we had adults as well. So we do accommodate them, and we were doing things to make sure that they were able to take our medicine, such as creating a pediatric formulation that gives patients who are younger the ability to swallow the medicine. Things like that are actually quite impactful for the younger population. Again, we were being thoughtful about how to address their disease as much as we were with adults.
0: I keep thinking, you bring me back to this. You keep talking about it as a project and not a business. Now, tell us, what are you talking about there?
2: Right. So, when you're developing medicines, it's a very high risk and ultimately high reward endeavor where you're doing as much as you can, as quickly as you can to bring the medicine through clinical trials. It's quite challenging to get from one stage to the next. So I think about it as a project because you are ultimately deploying resources, spending money, really investing in the future. And the future is the business of pharmaceuticals. Ultimately, when you get to the stage where you've helped patients, you've been able to get a drug approved, it turns from a project, which is clinical development, to a business. And that's when you have a full-fledged pharmaceutical business where you are bringing the product commercially and launching a product and bringing it commercially to patients. And that is the key turning point. It often takes years and years to do that and millions upon millions of dollars in order to make that a reality. We've been able to do that at Syndax. And what's driven us has been the patient all along. It's always about how can we bring new medicines to patients and make their lives better? And that goes for, as I said before, adults, pediatrics, the populations that we've been working so closely on and with for many years.
0: So are you taking the approved products that you have now and extending them, or are you looking to new products? What's your idea here?
2: Well, we're certainly looking to bring new products into Syndax and work with outside companies that have done the bench science to advance new molecules within our own pipeline. So we are actively looking to do what we've done with these other two medicines, bring them into our pipeline and develop them and ultimately bring them to patients. And we're also taking the medicines that we're working on, our leukemia product, as well as our product for GVHD. We're looking to bring the product to new populations, our newly diagnosed patients. And we are extending the use of our product into another lung disease called idiopathic pulmonary fibrosis, which is a debilitating area of a very high unmet medical need. And so that's a new area and extension for our product that we're now approved for in chronic graft versus host disease. And for our leukemia product outside of leukemia and in other cancer indications such as myelofibrosis, which is a disease that affects the bone marrow of patients as well.
0: Is it easier, or do you get some break to bring it to the newly diagnosed, or are you basically starting all over again?
2: Well, you learn a lot about your medicine during the approval process and the development process when you're working in the relapse refractory area. So you learn and you extend into new trials. So we are running what we refer to as global trials, global registration trials, that allows us to take our medicine and test them in patients around the world in order to get the drug approved in newly diagnosed patients. So you don't get a break. You have a lot of work to do. It keeps going, and often for several years as you continue to bring the product to as many patients as you can for both approved indications and then as well as the new indications that you're working on. I'll mention one other aspect of this, which is exciting, is that patients do have the ability to get the drug in a variety of ways beyond even what we're currently approved for, and that's up to the physician. So if the physicians see an opportunity to use our drug in new ways, they can also use it in as how they see fit. And that's an important aspect of how the drug is developed and sort of trialed in the real world as other clinical trials go on for approval.
0: Well, just finally, I have to say that in my looking at you, I keep going back to the fact that you're working with children. Children are participating in these human clinical trials. I mean, they must be very brave.
2: They're brave, they're resilient, and they're quite something. I've had a chance to really meet many, many patients who are young, who have gone through leukemia treatment, and some of whom have taken our medicines, and also patients who had chronic GVHD, chronic graft versus host disease. And they're quite remarkable in their resolve and their willingness to fight. And so we are as devoted to them as they are devoted to us. And it's really been a remarkable collaboration, as both of our medicines have involved children, as I said, and have the ability to treat children. So yes, it's very rewarding, I would say. The other piece of it is that it's quite rewarding for our company and our people who get up every day to do this work. And then to know that you're saving the life of a child is quite something. Physicians as well. I mean, the physician, the leukemia specialists who treat these patients, they are some of the most, driven and energized group of physicians I've ever met. And watching them work and collaborate with us, they're just incredibly focused on getting the best results for their patients. And it really motivates us as a company and as individuals to do our best work every day.
0: Well, Michael, thank you so much. And I hope you come back. Keep us updated.
2: Thank you so much. Great to be with you today.
0: Michael Metzger is the CEO of Syndax Pharmaceuticals. More information is available on the web at syndax.com. 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I'm Moira Gunn. You're listening to Tech Nation. Tech Nation Health Chief Correspondent Dr. Daniel Kraft gets us ready for the future. It's called Hospital at Home. Well, Daniel, good to see you.
3: Great to be back.
0: Daniel, I have to say that in the last, 20 years, 10 years, something like that, it used to be that if you had an operation or, and sometimes a significant operation, you could be in the hospital for a week to 2 weeks. And now all these things are same day surgery. They send you right home. Well, you still need care. And you mentioned something earlier. You said hospital at home. What is that?
3: Right. The term sort of hospital to home or hospital to homespital is really becoming an exciting part of the now near next of healthcare, right? You know, if we think way back, the idea of having a computer in any home was a crazy idea. And now we're starting to think about, can you almost have almost on demand a hospital at home? And the need is significant, right? We have an aging population. No one likes to be in the hospital. As you mentioned, things like total knee replacements, even hip replacements. And both my parents have had a total knee and a total hip in the last couple of years. They got sent home the same day or the next day, because we know folks recover better at home. It's safer. You don't get some of those what are called nosocomial infections, some of those bad bugs that move around hospitals when you're at home. People mobilize more. They're happier. And it's far less expensive. You know, the price of even a mid-tier hospital bed is, you know, much more than a five-star hotel and an exotic resort. So the ability to change what we do and where we do it is part of this connected age of health, medicine, and technology. And so just a couple of examples of what's shifting. A lot of this work is being pioneered at my old training hospital, Massachusetts General Hospital. And at MGH, there's a colleague of mine named Jared Conley. He's a ER doctor, but also really focusing on this new era with his colleagues of how do you bring care, what used to require the hospital bed and nurses and monitoring, to your home. And that's becoming reality, not for an intensive care unit, but diseases where it might be an antibiotic for a common pneumonia, or treating a skin infection like cellulitis, or someone who needs oxygen with a little nebulizer for asthma or COPD exacerbation. And they're learning how to transition. Sometimes you discharge someone

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1: Hospital at much lower prices.
2: Oh, so that last part there. So you're at home, but you're somehow connected to the capabilities of a hospital remotely, so they can be watching you and say, well, we got a problem here. Or, I mean, do I have that right?
1: Yeah, a lot of what really happens on a sort of general hospital ward is sort of monitoring. I can't tell you how many times when I was a resident and fellow and attending in a hospital, we'd wait, what's one more day to track the temperature or the EKG? And now in the sort of sensor revolution, you know, your over-the-counter or prescribed wearable device does a really good job of tracking your heart rate. It can measure your EKG. It can tell your position. If you had a risk for a fall, these kind of wearables also can now start to do blood pressure and blood sugar. And so you don't need to be monitored in a four walls of a very expensive hospital room. You can be sort of monitored at home. The other term for that is RPM, remote patient monitoring. And as new technologies get smaller, better, cheaper, and we have high-speed connectivity, and that's opening up around the planet with 5G and satellite technology, it really gives you ability to measure things anywhere that doesn't have to be in a clinical setting.
2: Okay, so how does this all get together? Is a doctor prescribing it? Are you just part of a plan? How does it work?
1: Well, places like Mass General Hospital and others are starting to understand, first of all, who qualifies, right? How do you select and be proactive about who's able to go home and not have a high risk of deterioration? Because, you know, commonly, you know, people in the hospital end up in the intensive care unit. How do you sort of reduce the risk of, you know, admitting someone to home that really might be on their way to the ICU? So first of all, it's sort of a bit of a triage question. And then it's a bit of a training and staffing and workflow element. How often do they need to be measured and monitored? Do they need a visiting nurse full-time or a couple times a day? How does the clinician virtually visit or sometimes go back to the Dr. Welby days where they actually do house calls? And I think the work from MGH and others is showing that you get better outcomes, less complications. People mobilize better and recover and don't need to go to skilled nursing facilities as often as they do after a hospital stay, that you can start to, as we think about the world of Uber and Amazon, put the supply chain together so the pharmacy can be delivered on time. The labs can be processed from a home lab draw. If you even can deliver radiology and ultrasound to the home, you can bring in home consultants like physical therapy and nutritionists. So it's about connecting a very sort of, I like the aviation example, you know, how do you connect all the dots on an airline schedule and delivery and packages and gates and who boards the plane when? It's sometimes a coordination issue, less than a technology issue. And then, of course, aligning how these things get paid for by insurance payers, et cetera. And how do you change the culture of clinical care and patients themselves to start to expect and sometimes even demand hospital-to-home level care?
2: These are the days that, you know, you don't have to go shopping. Everything comes to you. And so in a sense, there's this perfect convergence of technology that enables you to do this the way you might want to and truly be in the comfort of your own home.
1: Right. It's a blending together of telemedicine. We've all probably most experienced during the pandemic, our first maybe clinical experience on Zoom. There's the remote patient monitoring technology we talked about. There's the ability to coordinate teams like on the Slacks and the GPT coordination for medical management. And then that supply chain, which can now literally look up in the sky, the future's coming faster than you think, by drone. Companies like Zipline are in Texas and in Michigan, and companies like Google Wing are delivering packages from your pharmacy to your front door, you know, in minutes. In Africa, they're delivering blood products that way, and organs are being transmitted in some cases by drone. But now with sort of just in time, just like you could do Uber Eats or DoorDash, you can get a medical test picked up or delivered, or potentially a clinician to your home. That kind of Waymo Uberization of healthcare is coming together. And that's some of the dots that really enable hospital to homespital to really take off. Given the shortage of especially home healthcare workers who aren't paid very well, and the need in some cases, people have to not live at home and be in nursing homes, et cetera, because they can't pick up their socks or need some assistance. We're going to see in the next decade a real explosion of this convergence of AI and robotics that is going to help with hospital at home, but also just help with living at home and aging in place and can

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1: Well, thank you so much, Daniel. I'll see you next time.
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0: Yep.
4: Simon! Back again.
5: Back again.
6: Hey, I'm Latif Nasser. This is Radio Lab.
5: Prodigal Son has returned.
4: From the top, Matt.
5: Okay, today we got senior producer Matt Kielty, former senior producer,
4: emeritus.
5: Senior correspondent.
4: Correspondent emeritus.
5: Simon,
4: yeah, at least you got my hyphenated title in there.
5: Back from the grave.
4: Yeah. Hope you're having fun.
5: Having a great time.
4: I'm having a ball.
5: Great. So today, Simon and I, we have a weird story.
6: Okay.
7: I'm very excited that that was your reaction. I feel like this mystery does that to people. Like, people are like, what? What are you talking about?
4: All right. So the story first came to us from...
7: My name is Clara Grunel.
4: Clara Grunel.
7: I'm a Danish journalist. Should I say more?
5: Yeah. Like, how are you?
7: I'm very happy, very ecstatic and excited.
5: I can tell the enthusiasm in your voice.
4: That's just the Danish way, right?
7: No.
5: So Clara lives and works in Copenhagen.
7: It's been a long day, but honestly, this is definitely the highlight. So I am excited.
5: She works for this audio journalism company called Zetland.
7: We produce audio stories, features, and news. Yeah.
4: Well, first question is, like, how the heck did you come upon this?
7: Yep. I think the first thing that really happened was that we have this internal work. Do you use Slack? In one of our channels, this guy, one of our colleagues, posted an article with the headline. Let me see actually if I can find it. Okay, so it says, Mystik om vandet på danske landbrug. Køerne nægter at drikke.
4: Translation.
7: A mystery about the water on Danish farms. The cows refuse to drink.
6: Okay.
5: Cows refusing to drink water.
7: Yeah.
5: A little strange.
6: Uh-huh.
4: But.
7: Okay, if I can tell you the truth now.
4: In this moment, Clara also remembers there was this other article.
7: Floated in Slack.
4: About how in this little city in Denmark.
7: Dogs refuse to walk on like a sidewalk.
4: Dogs would not walk across a certain portion of the sidewalk.
6: You sound crazy right now.
4: Hey, great.
6: Dogs are walking or not walking across the street?
5: They won't walk on a certain portion of a sidewalk.
4: All these people are walking their dogs and they get to the sidewalk and the dog just sits.
6: That's not even a story. That's not even an anecdote you would tell at a party.
5: What is the news in Denmark? Like, this is the news?
7: But I have to say, these are very niche media. Like, the one is a magazine for engineers and the other is like in a farming magazine.
6: Okay. All right. Sure.
5: But here's the kicker.
7: These two, the sidewalk where the dogs refuse to walk and these cows refusing to drink water was in the same city.
4: And Clara's like,
5: which is weird.
6: Yeah.
7: I was just like,
4: what's going on here?
7: Yeah.
5: So Clara and another colleague,
7: Frelick. We were just intrigued to just go see at least what it was.
5: What was going on?
7: So we asked our editor, can we go for one day? And he was like, yeah, sure, you can have one day.
5: Why not? So, 2025, two of them drive out of Copenhagen.
7: See some windmills.
5: Out into the countryside.
7: You'll see those everywhere, especially out there.
5: It's mostly just flat farmland.
7: Of just grass and nothing else.
4: And after a couple hours, they pull off the road.
5: Onto this little gravel driveway.
4: Where sitting there waiting for them is...
7: Gregers. Christensen.
8: Hi, Gregers.
9: Hi.
4: The man whose cows won't drink.
8: Hi, Frederik. Gregers. Hi.
9: How are you?
5: He's about in his early 40s.
7: With a sweatshirt, with a lot of, like, painting stains on it.
5: Steel-toe boots.
7: And we're like, hi.
8: Yeah.
9: Could you say it was us?
5: And Clara says, almost, like, immediately.
8: Hi, jeg bor ikke her. Jeg bor faktisk 4,5 kilometer herfra.
7: He was just like, I don't know what to do. I'm about to sell all of my cows. This is my life's work.
5: Clara said he almost seemed a little bewildered.
7: That there was something wrong here.
4: So the three of them walk down this path through this grassy field to the barn.
7: Big red barn with a tin roof. And he starts rolling up the door. And we're like, not really sure what to expect. And then...
4: Gregers opens the door.
7: We go in.
4: And there's about 200...
7: reddish cows.
4: Sort of just standing around in this barn.
7: And, you know, immediately it's not super clear to us that they're not well, but he's like, come with me over to the to the water trough.
0: Altså 2-3% i strømtab.
7: And the cows come over, and you sort of see them sniffing the water, but they never touch it.
5: And then something weird happens.
7: All of the cows, they start...
5: They start urinating.
7: And then they start drinking.
6: What?
3: Det er virkelig uhyggeligt at kigge på.
5: The cows start drinking each other's...
6: Oh,
5: like the moment a cow starts peeing, all these other cows
7: will immediately run over and turn their head to sort of like catch the in the air.
6: Oh.
5: Like it like shoots out.
7: I mean,
5: I've never seen a cow pee.
7: It's like a waterfall,
4: like a bubbler or a water fountain.
7: A water fountain.
4: Yeah.
7: Yeah. Exactly.
5: Wow. All these cows drinking from each other, and Clara said if a cow wasn't peeing, another cow would come over and start licking its behind.
7: Then Gregers is like, oh, they do that to get them to pee because they're so thirsty.
5: And Clara turned to Gregers and she's like,
7: is this normal in any way? Like, is this normal cow behavior? And he's like, no.
0: Jo, det er mange, der spurgte mig om, så det er ikke dumt spørgsmål. Men...
7: It's not normal.
5: He's farmed his whole life, his father before him.
7: I've never seen cows do this before.
6: But how long has this been happening?
5: Like, so apparently, like, months?
6: Months?
5: Yeah, months.
6: But what? How are they, like, how are they even...
5: Like, how are they surviving?
6: Yeah.
5: Well, Gregus said he could get the cows to drink water that he brought from off-site.
4: But cows drink an insane amount of water in a day. It's something like 150 pounds worth of water
6: Holy.
4: Goes into a cow a day.
7: He was like, I can't bring them water all the time.
5: So he ran tests on the barn water and...
4: Yeah. Clean water.
5: Yeah. Nothing wrong with it. Totally clean.
6: Weird.
7: He was super desperate.
4: He told Clara he felt like he was running out of options. And so he started asking other farmers, like, what should he do?
7: And some people are like, yeah, maybe you should contact Gitte.
5: Gitte?
7: Yeah.
6: She's like the cow whisperer?
4: Not quite.
7: Gitte is the person farmers in Denmark call when they have no one else to turn to.
4: So Gregers calls Gitte.
7: And she comes out.
4: She's about in her 60s.
7: Great short hair.
4: And apparently she has brought with her...
7: A copper wire.
4: A long copper wire.
5: And also this gold chain.
7: Like a little pendulum, which is
5: okay.
7: Swinging. And she starts going around the farm.
5: Dangling this little gold pendulum around the water trough, around the cows.
4: And then suddenly...
7: She just freezes, looks up, and... Turns away, walks very fast over to her car, and drives away.
4: Like, I'm out of here.
7: I need to get out of here.
5: His farm's and, possessed.
7: I mean, so she drives away, and Gregers is like, what the f-? Like, what is this? And she Gregers calls Gitte, I think the next day or something, and it's like, hey, so you there's still some of your stuff here. What's going on? And she's just like, you'll have to mail me my stuff because I'm never going back to that place ever again.
6: What did she say more than that?
5: Well, what she said is that when she was near the barn, she detected this energy.
7: This horrible energy.
5: That was coursing through Gregus' farm that she believed was coming from.
7: This, like, huge...
0: Okay, yeah.
7: Building.
4: Picture almost like a Walmart, but black.
7: With these big, like, Viking runes.
5: Viking symbols on it.
7: Yeah, Viking Link.
4: It's a power station called Viking Link.
7: That receives all of the energy that comes from the UK to Denmark.
4: And then sends that energy across Denmark.
5: And it sits right next to Gregus' farm.
7: And so what Gitte is convinced of is that the big black box next to the barn is sending out so much electricity
5: that somehow that electricity is getting into the water on Gregus's farm and shocking the cows.
6: What? This is like a Twin Peaks episode. This is crazy. What are you talking about?
4: This is Gita's theory, Lutter.
6: This sounds like nonsense.
5: I know.
6: I just can't wait for this to tie to the sidewalk, however it's going to tie.
5: Oh, the dogs.
6: Yeah.
5: It unfortunately won't, but...
6: Won't.
5: I'll get ahead of that and tell you the sidewalk. We're not going to talk about it.
6: Red herring. All right, I like
5: it. No, it was a big reason as why they went out there, but then everything became about the cows and the electricity... Getting into the cows.
6: Wait, but slowly, is any of this physically possible?
5: Well, this is where things get even weirder.
4: So
9: I think we got a mystery on our hands.
4: Clara and her colleague go back to their office.
7: And we start Googling.
4: Like, is this a unique thing to this guy?
7: If this is something that other people have experienced.
4: And she starts Googling and finds out that this is not only happening at Gregory's farm.
7: No, hvad troede du først, det var?
5: She finds another farmer in Denmark.
10: Om jeg sådan rigtig troede noget.
5: His cows won't drink water.
4: They're drinking each other's pee.
11: Jo, men det går jo.
5: Then another farmer in Denmark.
4: Same thing.
7: We quickly found that it was the same story again and again.
11: Der, men,
4: farmers whose cows stopped drinking water and started drinking their pee.
5: That either live next to power lines or a power station.
4: And as Clara kept looking into this, she realized that this wasn't something that was just happening in Denmark.
5: Get a lift. I forgot about that.
4: It was also happening in the United States.
9: Come on in.
5: Okay, okay. So she hears about this farmer named Jill Nelson.
7: I think she's from Minnesota.
12: Yeah, well, like, okay,
5: a dairy farmer in southwest Minnesota.
12: Like, you've had a family that's been on this farm for how long?
13: Yeah, so my family's been on the farm here since 1884, and I'm the fifth generation.
4: And she said she started noticing problems with her cows long before Gregory's, way back in 2008.
13: I started noticing that cows were becoming more reluctant to come into the parlor.
4: Her cows didn't want to come into the milking parlor where they all get milked.
5: Like, they would get really fidgety around the entrance to the parlor.
13: And kind of jump into the parlor.
5: Which was odd.
13: Yeah.
4: And then she started noticing the kind of telltale sign.
13: They started lapping at the water, not, you know, cows like to stick their nose in and they drink.
4: Her cows suddenly didn't want to drink.
13: And they would walk over to a puddle of urine and drink that dry. It was really, I've never seen anything like it before.
5: And it was right around here.
13: I just thought, this isn't normal. This isn't right. Something's wrong here.
5: Jill said she remembered this thing she had heard of called
13: stray voltage.
5: Stray voltage.
14: What had you heard about stray voltage?
13: I had some customers in Wisconsin that had gone through it.
5: Where they had told Jill that they had electricity that had gotten into their cows.
15: 1, 2, 3, 4, 5. 1, 2, 3, 4, 5.
4: And I was actually back in Wisconsin this past summer.
15: All right, here we are at the Barron County Fairgrounds.
4: At a county fair.
15: 4-H fair is underway.
4: And I just went around asking dairy farmers.
15: Have you ever dealt with stray voltage on your farm?
4: And almost every single one of them was like,
16: yes.
4: Oh, yeah.
17: I dealt with stray voltage way back when they didn't know what stray voltage was.
4: Every one of them had been either affected by it or knew someone who'd been affected by it. Give me a number here. 200? 300?
18: Well, I used to do one a day.
4: And actually, Matt and I talked to this dairy electrician.
5: Yeah, a guy named Larry Neubauer.
4: Who told us the number of stray voltage cases he's worked on.
18: I would have to say probably close to over 4,000 to 5,000.
5: What?
18: Yeah.
4: We found cases of stray voltage reported in New York, Pennsylvania, Vermont, Idaho.
5: Basically, at farms all over the country, where what is happening, these farmers say, is that electricity is getting out of the cables that are in the ground near their farm, somehow, and finding the path of least resistance to their farms, where they have concrete with rebar, they have metal, they have water, and this electricity is getting up into that stuff and into their cows.
16: Stray voltage is horrible. It will destroy you.
4: And some of these farmers that we talked to told us about how it starts with them not drinking water.
16: And when they don't drink water, they don't eat.
13: And if they stop eating, that's it. There's nothing you can do. You can't force feed a cow.
16: They kind of starve themselves to death.
4: We heard of cows getting so weak they couldn't stand back up.
17: I feel like giving up. You know, you have a good cow just die before your eyes.
4: Cows that were born with birth defects.
19: You just didn't want to go to the barn after a while, so.
13: I didn't know at any morning or any moment what I would find when I went out to the barn.
12: We're talking cows that had died overnight or what?
13: Mm-hmm.
12: And that happened a couple of times?
13: I wish. My son's favorite cow, and she was my favorite cow, she literally died right in front of me. When that happened, that was it. I knew that I couldn't do it anymore. I couldn't do it.
4: We heard stories about dairy farmers going bankrupt after their cows started dying, stopped producing milk.
5: But then we also heard how none of this is really happening. That's after the break.

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14: Okay, welcome back. This is Radio Lab. I am joined here with the one and onlys, Matt Kielty and Simon Adler.
15: I like it. I'd take that.
16: Yes. So we left off with basically you have thousands of farmers who have claimed to have experienced this thing called stray voltage.
14: Right.
16: Who end up being told, like, no, that's actually not what's happening.
14: Mm-hmm.
16: And this next part of the story.
14: Yes.
16: Is kind of a little bit of a history lesson.
14: Of?
16: Electricity.
14: Okay.
16: It's kind of a story about our relationship with electricity. And I think to understand that.
14: To understand that, we have to go back, Matt.
16: Yeah, Latif. We do.
17: What is electricity? And where does it come from?
14: To understand that, we have to invoke a cliche.
16: Yes. So does the birth of electricity in America really start with Ben Franklin and a kite?
18: No.
16: So to take us back, we talked to...
18: Hi, I'm Richard Hirsch. I'm a professor of history of science and technology.
16: Richard Hirsch.
15: From Virginia Tech.
16: And also...
19: David Nye. I'm a professor in Denmark.
15: David Nye.
16: He's written a bunch of books on energy and electricity.
19: Which, of course, is why I'm being interviewed, I guess, for this program.
16: Okay. Turns out electricity in America is a little bit after Ben Franklin.
18: Oh, yeah. Yeah. It didn't really get going until about 1800.
16: When scientists first started figuring out how to make batteries, how to make generators, so that we could actually create our own electricity.
15: And do things with it, like send it down a wire.
16: And then turn that electricity on and off.
15: To create a code.
19: Which is the Morse code.
15: And suddenly you could send a message from California to New York like that. Nearly at the speed of light.
19: So they suddenly realize electricity's got this sort of almost magical power.
16: The first message ever sent by telegraph? What hath God wrought?
15: So, 1830, you get the telegraph.
18: 1876,
16: Alexander Graham Bell patents the telephone.
18: Which seems to work nicely.
15: And also, in the 1870s, you get light.
16: Most importantly, Edison's light bulb.
18: And it was pretty wild stuff.
19: Because up to that time, all of human history, light and fire were the same thing. You couldn't have fire without light or light without fire. If you saw a light, it automatically meant something was burning. And when the electric light came along...
15: David says light bulb makers would have these public demonstrations.
19: Where, for example, they pick up the light bulb in their hand and hold it.
15: Something you could just never do with fire.
19: And then they take the light bulb and turn it upside down.
15: With fire, the flame always wants to go up. But now you could point the light.
19: It's kind of, oh, that's amazing.
16: And at the end of the demo, the demonstrator would take the light bulb and...
15: smash it.
16: And the light...
19: immediately it goes out.
18: Now you don't have to worry about your house burning down if you knock over a kerosene lamp, for example.
16: Now you have safe, controllable electric light.
19: Yeah, I mean, capitalists can see that this is going to make money.
16: And in fact,
20: Pearl and Fulton.
18: On Pearl Street in New York City.
16: Down in the financial district.
20: Oh, it's right here.
18: I have a picture of myself and my wife next to a plaque.
20: Should we take a selfie together?
21: Yep.
15: It's a big metal plaque.
20: Cute!
21: 1882.
15: Like 3 feet tall, 2 feet wide.
20: Above the text, we have an etching of 5 or 6 generators, men standing about.
21: Turbines, got electrical wires seemingly running out of the turbines.
15: A plaque to commemorate.
18: The first large-scale power plant.
20: The birthplace of power!
18: In the world.
20: This is the place.
15: And so down there in Lower Manhattan.
20: This is where it began.
15: You had electric light.
19: The stock exchange had it. The department store, railway stations, factories that could run at night had it.
16: The wealthy.
19: It's a prestige thing.
16: They had it.
19: So it starts there.
18: But then.
22: The country still in the dark.
16: It starts spreading.
22: Lights up.
15: It spreads from New York to Boston.
16: From Detroit to Chicago.
22: Lights up north, south, east, west.
15: Out to farms.
16: Rural schools, homes.
22: New lines going up almost everywhere at the rate of 500 miles a day.
16: The whole country lighting up.
18: And then Edison and others came up with.
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18: Appliances.
15: Electric stoves.
16: Refrigerators.
18: Fans.
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18: And motors.
15: Electric razors.
18: Radios.
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16: Vacuum cleaners, water heaters.
25: The miracles of electricity.
15: But while all these cities are lighting up, the vast majority of the country remains in the dark. Most of America, rural at this point, they don't have any electricity.
18: And that's because if you are trying to make money, in cities you had several hundred customers per mile of distribution wire. Go out into the countryside to farms, and you're talking about, on average in the 1920s, 3 to 5 customers per mile.
16: Hmm.
15: There was no demand out in the countryside.
18: Right.
16: Farmers were more concerned about having good roads.
18: So they could get food to markets better.
16: So for farmers, when it came to electricity,
18: they were certainly wowed by it, but
16: they're kind of like, eh, it's for the city folk.
15: Maybe you go to see a movie.
18: But we'd rather be out here.
16: In, like, the Dark Ages.
18: Literally. The Dark Ages.
16: Yeah.
15: Until power companies, almost like they did with the light bulb, started going out to state fairs, county fairs.
18: To demonstrate to farmers that they could use a lot of electricity.
15: They'd set up booths or tents, and they'd be like, okay, Joe Farmer, you know how you have to pump water from a well to get your water? Well, how about an electric water pump that runs with just the push of a button? Or what about refrigeration? Wouldn't it be nice to be able to keep your milk nice and cold?
14: Ooh.
15: So it doesn't spoil and you can sell more of it, make more money.
14: Right.
15: Or how about electric heaters so you can keep more and more eggs at just the right temperature before they hatch?
14: Mm.
15: Things like that.
16: And then the federal government creates the Rural Electrification Administration, starts giving loans to farmers so they could pay for things like power lines.
15: And so by the 1940s,
22: the country still in the dark.
15: Huge portions of the country
22: lights up.
15: Start to come online.
22: Lights up for Mississippi and Ohio.
15: Power lines start crisscrossing America.
22: Lights up north, south, east, west.
15: And over the next 20 years,
22: new lines going up almost everywhere at the rate of 500 miles a day.
15: You go from almost none of the farms in America having electricity to, by the 1960s, almost every single one of them is electrified.
16: You can think of the farm as kind of like the way that rural America, like rural schools, stores, homes, were all sort of pulled out of the Dark Ages and into modern life.
14: Uh-huh.
16: As a way to boost quality of life, but also productivity, efficiency, profit.
15: But this becomes the problem, because now, by the time you get to the 1960s,
26: we've become dependent on electrical power.
15: The whole country is humming and buzzing with electricity.
26: We like it because it's clean, it's inexpensive. And it will do almost any work you can think of.
16: And this is the issue, which is if you have an entire population dependent on electricity and that population keeps growing, well, then you need more electricity.
15: And so power companies, to meet this demand, start to build more and more.
27: Oil and gas could be here in quantity.
15: Oil plants, gas plants, coal plants.
28: A nuclear power program.
15: Nuclear power plants to generate more electricity.
16: And to get that electricity across the country, power companies began building these huge towers that you see out in the countryside that had power lines that were carrying more electricity than we'd ever seen before.
15: Power lines that had to cut through.
0: They now look out in the pasture and see power lines growing.
15: Farmland.
16: And for a lot of farmers across America,
1: farmers angry about a power line being built through their fields.
16: They hated them.
2: Farmers still don't want a high-powered electric line across their land.
3: Farmers are fighting construction of the power line on their land.
16: And one of the most famous examples of this is called the Power Line Protests, which was in the 70s in western Minnesota.
4: Western Minnesota farmers have resisted the high-voltage power line with harsh words, lawsuits, and sporadic clashes with sheriff's deputies trying to protect survey and construction crews.
16: Farmers shot out components of thousands of power lines. They managed to topple towers by chopping out the legs of them. They end up toppling like 15 of these towers.
15: And a lot of it had to do with a concern about electricity.
3: Farmers like John Tripp want to know why Minnesota said it was okay for the power line to pass over his fields and cows, but not over state wildlife preserves or school bus stops.
5: They are tipping us off that this line is dangerous to us, to our families, and to our farm animals.
14: Were they dangerous? Like, had there been safety testing for this technology before it was deployed?
16: Oh, yeah. There'd been testing done to make sure, like, that the lines were safe and insulated and, you know, things like that.
14: Right.
15: But the idea here is that there was just this ambient concern that there was something wrong about these power lines.
18: If you want to do some research, I remember seeing photographs of people holding up fluorescent light bulbs underneath high voltage transmission lines, and the lights would light up.
16: Really?
18: Oh, yeah. Yeah. The electric fields were so intense underneath the power lines that the bulb illuminated.
16: That's wild.
18: You know, my mother-in-law lived near some power lines, and I always thought, well, I don't want to live there.
16: So what happened was, after these power lines started going up and there were these protests in the 70s in Minnesota, one state over in Wisconsin, farmers started complaining that all of a sudden their cows are getting sick, their cows aren't drinking water, and they actually start filing lawsuits against the power companies saying this is because of you, because electricity is getting out into the ground, into our farms, and into our cows.
14: Yeah.
16: And they start to win those lawsuits.
15: Like, I think you said, Matt, that one of them, that it was like $1 million payout for a farm. They argued that the losses were in the milk productivity of their cattle due to this stray voltage.
14: Those were like jury trials, probably?
16: Yeah.
14: And what was the sort of caliber of the scientific experts? I don't know. I just am like wondering whether it was like a really strong emotional appeal that won those lawsuits, or was it like, no, there's like very clear connect the dots here, boop, ba da boop, ba da boop.
16: I mean, they have electricians come out and conduct tests that show there's electricity in the farm. But this is part of the problem, is there aren't,
14: I see,
16: there aren't really experts on this.
14: Yeah.
16: And there aren't really standards at this point. And so the state of Wisconsin, because of these lawsuits, is like, oh God, we got to figure this out. We got to figure out what's going on, what's acceptable for even electricity to be like in the ground or on the farm. And so the Department of Agriculture in the state of Wisconsin creates in 1986 a stray voltage task force, which ends up getting in touch with this guy.
6: Doug Reinemann, professor of biological systems engineering at the University of Wisconsin-Madison.
15: Doug works on milking machines.
6: In the modern context, robotic milking machines. But back in the 1990s, I was asked to investigate concerns about stray voltage.
15: Now, had you heard of stray voltage before?
6: No, not really.
15: And so what was your first reaction to the idea?
6: Well, my first reaction is to find out more about it.
16: So Doug goes and reads whatever he can find.
15: And what he finds is that stray voltage did not begin in Wisconsin.
6: No.
16: Actually, the earliest reports
6: date back to the early 1960s.
16: On the other side of the world.
6: In New Zealand.
16: Huh.
15: And what were the reports?
6: So it's a really interesting story. In New Zealand at that time, it was sort of the tradition for dairy farmers to go barefoot.
16: So these farmers would be milking their cows,
6: not wearing any shoes or boots.
16: And when they touched something like the metal pail or the metal water trough,
6: they felt the tingle.
15: Electricity somewhere on that farm getting up into them.
16: First documented case, people out on farms. But then Doug sees the reports we mentioned in North America.
15: New York, Pennsylvania, all of them involving cows.
16: Cows behaving strangely, cows not producing milk.
15: So what Doug starts to do
6: is design a study to investigate a very specific question.
15: Which is basically, how much electricity does it take for a cow to feel it?
14: Hmm.
7: Like,
14: wait. Can I stop you for a second?
7: Yeah.
14: Why are we talking about cows? Why not any other animals?
7: Like, why not a goat or a chicken?
14: Yeah.
7: Well, so Doug explained to us that cows, there's a couple things.
6: They're often in wet environments.
7: So cows spend a ton of time on wet concrete and also are drinking, as we said, just a ton of water, which are both highly, highly conductive.
16: Yeah. And then the other reason is actually
6: because cows are bigger.
16: Simplest way to think about this is cows are bigger, so they're like a bigger wire, so it's easier for electricity to pass through them.
14: Oh, no.
16: But anyway, UW-Madison, they've got a lot of cows.
6: Something like 500 cows.
16: And one by one, Doug and his team would take a cow into a barn stall.
6: A specially designed stall.
16: The cow would stand on this fancy scale.
6: So we could measure when the cow shifted their body weight.
16: When they would flinch.
7: And then they would take an electrode, clip it to the snout of the cow, and then clip four more electrodes, one to each hoof. Turn on a tiny little generator and bzzzt. Send a small little pulse of electricity through the cow.
6: Like 10 pulses.
7: And then watch. From there, they'd increase the electricity a little bit more, and a little bit more, and a little bit more.
6: And then we would see the cow basically move, and they might move a hoof, they might move their head, they might move an ear. Generally, is a fairly subtle response.
16: The tiniest little indication that the cow feels something that it might not like.
14: Yeah.
16: And they keep doing this until they get to the point where most of the cows are doing something, like a little head twitch or a little leg kick, something that shows they're reacting.
14: And so at what point is that?
6: So if you want to imagine what the cow experiences, put a 9-volt battery on your tongue. That's the sort of experience.
7: Which I did.
14: For this story.
16: For this story.
7: You're telling me this is safe?
16: He is now going to place the battery on his tongue.
7: I'm sort of nervous.
16: I know, I am. I'm actually scared too.
6: Yeah.
7: Oh, yeah. Oh, that's no fun.
6: Okay.
16: What'd you feel?
7: Oh, it's like, it's almost like something really cold touching your tongue for a second.
6: Yes.
16: Oh, that's not bad.
7: Hey, Matt, don't tell me what you're crying about.
6: It's often experienced as a thermal sensation.
16: I'd say he reacted a little stronger than warranted.
14: Matt. But you haven't even done it, so how could you say
7: you
14: that?
7: You haven't even done it, yeah.
16: I'm too scared to.
14: But the 9-volt analogy works, the coldness, except the coldness has to be so bad that pee is better than that.
16: Right, and they're not even saying that. They're just saying at 9 volts, this is when you start to see behavioral changes, adverse behavioral changes.
14: Right.
16: And so what the state of Wisconsin does is they set the threshold for what is an acceptable level of stray voltage of electricity on the farm below that.
14: Okay, which makes sense.
16: Now.
14: Like a lot below that or a little below that or like how below?
16: Doug says well below that.
14: Well below that, okay.
16: So now Doug also says if you take that threshold and you take that out into the real world, into farms, which in the state of Wisconsin since 1990, there have been over 9,000 stray voltage investigations conducted by the state. You find that less than 3% of farms ever hit this threshold.
14: Oh, weird.
7: And again, that threshold, that's just for behavior.
6: You know, one of the reasons we spend a lot of time looking at behavior because it is the most sensitive indicator.
7: Like if electricity is harming a cow, hurting a cow, the first thing you're going to notice is some change in the cow's behavior.
6: But of course, we looked at milk production. We looked at water intake. We looked at things like feed consumption and things on, you know, blood chemistry. We did like all kinds of things.
16: And what they found is that the amount of electricity it takes to get a cow to stop drinking water or to mess up its immune system or have all these infections is so much electricity that out on a farm, like, you're just not going to find this unless it's a real serious problem.
6: Yeah, wires will always break. You know, hopefully not often, but there's always the possibility that the electrical system can be damaged. But you know,
16: Doug says in the rare case that does happen, you get a lot of stray voltage.
6: Find it and fix it. It's not hard to find and it's not hard to fix.
14: But then if it's not electricity, what is happening with the cows? Like why are they not drinking water and yes, drinking pee?
8: Well, there can be 1,000 different issues of what's going on and you just simply got to look through those.
7: So we talked to a veterinarian.
8: Dr. Don Sanders, doctor of veterinary medicine.
16: How many years did you practice as a vet?
8: 50.
16: Wow.
15: And Don told us from his 50 years what he'd mostly seen.
8: As cows drinking urine is when they lack potassium in their diet.
15: Cows will turn to drinking pee if they don't have enough minerals like potassium.
8: Sodium or whatever like that. That generally is the major reason for drinking urine.
15: I guess I'm also a little surprised. Like the, I don't know, I'm sure I'm deficient. I know I'm deficient in vitamin D. I don't know, I'm sure there are a dozen things that I don't have enough of. And yet, I'm not going around drinking urine, but why is it that these cows are so sensitive?
8: Let me throw something out to stir the pot a little.
15: Basically, Don explained that these cows being milked are not just average animals. They have been bred to be more like high-performance athletes. And so if their diet is not perfectly dialed in, things will go bad.
8: And it won't be all at once. It'll be when it's been that way for several months or maybe even longer.
15: And then you start to get immune problems, udder infections, or even pee drinking.
8: Exactly.
14: Okay, I get that. But that doesn't explain the not drinking water part.
16: Right. So remember a farmer in Minnesota, Jill Nelson, how she said...
9: And then they started lapping at the water.
16: Her cows started lapping at the water, not drinking it normally.
14: Yeah.
9: You know, cows like to stick their nose in and they drink.
10: They slurp it up.
16: So we ended up talking to this guy, Nigel Cook.
15: He's another professor at UW-Madison.
10: In the School of Veterinary Medicine.
15: And so he said, okay, so take a cow lapping water.
10: Oh my God, we've got stray voltage because the cows are lapping the water as normal. You could go to 100% of farms and find cows that lick and lap and play with water.
16: And he also said a dairy cow, when she's not eating or being milked, she's sort of just like standing around in a barn.
10: And she's looking for other things to do.
16: As Nigel put it.
10: They like hobbies.
16: Cows like doing stuff.
10: And one of those things is hanging around water troughs and playing with water.
15: And he also told us that cows are just like very social animals. They have social dynamics, hierarchies.
10: Cows will sometimes stand in the water trough and they'll kind of be dominant around it, kind of shoo other cows away.
16: Or they can be really sensitive to overcrowding.
10: We've certainly been to barns where instead of 3 to 4 inches of trough perimeter space per cow, which is our design recommendation, now we have 2. That makes a difference to water access.
16: I guess what I'm wondering, though, is if you look at the cases of stray voltage, like some of them start in North America in the late 70s into the 80s, and then like really pick up in the 90s. And so what I'm wondering is like clearly something happened or was happening with cows.
10: Well, work out what was going on in the 90s. Yeah. So let's take Wisconsin. When I arrived in 1999, we had 25,000 dairy herds. Mm-hmm. And most of them were tie stalls.
16: What's a tie stall?
10: If you've driven around the upper Midwest, yeah, there are little red barns.
16: Yeah.
10: Those are tie stalls.
16: And Nigel explained, in a tie stall, what you have is each individual cow
10: confined in a single stall.
16: Tied to that stall.
10: So she lived in that stall. She fed in front of the stall. She had a little water cup in front of every stall.
16: And so the job of a dairy farmer
10: was deliver feed, scoop the poop out in the morning, and milk the cow twice a day. So relatively simple cow management where you could see if a cow wasn't eating enough or wasn't drinking enough, you could pick up a sick cow.
16: But in the 90s, as costs were rising, margins tightening, dairy farmers started modernizing. They started to build milking parlors.
10: Now you're not milking them in the stall.
16: You're bringing them over to the parlor where you're milking them together with more elaborate milking machines.
15: And now, because you can milk more cows more efficiently, you don't need that old red tie stall barn. Instead, you need a new bigger barn.
10: What's called a freestall. So they're free to move around.
15: Now you can house more cows.
10: They're not chained in a stall anymore.
15: Which means now, instead of feeding a cow individually,
10: you feed a group of cows.
16: You make the cows all drink from the same water trough as a group.
15: Which cuts costs, it cuts labor, and so now...
10: Now you can have 150 cows, 250 cows, 500 cows, 1,000 cows. Now we're building 20,000 cow dairies.
16: Nigel says in that transition to bigger dairy farms, some of these farmers just couldn't make it.
10: And life became very difficult for them. And somebody comes along and says, well, this problem's because you built the wrong barn and you're not a very good manager. You're not feeding the cows properly. It's not necessarily what a farmer wants to hear, that I'm not very good at managing my cows. And they probably were very good at managing their cows in a tie stall, where they grew up, where their fathers and grandfathers managed cows. So that's a bitter pill to swallow. Whereas somebody could go on your farm and say, hey, I think you got stray voltage. It's somebody else's problem. It's the utility's problem. Now you have somebody to blame. You've got a boogeyman, and it's not your fault. It's somebody else's fault.
9: And I would say, you come and milk my cows and tell me that, because I know my cows. I, you know that this is affecting them. And I really love my cows. And I feel, I'm their caretaker. So when you're not able to take care of them, it's really hard. And it was really hard on my husband, because when the cows would get to the point where, you know, they were just suffering, we'd have to put them down, and he was the one that had to do that. So, yeah. When you stop crying because you're putting a cow down, you know, it's been a lot.
16: So Jill sued her power company, and I've been reading through those court documents. And in them, the power company is making a lot of the same arguments that we just heard, that the electricity found on Jill's farm didn't meet the threshold, how a lot of the problems on Jill's farm started after she built this big milking parlor, she had increased her herd size. They made arguments about how her feed composition wasn't right, how the milking machines were causing infections. But also, there's this other argument taking place in these documents about something that's very tricky but very fundamental to this whole story, which is, what is the resistance of a cow?
14: What?
16: Which we will get to.
14: Is the resistance of a cow?
16: It's what we're going to get to when we come back from break.
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19: 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And that's exactly what WAER helps build. WAER tells stories that matter here in Central New York, and they give a platform to the voices that make CNY special. Supporting WAER is one way I give back to my community, because when they thrive, we thrive. And I'm proud of that.
16: Bada-bang, bada-boom.
14: Okay.
16: Here we are.
14: I'm back with the dime a dozen Matt Kielty and Simon Adler.
16: Great. Yeah.
10: Yeah. Yeah.
16: Okay. So we left off with the question, what is the resistance of a cow?
14: Feels epic.
16: I'd say
14: somehow.
16: It kind of is.
14: Okay. Explain.
10: Well, okay. Sort of physics 101 here, electricity 101.
14: Yeah, love it.
10: So when it comes to electricity, you're dealing with basically three things: voltage, current, and resistance.
14: Okay.
10: And these three things are always kind of in relation to one another.
16: And it's sort of try to help you make sense of that. We're going to do a little analogy,
14: okay,
16: which is imagine it's springtime.
14: It is actually springtime. I don't really need to imagine.
16: Okay, it's springtime.
14: Yeah, right.
16: You're outside.
10: And what do you do in the spring?
16: You tend to your garden.
10: You tend to your garden. Exactly.
16: And in your garden, in your hand, you have a hose.
14: Okay, yeah. Here I am.
10: We're painting this picture for you because the hose is, in fact, quite a nice way to understand how electricity works.
15: So, what do you have at one end of the hose at the house? You have the spigot.
14: Right.
15: The spigot that can turn the water up or turn the water down.
14: Sure.
16: So the spigot is basically the voltage. So open the spigot way up, you got a lot of volts. Open it a little bit, tiny little bit of volts.
14: Like it's like how much push is coming out from the beginning.
16: Yeah.
15: From that, you've got the water that is then actually moving, right?
14: Water's moving, yeah.
15: That is your current.
16: The flow of electricity.
14: Okay.
16: So it stands to reason more volts, more flow, more current. Fewer volts, less flow, less current.
14: Totally. Makes sense.
15: However, there is one final piece to this.
16: This is the important part.
14: Okay.
16: The resistance.
14: The resistance.
15: Yes. So think of it almost like the hose itself. It has a set diameter, a sort of amount of space that the water can flow through.
16: Yeah, so it's like if you have like a huge wide fire hose or something and you crank that spigot, you're gonna get... But if you had like...
14: You get sleep apnea. Yeah, okay.
16: if you have a hose that's like the diameter of like a little tiny straw, uh-huh. Like a little cocktail straw,
14: okay.
16: It doesn't matter how open that spigot is, how many volts you're trying to shove through there, you're still just gonna get a tiny little bit of flow of current.
14: Right. Correct.
16: That's why resistance is so important, because it affects the flow, the current, how much electricity is actually passing through something.
14: Yeah. Okay. Okay.
16: So in the real world of electricity, something like rubber, and this stuff gets measured in ohms, okay. So we're not going to get into it, but that's what it's measured in.
14: Yeah.
16: Rubber has the resistance of something like 10 to the 13th power ohms.
14: So rubber is like the brickiest of brick walls.
16: Yeah, or the tiniest of straws of straws.
14: Tiniest of straws of straws,
16: so
14: right.
16: Very resistant, so it means you don't get a lot of current, a lot of electricity passing through.
14: Sure, yeah.
15: And then to keep this going, dry human skin can be about as low as 10,000 ohms.
14: Feeble resistance. We have very little to no resistance.
15: And then wet human skin can be about 1,000 ohms.
14: Oh, even less. So like nothing.
15: Yeah, not very much.
14: We're one of those like boba straws.
16: Yeah, human boba. Now a cow.
15: This is the question.
16: What is its resistance?
14: Mm-hmm.
16: So back in the 80s and 90s, when researchers were doing all this work on cows, they came up with a number. They settled on a number, 500 ohms. So less than wet human.
14: So it's like we have to take even better care of them.
16: Yeah, because they've always been trying to be cautious and conservative for the sake of the cow. So yeah, they come up with this number.
14: Okay, as they should be. I think as they should be, right.
16: Yeah, of course. And so they come up with this number, 500. This is known in the world.
15: 500 ohm cow.
16: The 500 ohm cow.
15: But the thing is.
18: And in my world, that just does not exist. Okay.
15: There are people like Larry Neubauer, that electrician that we heard from earlier in the story, who's just like, no way, don't believe it.
18: It's nowhere near 500 ohms.
14: Huh. Why does he think that?
16: Well, yeah. So Larry told us.
18: Well, how is that 500 ohms determined?
16: How that was determined makes a big difference.
18: Well, the 500 ohms was determined in a stanchion barn, the old milk tie stanchion barn. Have you guys all seen an old stanchion barn?
16: Yeah, the old school
18: red
16: barn.
18: Right on.
16: That's one cow in a stall.
18: Right. Well, today, they never get tied up in a tie stall barn. They're all free stall.
16: It's all
18: free stall barn.
16: They roam around now.
18: Yep.
14: But why should that matter where the cow is?
16: Well, because Larry explained, in a free stall barn or in a big milking parlor, you have all these cows grouped together where they are often coming into contact with this slurry, a slurry of manure, cow urine, and like water or milk.
14: Yeah.
16: And Larry explained that slurry
18: is highly conductive.
16: Is very conductive. And as we already know, when something gets wet, its resistance drops.
14: Yeah. It's like a straw that when it gets wet, the straw opens up.
16: Right. So same thing here with the cows.
14: Right. Yes. They are becoming bigger electricity straws.
16: Right. That's Larry's theory.
18: The cows are nothing more than like goldfish in a pond. If I gave you an extension cord and I plugged in the drill and I said, go walk across the grass here and go drill into that post, okay? You wouldn't think twice about it. You go over there, drill the hole in the post, come back, right?
16: Yeah.
18: If I gave you that same drill and told you to jump in the pool and go drill out the iron post in the pool, right? You'd have a second thought about that now, wouldn't you?
16: So what happened was in 2016, these Idaho dairymen contacted Larry and they're like, hey, we think we have stray voltage on our farm. Larry went out there, said, Yeah, you do. And the reason no one will tell you you do is because of this whole resistance thing. And so the Idaho dairyman told Larry, well, how about we do a study trying to determine the resistance of a cow in these freestall barns?
20: So we called up Richard Norell out of the state of Idaho.
21: And they invited me out to do some resistance measurements on cows.
20: So this is Rick.
21: I have a PhD in dairy science.
16: And the reason they reached out to Rick...
21: Well, my PhD, I collected information on resistance of cows.
16: Rick had actually done cow resistance studies back in the 80s.
20: And he's like, sure, I can run this study.
21: And then we had a meeting with the dairy industry, with Idaho Power.
20: To be like, can you guys help out? Can you fund any of this?
16: And Idaho Power brought in...
21: Doug Reinemann.
14: Ooh.
16: Our Wisconsin guy.
14: Yeah.
21: He was representing Idaho Power as their expert.
14: Interesting.
16: But it's also like Doug is the national expert, like the go-to person on this.
21: So if he says thumbs down, well, then you have quite a hill to climb if you're going to beat his thumbs down. So he did write a report at the end that he thought some things were good, some maybe not so good.
16: Did Idaho Power sign off on the research?
21: Not really. I mean, they sent us a letter and said that they didn't believe we were going to find anything and they were not going to support it in any way.
16: Oh, that sounds like a pretty definitive no.
21: Right.
20: But anyhow, Rick goes out with the dairyman, with Larry.
21: Looked at 6 different Idaho dairies.
20: Modern commercial dairy farms.
16: Where the cows...
21: They're walking in manure.
16: They're all together.
21: They're wet.
20: They set up all these tests where they hook up different electrodes to different parts of the cows.
21: Because dairy voltage can go from front feet to rear feet.
16: It can go from mouth to all 4 feet.
21: You can touch the belly of the cow and that goes out through all 4 feet.
16: And so they run all these different tests on like over 170 cows and ultimately come up with a number.
14: What is it?
16: 200.
14: 200?
16: From 500 to 200.
14: So what does that actually mean?
20: Well, if you take a 500 ohm cow and you put 1 volt across it, that would be 2 milliamperes.
16: 2 milliamps of current, which is the current threshold.
20: Well, yeah, according to them at 500.
16: Yeah.
20: Yep. If you take a 250 ohm cow and you had 1 volt under the perfect conditions, you'd have 4 milliamps through her.
16: So it'd be double. It'd be double what's
20: right.
16: allowed under
20: right.
16: regulatory thresholds.
20: And if you had a 200 ohm cow, okay.
16: No, even higher.
20: You'd be even higher.
22: And so the idea here is that if the ohmage is wrong by a factor of 2, for most modern day cows, then that means that cows are actually, modern day cows are receptive to a much lower level of electricity than the current standards would suggest.
20: In a wet environment like that, yes.
22: Based on your studies, if public policy was strictly directed by the scientific evidence, should that 500 ohm cow be reduced to something closer to a 200 ohm resistance?
21: I believe it should, but I also believe that, my data needs to be published and it needs to be critically evaluated. And I'm sure there'll be some people poking some holes at it, but I think it's pretty good.
22: Yeah.
16: Do you have a timetable for when you might publish?
21: I don't.
16: The weight of the dairy world is on your shoulders, Rick.
21: I know. And I'm embarrassed to say this, but when I retired, I packed everything up out of my office that I needed to take along and brought it home. And I had one binder that had

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1: Lost somewhere, anywhere in the state of Idaho. And when I talk to people like Doug Reinemann, they're like, look, there's other data out there, current data looking at freestall cows that continue to suggest that 500 ohms is actually the correct number. Like, that's what the data supports.
2: That fight is still strong. That fight is still, nobody has changed their minds.
1: Farmers who still believe that the resistance should be lower, but all the data peer-reviewed, published, still points to 500.
2: So the farmers are all like, low resistance. Look, like, it's getting into our cows. And then the experts are like, no, it's high resistance. Like, you guys, that it's not, electricity is not your problem, whatever your problem is.
1: Right. Other things we can definitively say. So where we started this whole story with that guy, Kragus, what happened with Kragus?
3: He sold the cows.
1: Oh, he did?
3: Yeah.
1: And he started growing potatoes.
4: No.
1: Yeah.
2: Really?
1: He's now a potato farmer.
2: He gave up.
4: Yeah. And apparently his cows, which are on a different farm in a different part of Denmark now.
3: From what I hear, they are thriving and drinking water.
5: Here are the cows.
4: And then there's Jill.
5: Oh my God, there's so many cows.
4: Who, after years of being told she did not have stray voltage on her farm, got in touch with our guy, Larry.
6: I said, I'll take a look at it, and whatever I find, I'll tell you.
4: Told her, you're not imagining things. There is stray voltage here.
1: He got in touch with the power company.
7: You know, he knew how to talk the talk and talk the language with them.
1: Eventually, they came out, made a bunch of changes to Jill's electrical system. And
5: so how many cows out here?
7: There's 130 in this barn.
1: Things went back to normal.
5: Wild. They're so big and pretty.
7: Thank you. I kind of think so, too.
5: Yeah, no, they're gorgeous. Was it again? Stardazzle? Stardazzle. Oh, it's a baby. Oh, your tongue is so big.
7: She's going to be at the Minnesota State Fair.
5: Because you're so pretty?
7: Because
5: you're so pretty. You get to go to the fair to bet on a ball. That's right.
2: Well, that's hard to argue with. That is really the proof is in the pudding kind of thing.
1: Well,
5: oh, baby calves. Oh my God, Jill. This
1: like
5: is
1: it's
5: amazing.
1: It's a really compelling story, but it is like it's one story.
5: Star Dazzle's baby. Do you also love petting?
7: She does. Come on, sweetie.
1: I don't think it definitively proves anything.
5: I know what a sweet.
4: But if I was a betting man, I'd wager we're only going to see more cases of stray voltage in the years to come.
8: But the growing demand for power to fuel AI data centers.
9: Record demand for electricity today.
10: Energy hungry tech.
9: Because, again, much of the state is about to go through another very hot day.
11: With an eye towards the future, a 70-mile transmission line capable of carrying 500,000 volts.
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14: It's a big day for Caltrain, the agency rolling out its new fully electric fleet.
15: Meet the state's mandate to transition bus fleets to completely electric
16: fleets. What they basically want to do is come from over the hill there and come straight across everything, come across the cropland, across the plains.
2: This episode was reported by Matt Kilty and Simon Adler. The episode was produced by Matt Kilty with help from Maria Paz Gutierrez, reporting help from Clara Grunet and Rebecca Rand. 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The episode was mixed by Jeremy Bloom, fact-checking by Angeli Mercado and Sophie Sammy. It was edited by Pat Walters, and a special thanks to Liz Brock and Julie Cohn. If you miss Simon, like I do, just be comforted knowing that he is now going to be heading back to the greener pastures of his music, sound, and performance art project, Windstar Enterprises. If you're curious to know more, go to windstarsolutions.com. No cows were harmed in the making of this episode, so far as I know. Catch you next week. Bye-bye-bye.
17: 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I'm from the Bay Area, California, and here are the staff credits. 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Our staff includes Jeremy Bloom, W. Harry Fortuna, David Gable, Maria Paz Gutierrez, Sindhu Naina Sambandan,

Matt Keelty, Mona Mudgaukar, Annie McEwen, Alex Neeson, Sarah Khari, Natalia Ramirez, Rebecca Rand, Anissa Witze, Arian Wack, Molly Webster, and Jessica Young, with help from Gabby Santis. Our fact-checkers are Diane Kelly, Emily Krieger, Natalie Middleton, Angeli Mercado, and Sophie Semai.

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0: From NPR News in Washington, D.C., this is Weekend Edition. I'm Scott Simon. This hour, Ron Elving on the Week in Politics, and the latest on Ebola from Congo. Also, why homes are hard to afford for many middle-class Americans. Plus, big fan, a new book on sports fans around the world, from darts and chess to Greco-Roman wrestling. Co-author Michael Schur says because fans are powerless to affect the score,
1: it's a little bit of gambling on our happiness. And without that sense of powerlessness, you don't get the same roller coaster.
0: And then David Hague's new film on the meteorologist who helped save the D-Day invasion. First, we have our newscast. Today is Saturday, May 23rd, 2026.
2: Live from NPR News in Washington, I'm Winter Johnston. Two Democratic senators are demanding answers from the Treasury Department about the decision to settle a case over the leak of President Trump's tax returns. NPR's Carrie Johnson reports the lawmakers want a watchdog to investigate the arrangement.
3: Senators Elizabeth Warren of Massachusetts and Ron Wyden of Oregon are writing officials at the Treasury Department to get more detail about what they call an outrageously corrupt deal that creates a nearly $2 billion taxpayer fund that could compensate January 6 rioters and other Trump allies. The senators want the Inspector General for Tax Administration to probe whether any laws have been broken that bar political interference in the audit work of the IRS. Acting Attorney General Todd Blanch is defending the settlement, asserting Trump and his family will not receive any direct financial benefit. But the deal also seems to shield Trump from any legal problems over his past tax returns. Carrie Johnson, NPR News, Washington.
2: Officials with the CDC says they're sending seven Ebola experts from Atlanta to Central Africa to help contain the current outbreak. Dr. Satish Pillai is the agency's incident manager for Ebola response.
4: We continue to support DRC and Uganda country offices and Ministry of Health colleagues with near-term focus on expanding infection prevention and control efforts, strengthening contact tracing and surveillance operations, accelerating laboratory confirmation, addressing logistical gaps, and enhancing risk communication and community engagement.
2: The World Health Organization says the number of suspected deaths from Ebola in the Democratic Republic of Congo stands at 177. Neighboring Uganda has reported three new confirmed cases of the virus. About 40,000 people remain under evacuation orders in Southern California because of a hazardous chemical leak. Public safety officials in Orange County are working to prevent flammable materials from exploding in a densely populated area. Jill Replogle from member station LAist reports.
5: Some 40,000 residents were told to evacuate early Friday when public safety officials determined the tank was likely to fail. Officials say that could send some 7,000 gallons of its toxic contents spewing into the air or spilling out into the surrounding area. But Craig Covey, division chief with the Orange County Fire Authority, says his team is working around the clock to prevent that.
6: It is not okay with me just to sit back and watch this thing blow up or fail.
5: The tank, which is owned by the company GKN Aerospace, is filled with a chemical known as MMA. It can cause skin and eye irritation, respiratory problems, and can also affect the nervous system.
2: This is NPR. New details are emerging about a botched execution in Tennessee. The execution of death row inmate Tony Carruthers has been delayed for at least a year after officials failed to establish an IV line for the lethal injection. Maria DeLiberato is a senior attorney with the ACLU's Capital Punishment Project.
7: They started poking him with like the knife that they're going to cut him with and asked if it hurt, and Tony said it hurt. Yes, I can feel it. It hurts.
2: The execution was postponed Thursday after courts rejected last-minute appeals from the ACLU and anti-death penalty advocates. SpaceX has conducted the 12th test of its massive new Starship rocket. NPR's Jeff Brumfield reports the launch on Friday was partially successful.
8: The huge Starship rocket shot into space from its launch pad in South Texas.
9: Four, three, ignition.
8: The rocket's massive booster separated, but its engines failed to steer it back to Earth, and it was lost before it could return as planned.
9: And it looks like the booster ended its mission there in the Gulf, but we've got a ship still flying.
8: Starship also had some engine trouble, but it made it to space where it released some test satellites. Then it landed in the southern Indian Ocean. The mixed outcome of the test comes just a few weeks before SpaceX plans to go public. Starship is a critical part of its future. Jeff Brumfiel, NPR News.
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0: This is Weekend Edition from NPR News. I'm Scott Simon. Thank you for being with us. Tulsi Gabbard is stepping down as Director of National Intelligence, a cabinet-level position. She said she is resigning to be with her husband, Abraham Williams, who has recently been diagnosed with cancer. NPR's Ron Elving joins us. Ron, thanks for being with us.
1: Good to be with you, Scott.
0: There have been rumors and reports that she would be departing the administration in the media for weeks. What seemed to be the main challenges she faced?
1: Gabbard was something of an outsider from the outset. She was a former Democrat who served in Congress, and she did not really have a deep background in the intelligence community. But a few years back, she won Trump's notice, praising his opposition to other presidents' wars and the non-interventionist stance that he was taking at the time. She even helped Trump prep for his debate against Kamala Harris in 2024. However, Gabbard has also been a longtime outspoken opponent of the idea of attacking Iran. So you can imagine the president was not pleased with her testimony to Congress last year, saying Iran was not a nuclear threat and was not building a nuclear weapon. Questioned about that at the time, Trump said Gabbard was simply wrong. And of course, that viewpoint was contrary to the whole justification for the current war on Iran.
0: There's opposition among lawmakers expressed this week to President Trump's plan to create a $1.8 billion fund, which could be used, among other things, to compensate the January 6 rioters who stormed the Capitol, said they wanted to hang Vice President Pence.
1: Yes, there's resistance, especially among Senate Republicans. This amazing thrust on Trump's part would send tax dollars to a host of his most loyal allies, especially those who helped him try to overturn the 2020 election. And the most egregious example, as you say, has to be the rioters who beat on the cops who were defending the U.S. Capitol and the members of Congress on January 6, 2021. That's why some of those cops were already suing to stop this settlement. And that's why former Senate Majority Leader Mitch McConnell called it a slush fund, said it was, quote, utterly stupid or morally wrong, take your pick. This is the Mitch McConnell who was the Republican leader in the Senate longer than anyone else. A North Carolina Republican Senator, Tom Tillis, took his pick and said the fund was, quote, stupid on stilts. And by the way, this one comes on the heels of another urgent request for $1 billion in tax money for the president's ballroom project. And here's what was extraordinary. Trump was asking for these at the same time he was scrounging for votes in the Senate for a separate special bill to fund ICE and the Border Patrol, which Congress has yet to fund. And resistance to that was literally enough to send the Senate home early for its Memorial Day recess. And by the way, there was yet another reason for them to go out of town. Democrats are claiming there is now a bipartisan majority in both chambers to invoke the War Powers Act and rein in the president's war in Iran. And that's a vote the president does not want to happen.
0: Details of the Democratic National Committee's report on the 2024 election were released, causing quite a stir over what includes and what it didn't. What does this report, you think, pretend for the party?
1: You know, there are stresses on a party in power, but it can also be stressful not to be in power. The matter of this report, this so-called autopsy, has become a major embarrassment for the Democrats, and especially their current chairman, Ken Martin. It made sense, after the 2024 election loss, to get under the hood, see what was wrong. But this report, written by a single campaign consultant, makes some good points, but leaves huge gaps, ducks big issues. It was initially withheld, which looked bad. Now it's been released, and it looks worse.
0: Acting Navy Secretary told senators this week the U.S. has paused arms sales to Taiwan because it needs sufficient firepower for the war in Iran. Does this contradict what the administration's been saying?
1: Certainly would appear to. It would seem to openly admit that the U.S. weapons supply has been depleted and that it is not being restored as fast as claimed. Now, the so-called pause in aid to Taiwan is especially worrisome given that Trump was discussing the contents of this aid package with the Chinese leader during his recent visit. That's something previous presidents have refused to do, and now we see the aid to Taiwan being delayed. Is that a coincidence or another warning flag?
0: Ron Elving, thanks so much.
1: Thank you, Scott.
0: An Ebola outbreak in the Democratic Republic of Congo has caused 177 suspected deaths out of about 750 cases, according to the World Health Organization. Health officials warn the risk of rapid spreading is now high, and as of this morning, there are now five cases in Uganda. The strain is rare. There is no approved vaccine or treatment. The outbreak is in eastern Congo, where multiple armed groups and national armies operate, and that makes containment of the disease extremely difficult. Reporter Emmett Livingstone is in Kinshasa. Emmett, thanks so much for being with us.
2: Thank you for having me on.
0: What's the situation like at the moment in Congo?
2: Well, Ebola appears to have been circulating widely here for a while and circulating without being noticed. The first known case was of a nurse who developed symptoms on April 24th in the provincial capital of Ituri province in the east. Now, because she developed symptoms on April 24th, that means that the disease was spreading for at least several weeks and likely several months beforehand. She unfortunately died afterwards, and she was buried in a gold mining town called Mongwalu, which is about 50 miles away from the provincial capital. And Congo's health ministry has noted that there was a spate of deaths in Mongwalu in April, which some locals thought had been caused by witchcraft. It was only last week, by which point dozens of people had already died, that an Ebola outbreak was declared. And since then, confirmed cases have popped up in other provinces of Congo, including North Kivu and South Kivu, and even, as you noted, in the neighboring country of Uganda. So it's already spread quite far.
0: Tell us, please, about the town that seems to be at the epicenter of the outbreak.
2: Sure. So maybe just first, generally, a bit about Ituri province, because this is one of the most cut off and violent provinces of Congo. There are lots of active armed groups, including some of the country's most brutal, like the CODECO and the ADF, which is linked to the Islamic State. And the epicenter of the current outbreak is in Ituri, and specifically in a town called Mongwalu, which was until very recently considered almost a no-go zone. It's gotten a little bit better now because the Congolese army has been there for a little while. As I said, it's a gold mining town. It's in a remote area, and it's got all the problems of poor mining towns in Congo. People have very little money. They live in unsanitary conditions, and food is really expensive. It's also hard to access, so the whole area generally is considered pretty insecure.
0: What are some of the difficulties that healthcare workers are facing as they try to get to the region?
2: So one of the biggest difficulties is distrust in the local community. People aren't used to outsiders coming in. Last night, a tent in an Ebola treatment center was burnt down. Because it's so remote, tracking cases is very difficult. It's difficult to persuade patients to isolate. And then there's the problem of testing. Samples have to be transported to the capital, Kinshasa, which is over 1,000 miles away. All of this is compounded by U.S. aid cuts, which have definitely had an impact, according to Congo's health minister, Roger Kamba.
3: Une question, cette nouvelle épidémie, elle intervient dans un contexte particulier.
2: So the health minister said essentially that the virus knows no borders, it knows no race or tribe. Borders do exist for people on the ground, though, and this is going to be one of the major problems. A large portion of where the outbreak is occurring is happening in an area that's governed by a rival administration run by rebels from the M23 group. The main airport in eastern Congo is Goma, which is closed because it's in a city run by the rebels. Regional borders are also now starting to either close or become more restricted. Just the other day, I was very lucky to get one of the very last flights from Uganda into Congo. And this is becoming a major issue, not just for Congo, but for all countries in the region.
0: Reporter Emmett Livingstone in Kinshasa, thank you so much.
2: Thank you.
0: I'm a left-handed gay Jew. Massachusetts Representative Barney Frank told the New York Times Magazine in 1996, I've never felt automatically a member of any majority. But he did win majorities. Frank served more than three decades in Congress and made history as a deal maker and a groundbreaker. He died this week at the age of 86. During the subprime mortgage crisis that led to the Great Recession, Barney Frank chaired the House Financial Services Committee as it passed sweeping reforms to the U.S. financial system. He helped write laws that protected homeowners from foreclosure and credit card users from unfair lending practices, banned commercial banks from certain risky trades, and returned more than $21 billion to defrauded American consumers. Barney Frank was also the first member of Congress to voluntarily come out as gay following the death of a colleague who had concealed his own sexuality. In 1987, he invited a Boston Globe reporter to his office to outright ask him, "Are you gay?" Frank answered, "Yeah. So what?" 25 years later, he became the first U.S. representative to marry someone of the same gender. And Barney Frank spoke out so sharply, President George W. Bush called him saber-tooth. He said he found it hard to read the 1998 Star report about President Clinton's relationship with Monica Lewinsky because it was, quote, too much reading about heterosexual sex. He told a constituent who heckled him at a meeting in 2009 that it is a tribute to the First Amendment that this kind of vile, contemptible nonsense is so freely propagated. In a 2006 campaign ad, Representative John Hostetler of Indiana accused Frank of having a radical homosexual agenda. In a speech not long afterward, Barney Frank made his position clear. I do think we should allow gay and lesbian people to serve in the military and get married and have a job, he said. But by tradition of radical standards, being in the military, working for a living, and getting married are not the stuff of radicalism. Barney Frank's frankness helped open the American dream.

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2: I'm Windsor Johnston with these headlines. Secretary of State Marco Rubio met with Indian Prime Minister Narendra Modi when he arrived in New Delhi today. In a post on social media, Modi said they discussed issues related to regional and global peace and security. The trip to India comes on the heels of a visit to Sweden, where Rubio met with NATO foreign ministers. Search and rescue operations are continuing after an explosion ripped through a coal mine in northern China Friday night. Authorities say at least 90 people are dead. AAA says a record number of people are expected to hit the road this Memorial Day weekend. The national average for regular gas is now more than $4.50 per gallon. I'm Windsor Johnston, NPR News in Washington.
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0: This is Weekend Edition from NPR News. I'm Scott Simon. A judge in Nashville yesterday dismissed criminal charges against Kilmer Abrego Garcia. He's the Salvadoran immigrant the Trump administration wrongly deported earlier this year. The federal judge in the case described the Trump administration's criminal charges as an abuse of prosecuting power. Mariana Bacalhau is with member station WPLN and joins us. Mariana, thanks so much for being with us.
4: Thanks for having me.
0: And remind us, please, what were the charges standing against Abreu Garcia?
4: The Justice Department had charged him with human smuggling around this time last year after Abrego Garcia had won his deportation case. That was when the Supreme Court ordered that he be returned to the U.S. after the government deported him, despite a court order to keep him in the country over fears of gang violence in his native El Salvador. When he got back, Abrego Garcia was immediately taken into custody. Those criminal charges stem from a 2022 traffic stop here in Tennessee. In body camera footage played for the court, Abrego Garcia can be seen driving an SUV with nine other men. Prosecutors pointed to that as evidence of human smuggling, alleging that Abrego Garcia was paid to drive people who had crossed the border into Texas. Abrego Garcia's lawyers argued that the government's criminal case was retaliation because of the embarrassment it caused the Trump administration. After he won his deportation case, he became a sort of galvanizing force for critics of the president's hardline immigration policy. His lawyers asked the court to dismiss the charges under a vindictive prosecution claim.
0: And the judge apparently agreed.
4: I would say yes and no, but it's more yes and maybe. Essentially, the court found that there was a presumption of vindictive prosecution. That means not enough evidence for it to be definite that the government's actions were a form of retaliation, but enough to drop the charges. In his ruling, Judge Waverly Crenshaw took issue with the timeline in particular. So again, Abrego Garcia was pulled over in 2022. But the government didn't file charges against him until nearly 2.5 years later, when it became clear the Trump administration had to bring him back to the U.S. At that point, according to internal memos from the Justice Department, the case became top priority for the DOJ. And one prosecutor high up in Nashville's U.S. Attorney's Office asked the DOJ not to prosecute and ended up resigning in protest.
0: Miranda, you've been covering this case since last year. Did you see any signs the judge would rule this way?
4: Judge Crenshaw asked tough questions of both sides in court, but he seemed skeptical of prosecutors going back and forth on whether they wanted to keep Abrego Garcia in the U.S. to face trial or just deport him. Immigration and Customs Enforcement agents were parked outside the courthouse for most of the hearings. A decision on where he would go pending trial dragged out for months because the DOJ said they had no control over what ICE would do and whether he would be deported before trial. The judge also warned the Trump administration not to publicly comment on Abrego Garcia's case as if he had been convicted, since under the law he's innocent until proven guilty.
0: And how's the government reacted to the ruling?
4: The Justice Department plans to appeal, and DHS in a statement said this decision is, quote, naked judicial activism. As for Abrego Garcia, he currently stands to be deported. His lawyers are fighting a separate immigration case that will determine where he's deported.
0: Miranda Bacalhau with our friends at member station WPLN in Nashville. Thanks so much.
4: Thank you.
0: Secretary of State Marco Rubio met NATO foreign ministers in Sweden on Friday and faced many questions about President Trump's recent decisions and reversals on U.S. troop deployment in Europe. Terry Schultz reports there were few answers provided.
5: Sweden's King Carl Gustaf and Queen Silvia hosted NATO foreign ministers for dinner Thursday at one of their palaces outside Helsingborg.
6: Good to see you again from Iceland.
5: But dessert would give way to confusion. Until that point, hanging over the meeting was a decision by President Trump to cancel the deployment of 4,000 U.S. troops to Poland. But late Thursday, he suddenly reversed that decision and announced on Truth Social that instead, 5,000 U.S. soldiers would in fact be sent to the Eastern European nation, which shares borders with both Russia and Ukraine. At least that second announcement was a welcome one for European allies, as expressed by Polish Foreign Minister Radek Sikorski, who dismissed questions about any difficulties caused by U.S. unpredictability.
7: I want to thank President Trump for his announcement that the rotation the presence of American troops in Poland will be maintained more or less at previous levels. All's well that ends well. I think this makes Putin very uncomfortable.
5: But it was European allies who were uncomfortable with Trump's original decision. It started with an announced reduction of 5,000 troops from Germany in reaction to the German chancellor's criticism of the U.S.-led war on Iran. Later explanations by other U.S. officials clarified that the bulk of that 5,000 would actually come from the cancellation of a rotation by the Army's 2nd Armored Brigade Combat Team to Poland. This came as a shock to the country that spends the highest percentage of its GDP on defense of any NATO member, often described as a model ally by the U.S. Swedish Foreign Minister Maria Malmer Stenergard was more candid than her Polish counterpart in summing up the situation.
8: Well, it is confusing, indeed, and not always easy to navigate. We need to continue to invest in our own defense and our own capabilities. We need the U.S. to stay involved, but it's also natural that as we ramp up, they also reduce a little of their presence in Europe. I welcome if they increase their presence in Poland, since it's on the eastern flank where we have the big threat.
5: While the foreign ministers met in Sweden Friday, lower-level defense policy officials were gathering back at NATO headquarters in Brussels to discuss the overall force posture of NATO, including longer-term reductions of the American presence in Europe. While the details of those plans are classified, Secretary of State Rubio emphasized European partners should know what to expect.
9: That work was already ongoing, and it's been done in coordination with our allies. I'm not saying they're going to be thrilled about it, but they certainly are aware of it. And, you know, we have obligations in the Indo-Pacific. We have obligations in the Middle East. We have obligations in the Western Hemisphere. So this has been an ongoing process. It shouldn't be a surprise to anybody.
5: But there may still be surprises to come from the original Trump announcement of the cancellation of the brigade to Poland. The newly announced reinforcement for Poland may not be the restoration of that other deployment. And that's a big concern for Estonia and Lithuania, whose own troop presence of 700 and 1,000 troops respectively are dependent on it. Lithuania's Foreign Minister Kęstutis Budrys is still making the pitch to keep the Americans.
10: We believe and strongly believe that it's in the United States' interest to have deployments in Europe. That is the cheapest way to keep the continent in peace, and it is also the benefits militarily for United States. It is in our interest to have them at the very front line, because this is the most effective deterrence.
5: As for the Germans, asked about the success of Polish lobbying at the White House, Foreign Minister Johann Wadephul said his government's efforts to get a reversal are also underway. For NPR News, I'm Terry Schultz in Brussels.
0: Teenagers who work over the summer don't generally earn scads of money, but cities that help them line up entry-level jobs get a huge benefit.
11: Crime goes down. So the people who are offered a slot end up arrested less, arraigned less, incarcerated less.
0: Tomorrow on Weekend Edition, Sunday with Aisha, how neighborhoods are safer for the price of a minimum wage job. 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

0: Two unlikely issues came to a head this week on Capitol Hill, the Voting Rights Act and college sports. Members of the Congressional Black Caucus pulled their support of a bipartisan bill to remake the relationship between student-athletes and their schools.
1: The issue is whether institutions that benefit from black talent, black labor, and black communities are willing to speak out when black political power is under attack.
0: That's Congressional Black Caucus Chair Yvette Clark of New York, NPR sports correspondent Becky Sullivan, and Congress reporter Eric McDaniel join us in our studios. Thanks so much for being with us.
2: Good morning, Scott.
3: Happy to do it.
0: And Eric, let's please begin with you. Representative Clark mentioned black political power under attack. Explain what you meant.
3: So the Supreme Court earlier this month gutted civil rights movement era protections for black voters. They had to do with the Voting Rights Act. And then Republicans across the South raced to eliminate House districts that represent majority black communities. That was done in order to maximize Republican electoral chances. So the CBC, the Congressional Black Caucus, it's this hugely influential group of Democrats. They looked at this bipartisan bill, the SCORE Act, to do with college athlete pay, and saw an opportunity to make a statement in an effort to rally more powerful societal pillars like the NCAA and the big athletic conferences to speak out. The bill itself was meant to preempt this chaotic patchwork of state laws governing student-athlete pay. Two CBC members, actually, Shamari Figures of Alabama and Janelle Bynum of Oregon, were part of drafting the legislation, and their statement pulling support along with the rest of the Congressional Black Caucus essentially killed this bill.
0: And Becky, paying college athletes, mm-hmm. these name, image, and likeness deals have become big issues, haven't they?
2: Oh, very much so. I mean, yeah, couldn't be bigger. It's the dominant issue in college sports right now, high-level college sports. Over the past 5 years or so since this Supreme Court decision back in 2021 essentially upended the very long-standing system of amateurism in the NCAA, they opened the door for college athletes to get paid, as you say, on these NIL deals, as they're known. And since then, you know, the chaos hasn't stopped. Like, the NCAA has just been hammered by even more lawsuits that have chipped away at other regulations that the NCAA has long had that govern college sports, like not just compensation, but transferring between schools, eligibility, other major issues. And so essentially the situation now is that every big time college football team, basketball team, every year, the whole team is essentially free agents who sign new deals year to year, transfer from schools. It's this just very chaotic environment. And I'm not sure that anyone loves it.
0: Well, is there an appetite for federal regulation to fix it, though?
2: Absolutely. I think it's seen as the solution, a voracious appetite, I would say, for some sort of regulation. But there are competing interests, and obviously the effectiveness of Congress has been an obstacle. You know, I would say across the board, you see this desire from fans to the big schools, big conferences, small schools, small conferences, even players. But those are all, of course, very different constituencies. They all have different interests, and there is just this utter lack of agreement on the best path forward. This particular bill, the SCORE Act, was favored by the NCAA and the big conferences like the Southeastern Conference and the Big Ten, but it was just one option.
0: And it was coming to a vote on the floor, right, Eric, this week?
3: Yeah. I mean, I'm atrociously bad at odds making. Basically, the only thing I know for sure, Scott, is that BJ Lederman writes your theme music. But Republican Speaker...
0: You have been sitting on that.
3: Yeah,
0: thank you.
3: Have,
0: okay,
3: yeah, yeah.
0: All right.
3: But Republican Speaker of the House, Mike Johnson, has in practice a single vote majority instead of two votes. There's a man who's been out for a long time due to some medical absences, which means the House is basically as closely divided as it can be, so any one thing can tip the scales here. And this time, it happened to be that the Congressional Black Caucus decided they weren't going to support this bill anymore. But the fact that it had been on the schedule at all for a vote meant that until this happened, Johnson was reasonably confident there was a path to passage in the House. And then after the Congressional Black Caucus statements, we've seen protests across the country related to the Voting Rights Act and college sports mm-hmm. that have sprung up.
0: Becky, is there another option for the regulation of college sports if this bill is gone?
2: Certainly, I think so. I mean, honestly, this bill had been hanging around for a while now. This isn't the first time that it has sort of died on the vine. And so I think maybe even if it had somehow passed the House this week, it wasn't going to necessarily sail through the Senate. Because as we were talking about, there's all these competing interests. You have labor, you have student athletes who want one thing, smaller conferences that want different things from the bigger conferences, etc. This bill was the NCAA's preferred version, but there is another proposal that is actively being negotiated in the Senate. The two leaders on that are Republican Ted Cruz of Texas, of course, and then Maria Cantwell, who is a Democrat from Washington. That is perhaps more likely to pass, whatever they're able to come up with. But meanwhile, back in college sports, you know, these lawsuits galore continuing over these eligibility limits, 5-6 years, whether community college seasons played should count. Safe to say, I think the only thing that people can agree on is that this status quo is unsustainable.
0: NPR's Becky Sullivan and Eric McDaniel, thank you. This is fun. Find something else to team up on for us. Okay?
3: Absolutely.
2: You got it. Thanks, Scott.

0: You're listening to Weekend Edition from NPR News. A lot of people spend Saturday morning snacking with friends or running errands and joining us here. But some head to a different location, a neglected cemetery. Meg Dalton reports from one cemetery in New Haven, Connecticut, where volunteers are trying to breathe new life into this space.
1: Hi. Are you here for the cleanup? If you want to just park so that we're not blocking, that would be great.
2: Cheryl Baldwin walks down a leafy hill. Before her are rows and rows of white stones sticking out of the ground, about the size of a sheet of paper.
1: I refer to them as like baby teeth, because they are not coming in straight necessarily.
2: Those baby teeth are actually gravestones in a small potter's field called Blake Street Cemetery.
1: It's where poor people were buried when they couldn't afford it themselves.
2: The cemetery is small, about an acre. The gravestones are obscured by long grass, overgrown weeds, fallen trees, and a lot of trash.
3: So I have bags and sticks for picking up things.
2: This morning, Baldwin and two other regular volunteers are here for a litter cleanup at the cemetery.
3: And I think the place to start is probably maybe around the fence line, if you don't see anything in the side, and then along sort of the wooded area.
2: Julia Gambale has a bag in one hand and a trash grabber in the other.
4: What is this, Triscuit, Oreo?
3: Trident! See, they like having fresh breath, but just, you know, pick up after yourselves.
2: Gambale walks over to the side of the cemetery and spots something unexpected.
4: Looks like somebody's homework is over here.
3: A little bit of homework, that goes in the bag. What else?
4: I don't know what this is. More homework?
2: Another volunteer, Laura Lynn, already has a full trash bag.
5: I found a lot of candy wrappers, potato chip bag wrappers, an empty bottle, an empty can, piece of glass that I just picked up.
2: Today, they're mostly picking up small pieces of trash. But at past litter cleanups, they've found air conditioners, even tires. Neglected cemeteries like this one are common in many parts of the United States. But people like Lynn, Gambale, and Baldwin are trying to bring new life back to these spaces. They're part of a growing social movement of so-called cemetery citizens. That's a term coined by Adam Rosenblatt. He's an anthropologist and author of a book about cemetery citizens. According to him, cemetery citizens are people working to restore and honor systemically neglected cemeteries. Some volunteers do this work for personal reasons, like Gambale.
6: My dad actually worked in a cemetery for like his whole life. And I just like learned to really love and respect cemeteries, the history, the architecture.
2: Baldwin says every person's motivations are unique, but they have a shared goal, to reinsert these spaces into the social fabric.
7: You know, everybody's got different things and different ways of honoring those that have passed. Cemeteries are definitely sacred places.
2: Baldwin hopes Blake Street Cemetery becomes a place not only for the dead, but for the living. For NPR News, I'm Meg Dalton in New Haven, Connecticut.
0: And thanks to Luis de Leon for recording Birdsong for that story. This is NPR News.
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11: I'm Windsor Johnston with these headlines. Secretary of State Marco Rubio has arrived in India after holding talks with NATO foreign ministers in Sweden. Rubio is meeting with Indian Prime Minister Narendra Modi and other top officials to discuss trade, defense cooperation, and energy security. A gas explosion at a coal mine in northern China has killed at least 90 people. Rescue efforts are underway a day after the blast. It's the country's deadliest mining disaster in more than a decade. About 40,000 people remain under evacuation orders in Southern California because of a hazardous chemical leak. Officials say a storage tank containing flammable material overheated at an aerospace plastics facility in Garden Grove. I'm Windsor Johnston, NPR News in Washington.
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0: This is Weekend Edition from NPR News. I'm Scott Simon. You know, big fans can get a bad rap. Millions of us blend into everyday life, but then we think of, I don't know, football fans are stripped to the waist in zero-degree weather, clad just in streaks of paint and their team colors, cheering, crying, hoping, praying, shouting to the heavens in exultation, despair, or anxiety. Let's ask Joe Posnanski to read the dedication to the new book he's written with Michael Schur, Big Fan.
13: This book is for everyone who has ever sat or stood alone or with 50,000 other people at home or at a friend's house or in a stadium wearing a lucky hat or jersey or t-shirt and looked at the score and checked the clock or the inning and closed their eyes and clenched their hands and clutched their head and thought, please, just this one time, I'll never ask for anything ever again. Please, please, please.
0: Joe Posnanski is a best-selling author and sports reporter, often named Sports Writer of the Year. Michael Schur is a television writer and producer behind The Good Place, Parks and Rec, and more. Their book, Big Fan, Two Friends, 82,490 Miles in the Wild, Wonderful Sports We Love. Joe Posnanski and Michael Schur join us from St. Louis. Thanks both very much for being with us.
13: Thanks, Scott.
14: Our pleasure.
0: Why do you say that a Buffalo Wild Wings restaurant in Dallas is the most American place in all the land?
14: Well, when we started this book, we wanted to cover a lot of different sports, and we knew we had to cover American football because it's the dominant sport in this country. And Joe said, we should go to the most American place in the world, which is the Buffalo Wild Wings. Like, that's how fans watch football. And we went to the closest one, and we sat there for 8 hours and watched football without a break for the entire day.
13: Fans from every team. Every team was represented, and you could tell what team they were rooting for because every other person other than us in there was wearing a football jersey.
0: As you note in this book, the defining feature about fandom is we are powerless, aren't we?
14: Yeah, that's part of the appeal, for sure. We talked to a professor named Daniel Wan, who teaches at Murray State and has been investigating academically the concept of fandom for a very long time. And he said that one of the key aspects of fandom is that we are risking a little bit of our emotional and psychological health on something over which we have no control, and that it's a little bit of gambling in a way on our happiness. And that's what makes it thrilling. It's also what makes it crushing and disappointing at times. But without that sense of powerlessness, you don't get the same roller coaster.
13: Yeah, and I think the only thing that we slightly disagreed with Professor Wan on was that it was only a little bit of our emotional. So many of us, you know, Scott, you've been a Cubs fan forever. That, I mean, the amount of emotional pain that
0: just
13: you had
0: since
13: to endure,
0: 1908. Go ahead. Yeah.
13: What it felt like in 2016 when they finally win it. That's at the heart of what we were looking for.
0: Tell us, please, about the World Darts Championship at what's called the Alley Pally in London. I gather it looked a little like Halloween night.
14: Yes. So this is the way this book came about, was a friend of mine sent me a video from the World Darts Championship. And what I watched was two sort of stone-faced, stocky Brits throw darts at a dartboard from 8 feet away. Behind them, in this enormous arena, thousands of people are losing their minds, like dumping beer on each other's heads and throwing napkins in the air with every toss. And also I noticed they were all in costume. They were dressed up like Harry Potter or the Jamaican bobsled team or some other crazy costume. And I thought, like, this is an event I've never heard of. I don't know really what's happening, but I suddenly got the urge to investigate them and the concept of fandom. And as I had that idea, I thought, well, I've got to do this with Joe. He's been my friend for 20 years. We are obsessed with sports to the same degree, more or less. Our first big trip was that we went to the World Darts Championship at the Alexandria Palace in London, and it was every bit as insane as it appeared to be on that video.
0: You did see a great darts champion do something amazing, didn't you?
13: We did. We saw Luke Littler, yeah, become the very first. I mean, he was 17, although he looked 58, but he was 17 years old, and he won the World Darts Championship, and it was quite amazing. I mean, everything about the whole experience was truly incredible, and it also was, not coincidentally, by far the most alcohol per capita of any fan sport that we've ever been to, which is quite incredible because, you know, fans can drink a little bit. Basically, at the World Darts Championship, they sell pitchers of beer. And from what I could tell, there was not a single glass in the entire place. So that's the kind of consumption we were talking about. But it was amazing. And then the surroundings were unreal.
0: Yeah. Let me ask you about chess fans. Are they necessarily less, I say this respectfully, crazed?
13: Just a little, just a little bit less crazed. Chess is a quote-unquote spectator sport where the spectators are not allowed anywhere near the actual tournament because the players demand complete silence. So you have to watch it on a television across the street, and there's somebody that has to explain to you what each move represents. But yet, even there, you could sort of feel the connection to what it is that people are rooting for. They're rooting for, of course, their favorite player, but they're also rooting for like a moment. Sometimes there's a move that is so brilliant, it is just like watching, you know, Steph Curry make a 40-foot shot or watching, you know, Shohei Ohtani hit a home run. To them, they get that same emotion out of it, but it is very quiet.
0: Let me ask you both a question we probably wouldn't ask somebody who is a fan of opera or classical music or live drama. Are our lives, your lives, richer for being fans?
14: For sure they are. Are our lives richer? Oh, 100%. I mean, that's one of the things that when we were talking to Professor Wan of Murray State, I at one point said something to him that I've thought about from time to time, which was, would my life be better if instead of being a fan of a specific team in any given sport, I were simply a fan of the sport? And he said, absolutely not. He came down on me like a hammer and said, look, if you had never been in love with anyone, there would have been fewer days when you were sad or felt grief or pain, but there would also be far fewer days where you felt the greatest heights of joy and exhilaration. And the same is true of fandom of anything. These things that we loan our passion to, those things provide for us something that nothing else can provide, which is those moments, those highs, the Cubs winning in 2016, the Red Sox winning in 2004, for Joe, the Cleveland Cavaliers winning in 2016, these moments are irreplaceable and they're non-repeatable. You can't find them anywhere else. And so I've devoted most of my life to sports fandom and fandom of a number of other things. And I can't imagine what my life would be without that fandom.
0: Michael Schur and Joe Posnanski, their book, Big Fan, Two Friends, 82,490 Miles in the Wild, Wonderful Sports We Love. Gentlemen, thanks so much for being with us.
13: Thank you, Scott.
14: Our pleasure. Thank you.
0: Surely June 1944, days before the planned Allied landings in Normandy, and General Dwight D. Eisenhower's got everything in place, or almost everything.
15: Fate of the war hinges on this. All the pieces of the jigsaw are in place. There's only one imponderable that remains. I need a forecast.
16: I'm concerned that what you're asking me is scientifically impossible, sir.
0: That's Brendan Fraser as Eisenhower, Andrew Scott as the meteorologist James Stagg in the new film Pressure. It reminds us that one of the great military achievements in history was won by superior resources, skill, valor, and chance. Something as chancy as the weather or trying to predict it. The film's directed by Anthony Morris and written with David Haig, based on his 2014 play. David Haig, the actor and playwright, joins us from London. Thanks so much for being with us.
17: Thank you for having me.
0: More than 150,000 troops, U.S., British, Canadian, Free French, ships, airplanes, all set to go. But help us understand how difficult weather prediction was before satellites.
17: It was complex, and one of the central dilemmas of the film is the slightly archaic meteorological philosophy adopted by Eisenhower's American team. And this is not being disparaging to American meteorologists, it's just that America is a huge landmass, and so the system used was based on old charts of weather systems and connecting them with the present day. So if an American meteorologist had a chart from 1901 that tied in with June the 5th, 1944, the day of the D-Day landings, then the forecast would be based on that. But the British and Europeans, because of the fragility of the weather systems in the United Kingdom, were beginning to understand the jet stream, the power of this current from west to east, from the States to the UK, and therefore anticipated appalling storms on the day of D-Day. And that is the central clash between the two meteorological teams, and it's up to Ike to decide which of those predictions he trusts.
0: The film begins by saying it's a true story, which it certainly is, but what kind of creative freedom do you take with dialogue and scenes?
17: Well, dialogue inevitably, but surprisingly few liberties with the truth. The scenario, the situation is very, very true to the historical reality that this 72-hour countdown on the south coast of England, with different forecasts coming in every day from all over the country, from weather ships all over the Atlantic, from weather stations on the west coast of Ireland, and these people compressed and pressurized within one building on the south coast of England while the entire fleet waited to depart, and all of it on the shoulders of this slightly taciturn, slightly blunt, brusque Scottish meteorologist. But crucially, like all good heroes, maybe in movies, if that's his exterior, it certainly disguises his interior as a human being.
0: Your screenplay makes it plain there's no such thing as a

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1: I think it would have therefore delayed any invasion of the mainland and elongated the war. I mean, some even believe, you know, could have affected the outcome of the war. I'm not sure I believe that, but it certainly would have elongated it, and therefore not just the deaths that would have been caused on D-Day itself, but on mainland Europe and elsewhere within the conflict, a huge number of deaths. So I think the decision, twofold actually, the trust that Ike so sagaciously put in this Scottish meteorologist and the courage and integrity of the meteorologist himself were crucial in saving an enormous number of lives.
2: Is there a message? Oh boy, I hate to use the word message, but
1: I think there is. I think I know what you're going to ask. And I think there is a message. You know, I always was fascinated when people told me that the Cuban Missile Crisis, if you placed that in 2025 with the speed and impulsiveness of responses that are typical in modern day politics and strategy, it could have been a very different result. And I think the presentation of data and science to a series of strategists in 1944 was so carefully considered, so wisely and sensibly debated, that the right decision was made. Now, it strikes me that when data and science is used, reactions and responses are impulsive and immediate and fast, with potentially, I think, disastrous repercussions.
2: I have to tell you, this, our family has family in Normandy, and we will be there on June 6th.
1: Oh, really?
2: The stories of that time never run out, do they?
1: They never run out. It is an extremely moving place to visit now. And I suppose, you know, one debates the validity of any war, but that war had to be, I mean, I don't want to get too sort of gung-ho or patriotic, but that war had to be won. And so the success of this particular thing is crucial to all those families who lost lives during the landings. Or did your family lose lives in D-Day itself?
2: No, my wife's side of the family is French, and her mother spent the first years of her childhood in the basement, the cellar of their farmhouse, because Nazi staff officers occupied the house in which they lived.
1: Yeah.
2: Every year, it seems to me, there are new memories that come out, and people who have kept stuff pent up talk about it while they still can.
1: Yeah, and stay silent for so long. I mean, it's fascinating, isn't it, that reticence that a lot of veterans feel and then suddenly have to talk about it. It's absolutely fascinating, that.
2: David Haig, who has helped turn his lauded play into a film, Pressure. It's in theaters next week. Thank you so much for being with us.
1: Oh, well, thank you for having me. It was a very interesting conversation. I enjoyed it.

0: This is Weekend Edition from NPR News. I'm Scott Simon.
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0: From NPR News in Washington, D.C., this is Weekend Edition. I'm Scott Simon. This hour, Cuba reacts to rising tensions with the U.S. Then 17-term Representative Jim Clyburn confronts redistricting in his state. In sports, NBA playoffs tighten up. Stock car racing loses a champion. The Neil deGrasse Tyson's new book of practical advice on how to greet aliens if and when they arrive.
1: Don't grab the thing that might be extended forward of the alien body, because you don't know what part of the alien anatomy that is. To grab it and shake it, it could have consequences beyond your expectations.
0: So keep your hands to yourself and ask them, want to meet Nina Totenberg? First, we have our newscast. It's Saturday, May 23rd, 2026.
2: Live from NPR News in Washington, I'm Windsor Johnston. The death toll from an Ebola outbreak in the Democratic Republic of Congo continues to rise. Health officials say there are 177 suspected deaths from the virus and nearly 750 suspected cases. Emmett Livingstone reports health workers there are struggling to respond.
3: Late on Friday, locals in the gold mining town of Mongwalu in Eastern Democratic Republic of Congo burnt down a tent in an Ebola treatment center. This follows another attack on a health center in a nearby area this week. The violence underscores the difficulties health responders are facing in Congo trying to control the spread of Ebola. The epicenter of the outbreak is in a poor, hard-to-reach area where armed groups as well as national armies are active. NGOs as well as the UN are flying tons of medical supplies to eastern Congo in a bid to contain the virus. But across a region larger than the state of Florida, new cases keep cropping up. For NPR News, I'm Emmett Livingstone in Kinshasa.
2: Secretary of State Marco Rubio has arrived in India for talks. He'll take part in a meeting of the Quad on Tuesday. That's a grouping of the U.S., Australia, Japan, and India, which focuses on security alignment in the Indo-Pacific. NPR's Dia Hadid reports Rubio met with Indian Prime Minister Narendra Modi shortly after landing today.
4: This visit comes after a sharp deterioration in U.S.-India relations under the second Trump administration. President Trump slapped 50% tariffs on India, among the world's highest. And most recently, it took another downturn after the president shared a post on social media that described India as a hellhole country. Rubio landed in the eastern city of Kolkata, where he participated in a mass at the international headquarters for Mother Teresa's Missionaries of Charity. It's unclear why Rubio chose to make his first event in a place that's often seen as shorthand for India's endemic poverty and not a place that represents a more forward-looking vision of India, like a technology park. Dia Hadid, NPR News, New Delhi.
2: A federal judge in Tennessee has cleared Kilmer Abrego-Garcia of all charges. He argued the Trump administration retaliated against him after his wrongful deportation to El Salvador. Mariana Bacallao from member station WPLN reports.
5: Prosecutors charged Abrego-Garcia with human smuggling based on a 2.5-year-old traffic stop in Tennessee. In his ruling, Judge Waverly Crenshaw found issue with the delay in prosecution. Abrego-Garcia's federal investigation began only after the Supreme Court ordered he be returned to the U.S. He also pointed to a senior prosecutor who resigned from the DOJ after his recommendation not to charge Abrego-Garcia went unheeded. For NPR News, I'm Mariana Bacallao in Nashville.
2: This is NPR News. Memorial Day weekend marks the unofficial start to the summer travel season. Bruce Kahnweiser reports air travelers at one New York airport are still dealing with delays from a hectic week.
6: LaGuardia Airport reopened its second runway late Friday afternoon, 2 days after crews discovered a sinkhole on the runway. Earlier Friday, officials said the runway would not reopen until Saturday morning, but by Friday afternoon, they announced that ground-penetrating radar indicated that the strip was ready to resume operations. Some outbound flights were more than 2 hours behind schedule overnight, while inbound flights were experiencing hour-long delays. That's according to the tracking site FlightAware. Travelers are still being advised to check with their airline before heading to the airport. The cause of the sinkhole is under investigation. For NPR News, I'm Bruce Kahnweiser in New York.
2: A shipyard explosion on New York's Staten Island has killed one person and injured dozens. Officials say workers were trapped after a fire broke out of the facility, prompting a massive rescue operation. Mayor Zohran Mamdani says crews spent hours bringing the blaze under control.
7: This was a complex, fast-developing emergency situation. More than 30 New Yorkers, both civilians and first responders, have sustained injuries.
2: Officials say one fire marshal remains in critical condition and another firefighter is listed in serious condition. I'm Windsor Johnston, NPR News, in Washington.
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0: This is Weekend Edition from NPR News. I'm Scott Simon. Thank you for being with us. We begin this hour with increasing U.S. pressure on Cuba. The Department of Justice has announced criminal charges against former Cuban President Raul Castro with the U.S. aircraft carrier moving through the Caribbean. Cuban Ambassador to the United States Leonis Torres Rivera tells NPR that Cuba does not want a war with the United States.
1: Cuba is a country of peace. Cuba is not a threat to the U.S. Cuba wants only to have a future that is decided by the Cubans without interference.
0: NPR international correspondent Eder Peralta is following developments. Eder, thanks so much for being with us.
2: Hey, good morning, Scott.
0: Please begin by reminding us with some of the details about what's happened so far this week.
2: Yeah, I mean, the U.S. seems to be pulling out all the stops to bring the Cuban government to the table. They're showing their military muscle with the arrival of the aircraft carrier Nimitz to the Caribbean this week. Secretary of State Marco Rubio also introduced measures targeting U.S. resident family members of senior Cuban officials. In one prominent case, he revoked the green card of the sister of a senior military official who oversees GAESA, and that's a Cuban military-owned conglomerate. And he said that the days of families of regime leaders leading lavish lives with, quote, stolen blood money are over. Of course, the biggie was that the U.S. brought criminal charges against Raul Castro, the former president of Cuba, and the man who is still arguably the most powerful man in the country. The U.S. Has accused him of murder and conspiracy. Prosecutors allege that in 1996, when Raul Castro was defense minister, he ordered the downing of two civilian aircraft flown by the Miami-based Cuban-American group Brothers to the Rescue. Three U.S. citizens and a U.S. permanent resident were killed.
0: When we said at the top, Cuban ambassador tells NPR, that means she told you that Cuba doesn't want interference. What else did she have to say?
2: Ambassador Leonis Torres Rivera started by pointing out that these planes were not merely humanitarian. She said, and this is true, that they had been violating Cuban airspace for years.
1: Will the U.S. will allow a single airplane flying Washington City, for example? The U.S. government knew what was going to happen and did nothing to prevent that. Army General Raul Castro is a leader of the Cuban Revolution. Widely respected, admired, is the living history of the Cuban Revolution and is someone that is sacred for Cubans. We will defend Raul as we will defend sovereignty and independence till the end.
0: Words like living history and sacred for all Cubans doesn't sound very negotiable.
2: Yeah, I think that's right. And I think when the ambassador says we will defend Raul Castro until the end, we have to think about Venezuela. Remember, the United States indicted former President Nicolas Maduro before they sent U.S. troops to swoop in and depose him by bringing him to a jail in New York. And the Cuban government has said over and over that all of these actions by the United States are not about democracy in Cuba, that they're not about seeking justice. They've said these actions are about justifying a military intervention. So I asked the ambassador, what is Havana willing to put on the table to keep something like that from happening? You're ready to negotiate on everything, including what the U.S. has been asking for decades, multi-party system, more recently a change in presidency.
1: We are ready to sit and engage with the U.S. to talk about bilateral issues. There are red lines regarding our independence, our sovereignty, our right to self-determination, a legal order, a political system that won't be never on the table. As we don't ask the U.S. to put on the table your political system, your legal system, because that's up to the American people.
2: And, you know, that message was reinforced in Havana on Friday. The Cuban government gathered thousands of supporters near the U.S. embassy. Cuban President Miguel Díaz-Canel was there, and they chanted Viva Raul and Patria o Muerte, which translates to homeland or death.
0: And Pierre Zeta Peralta, thanks so much.
2: Thank you, Scott.
0: Yields on Treasury bonds rose sharply this week. The 30-year note climbed over 5%, the highest level in 19 years. Now, for the government, that means the money it borrows to finance its deficit spending is getting more expensive. For consumers, it could mean higher mortgage rates. And this is not just happening in the U.S. This week, yields for government bonds in Japan reached their highest level ever. In the U.K., they reached a 28-year high. Greg Ipp is chief economics commentator at the Wall Street Journal and joins us now. Mr. Ipp, thanks so much for being with us.
3: Thanks for having me, Scott.
0: What's driving the rise of yields in bond markets?
3: I think there's basically three things that are common to all the countries that are seeing this big rise in long-term interest rates. The first is inflation. We never really completely defeated it after COVID, and now we just got a new dose of it with the rise in energy prices as a result of the war against Iran and the closure of the Strait of Hormuz. The second is government deficits. They're big and getting bigger. Before 2020, we had big deficits, but they're even larger than that now. Certainly in the United States, which are the largest we've ever seen outside of wars, recessions, or emergencies, but also in Japan and the UK and other places. More borrowing by governments and higher inflation are two things that the people who lend money in the bond market really don't like to see. The third thing I think is the trickiest, and that's the whole political culture around the world has tilted towards populism. Populism of the left, populism of the right. And essentially what you see as a result is a complete lack of any will to take the very hard political decisions necessary to bring deficits down. And I think investors are slowly coming to the realization that the things that are bothering them now are going to be around for a very long time.
0: What's the effect likely to be for the average American consumer?
3: When we look forward, we see a world with higher inflation. That means the Federal Reserve, which controls short-term interest rates, but not long-term interest rates, they'll have a lot of difficulty justifying lowering their rates anymore. That alone gives bond investors a reason why they should be pushing yields up higher. And as they do, that will, with time, result in possibly even higher mortgage rates. And I also think it's harder for the economy and the stock market to continue performing so well when borrowing costs are high. And finally, I think for everybody out there who's a taxpayer, they kind of have to worry about the fact that our governments that have borrowed so freely for so long, the bill is coming due. The debt of this country is now equal to over 100% of GDP. That is virtually without precedent in the post-war era. And as you raise interest on that debt, that money's got to come from somewhere. It starts to squeeze out money that we want for social programs or defense, and it puts pressure on Congress to eventually raise taxes.
0: What about the effect on retirement savings, people who have money in 401ks or IRAs?
3: Well, it's kind of ambiguous. On the one hand, you like, hey, it's great. I can get more money on my annuities. I can get more money on my bonds. Perhaps if the Fed raises interest rates, I'll get more money on my money market mutual fund. But let's not forget why those rates are going up. One of the reasons is inflation. And so that rise in your income from your bond portfolio, it's partly illusory because it's really just compensating you for the fact that you're paying more for food, more for gasoline, more for cars, more for houses, and so on.
0: You've written that deficits and inflation tend to be treated separately, but they may feed each other. Can you tell us more about that?
3: Sure. Well, so for example, we're getting this inflationary spike from oil, right? So what are governments doing about it? Well, they're not actually tightening their belts. In Japan, they've proposed borrowing more money to help protect households from that rise in energy costs. President Trump has talked about suspending the federal gasoline tax. So you have a tendency where these inflationary effects are actually encouraging some governments to talk about borrowing even more. And as governments borrow more, I think bond investors worry that they will be less tolerant of central banks raising interest rates as much as they have to get control of the inflation problem. For example, if the Fed does raise interest rates to deal with inflation, that ricochets right back into the federal budget in the form of higher interest on the debt. And so you worry about a situation where leaders, as President Trump himself has said, will pressure the Fed to keep interest rates lower to protect the budget. And in that situation, if the Fed is not allowed to raise interest rates as much as it needs to, then inflation in the future could be even higher.
0: Is there any path you can see to returning to what I'll call an era of low and stable inflation?
3: I think the number one thing to ensure that we return to low and stable inflation and therefore moderate interest rates is the central bank doing its job, which is doing whatever it takes to ensure that in the future inflation will return to its 2% target. And I have a bit of good news here, Scott, which is that when we look at the way the markets price inflation out there in the future, they actually do think that after 2 or 3 years, the Fed will succeed in bringing inflation back to 2%. But, you know, that vote of confidence only means so much. It means that the people who run the Fed, in particular Kevin Warsh, who has just assumed the Federal Reserve's chairmanship, need to do what it takes to deliver that low inflation. That might mean doing unpopular things like raising interest rates in the short term, because although it sounds contradictory, that may be what is necessary to get interest rates lower in the very long term.
0: Greg Ip is chief economics commentator at the Wall Street Journal. Thanks so much.
3: Thanks for having me.

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2: I'm Windsor Johnston with these headlines. About 40,000 people have been placed under evacuation orders in Southern California because officials say a storage tank began leaking flammable materials at an aerospace plastics facility in Garden Grove. The White House says the number of National Guard troops in Washington, D.C. is set to double to 5,000 this summer, ahead of celebrations for America's 250th birthday. Officials say it's part of a, quote, summer surge in various law enforcement efforts in the city. SpaceX has launched its biggest and most powerful Starship yet. Elon Musk says the rocket is designed to eventually carry people to Mars. The launch came just 2 days after Musk announced plans to take the company public. I'm Windsor Johnston, NPR News in Washington.
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0: This is Weekend Edition from NPR News. I'm Scott Simon. South Carolina is the latest southern state that may redraw its congressional maps. This comes after the U.S. Supreme Court weakened a key section of the Voting Rights Act there that protected majority black districts. The new district lines could squeeze out an institution in South Carolina and national politics, the 17-term Congressman Jim Clyburn. NPR Sam Greenglass reports.
4: On a sweltering day, I found Jim Clyburn outside the Capitol wearing his trademark quarter-zip sweater under a suit jacket. Clyburn had just finished a press conference with the Congressional Black Caucus. He's been a member for more than 30 years. More than a dozen CBC members could see their seats eliminated because of redistricting. None more prominent than Clyburn, but he says he's not going without a fight.
5: I don't care where the lines are drawn. I'm going to run. I'm going to run on my record and America's promise.
4: If any Democrat could hold this proposed new district, it would be Clyburn, says College of Charleston political science professor Claire Wofford.
6: It's hard to overstate the significance of Jim Clyburn in the state.
4: Wofford says Clyburn has directed loads of federal dollars to South Carolina. His endorsement resurrected Joe Biden's presidential campaign in 2020. And for years, he served as the number three Democrat in Congress.
6: And before Barack Obama came along, he was the highest ranking African American ever in the United States history in the legislative or executive branch.
4: Over the years, Clyburn has been accused of using that influence with Republicans to keep his seat safe. Even now, some in the GOP fear splitting up his majority black seat could result in multiple competitive districts. Wofford says the state's evolving demographics make that less likely.
6: On paper, I really don't see the Democrats holding on to that seat.
4: Republicans have also been hesitant to target Clyburn for another reason. They respect him.
6: And I think they still do. I mean, I don't think what we're seeing is driven by any, you know, resentment towards Jim Clyburn. I mean, he really put South Carolina on the national map. I think what we're seeing in South Carolina, like we're seeing across the country, is the Trump effect.
4: So at the state capitol, Republican lawmakers are angling to approve a new map that could give their party all 7 congressional seats. During public testimony, GOP activist Chad Caden said it's just politics.
7: Here in South Carolina, we have a supermajority as Republicans. And sometimes when you win the game, you get to spike the football.
4: For Maya Shells, redistricting is personal. She told senators she's lived in Clyburn's district her whole life.
8: District lines aren't just borders on a map, but they really represent our voice and our ability to advocate for the needs of our community.
4: For 34 years, the 6th District has chosen Clyburn to be that voice, even as his contemporaries retire. So I asked about the possibility his career ends from redistricting.
5: You know, my hero in politics is a guy named Robert Smalls.
4: Smalls was among the first 8 Black South Carolinians in Congress. They left as Reconstruction ended, and Jim Crow restrictions and racial violence reversed gains in representation. It was nearly 100 years before Clyburn became the 9th Black South Carolinian to serve. He says Smalls was ousted in part by gerrymandering.
5: His political life came to an end pretty much the same way. I'd be in pretty good company if that were to happen.
4: Debate on the map is expected to continue this weekend. Next week is Clyburn's famous annual fish fry. Like Clyburn, the event has become a fixture of South Carolina politics. And for now, it is set to go on. Sam Greenglass, NPR News.
0: And now it's time for sports. Remembering a NASCAR icon. NBA playoffs, Knicks roll on in the East, and the Thunder take the lead in the West. The Big Ten Network's Michelle Steele joins us. Michelle, thanks for being with us.
9: Sure. Good morning, Scott.
0: We begin with a very sad story. Kyle Busch died Thursday, 2-time NASCAR Cup Series champion, the all-time record holder for the most combined race wins. He was just 41. Busch family and NASCAR said he'd been hospitalized with a severe unspecified illness. How are you going to remember Kyle Busch?
9: I'm going to remember him, Scott, as someone who was the most complete racing talent of his generation. ESPN had a beautiful piece out this week that said if you had 5 laps to go and a checkered flag to win, Kyle Busch is who you'd want behind the wheel. Lots of achievements, of course, on the field, so to speak. 234 combined wins in NASCAR. That record will probably never be touched. And just last week, he was in the victory lane at Dover. He was on the radio the next day, and he talked about mentoring young drivers and being more of an arm-around-the-shoulder type. Just 41 years old, very respected, very well-liked, and still in his prime, gone far too soon.
0: NBA Conference Finals, Oklahoma City Thunder took a 2-game-to-1 lead with last night's win over the San Antonio Spurs. Has the series been what it was hyped up to be?
9: I would say so. This is such a fun series between a very young team that's very good with the Thunder and a really fun story in San Antonio. They've got that 7'4" Frenchman, Victor Wembanyama. Looks like a dynasty in the make. People say he's 7'5", Scott, I should say.
0: Yeah.
9: But OKC was in control, dominant for them. But San Antonio not going quietly. There was a little bit of a shoving match in the third quarter, and that tells you something. Both teams believe they can win this series. We'll see if that shoving match was a preview of games 4 and 5.
0: In the East, New York Knicks hold a 2-game lead over the Cleveland Cavaliers. Game 3 is tonight in Cleveland. Cleveland rocks! Cleveland rocks! And they better rock tonight, right? It's hard to come back from a 3-0 deficit.
9: So Cleveland gets a song, but no song for Oklahoma? I'm surprised.
0: Oklahoma, where the wind comes right. All right, go ahead. Yeah.
9: That's the Scott Simon we all know and love. Yes, it is make or break for Cleveland. I would lean towards break if they don't win tonight.
0: Yeah.
9: The Knicks have looked just so good.
0: Yeah, they have.
9: Since the first round, they're playing with swagger. Their defense is suffocating. They're making Cleveland look lost. This is the best Knicks team I've seen, I think, since the 90s. You know, home court really doesn't guarantee anything in the postseason, especially against this Knicks team. And if the Cavs can't protect their own building, I think New York just walks into the finals.
0: Got to ask you about PCA, okay? Last Sunday, Pete Crow Armstrong, the sensational center fielder with the Chicago Cubs, was fined for swearing at a fan who had not been nice to him. Now, he apologized, but I mean, Michelle, where is the line between playful banter between fans and players and outright insult? By the way, you know about the T-shirt being sold at Wrigley?
9: Only at Wrigley, Scott. Only at Wrigley.
0: PCA says SMFDB, which gives you some idea of what he said.
9: It's a family show, so we won't get into it. But listen, as far as what the fans said, there is certainly a line, and every single stadium has a code of conduct, not just baseball, but every sport. And there is a line, right? You'll get escorted out by security if you cross it. What she said, far short of that line. She wasn't very nice to him, just like you characterized it. But we live in a different world now. Between social media and sports gambling, players are heckled or harassed kind of around the clock.
0: Yep.
9: You know, they don't just boo you at the ballpark. They find your Instagram at midnight. Now, that doesn't excuse what PCA did. He was actually fined by the league for what he said. But I think the breaking point, the banter, it's gotten a lot thinner for these players. A former White Sox player told me this week when opposing fans used to heckle him, he would say, "You're in the stands, I'm on the field. See ya."
0: Michelle Steele, thanks so much.
9: See you next time.
0: If you work in an office, you've likely had to watch a video like this one.
10: I clicked on one of them and downloaded a Word file, only to find it was corrupted. Little did I know, I had just infected my computer with a keylogger.
0: Ugh. Mandatory workplace trainings like this one from the company Wiser often feature short videos with actors working through some hacking attempt or a management dilemma. But lately, in many of these videos, human actors have been replaced by artificial intelligence like this one from the company Reality Suites.
11: Every attack you catch and report makes the entire company safer.
0: And that moved us to wonder about the actors who typically do this sort of work and how they're surviving with the rise of AI. We're joined now by Paul Clayton, who's performed in more than 1,000 such corporate acting roles. He's written a book about it. Mr. Clayton, thanks so much for being with us.
12: Very nice to join you, Scott.
0: You have had, as I understand it, a long career in film, television, on stage, the sitcom Peep Show, Law & Order UK, one of my favorite series, by the way, and the Royal Shakespeare Company. How important has corporate acting been?
12: I think corporate acting is incredibly important. One of the things that everyone knows about actors is that we're not going to work all the time, and that for many of us it's going to involve working in bars or waiters, waiting tables, or doing other things. And the corporate market has provided opportunities for actors to do other things, but while using their skill set.
0: But I'm going to guess they're not what you... what you dream about as a young actor, but are they satisfying in their own way?
12: They're satisfying, I suppose, in the fact that they actually help you pay the bills, so you're not going to be turned out on the street. And some of them incredibly turn out to be quite challenging. There are some people devising these videos that can come up with really good scenarios that are interesting for you to play as an actor. And I think that's the strength of using actors to train, because as well as these videos, of course, actors go into rooms in companies and do interactive training. And I think that's where the skills of a human are always going to tip the balance in favor of the human being over AI.
0: I ask if you've ever had to play a particularly embarrassing role.
12: I've had to play quite a lot of patients in hospitals with various conditions, some rather serious and some possibly more amusing.
0: May I ask, have you ever had to, I don't know, dress up as a banana or something?
12: I haven't dressed as a banana. I have employed some actors who played a part of a salad for a company. So lettuce, tomatoes, cucumber. But I think I've escaped pretty well from the embarrassment factor.
0: Are you getting fewer roles because of artificial intelligence?
12: I think AI is filling in for some opportunities that would be employed by actors. But I think it's not just actors. In every sector, I think we have to work with AI and not pretend it's not going to happen. So AI can do some things very effectively. And if you want to limit your videos to being purely instructional, informational, then AI is going to create things. If you want them to be characterful and with any level of real human interactivity, you're going to come back to actors.
0: Should the unions get involved, actors' unions?
12: The actors' unions do, I think, get involved in the fact that for a long time they pretended it didn't happen because it was just another job that actors sort of did on the side. But the unions have got involved. I think they offer a certain level of protection to actors. It's much, much harder for them to do that than it is to do it, you know, in the movie world or in the TV and theatre worlds. And unfortunately, it's a grey area.
0: Yeah. Are you worried, Mr. Clayton? I mean, it seems every few days I read something about how AI is just getting more realistic. And if it's an instructional video, you know, and it's, what can I tell you? It's not Tom Hanks or Ralph Fiennes.
12: No, it's not. I don't think we're ever going to find Tom Hanks or Ralph Fiennes doing instructional videos because they've both been very lucky to have brilliant careers. But I think lots of working actors are wary of the fact that if your voice is available online, mine is available online in audio dramas and in existing advertisements that have been made, your voice can be taken and processed and turned into something that you have no control over.
0: You have a magnificent voice, and I personally would believe anything you told me.
12: Well, you're very, very kind. I do have a magnificent voice, if you say so, Scott, but it's a well-used voice, and I suppose that's what makes me think, where is it being used?
0: Paul Clayton is an actor, author and director. His book is called So You Want to Be a Corporate Actor. Thank you so much. So good to talk to you and not AI.
12: Well, hopefully you notice the difference, Scott.
0: You're listening to Weekend Edition from NPR News. Of course, it's spring, typically peak home buying season, but few Americans are actually buying homes at the moment. Sales have stalled for the last 3 years. And a new report says that's partly due to an unbalanced housing market that is especially difficult to afford for middle-class families. NPR's personal finance reporter Stephen Bisaha joins us. Stephen, thanks so much for being with us.
13: Yeah, thanks for having me.
0: So this is more complicated than homes just getting more expensive, isn't it?
13: Yeah. So for a long time, home prices, they have risen faster than people's income. But, you know, if that was the only problem, a home buyer could just shop for a cheaper home, a smaller kitchen, fewer bedrooms, not ideal, but manageable. The problem is that there are just not enough of those cheaper homes. So this comes from a new report this past week from Realtor.com and the National Association of Realtors that points out this housing mismatch. Now, middle income means different things to different people, but let's imagine your family makes about $75,000 a year. Before the pandemic, you could afford about half of all the homes up for sale. Middle class, half the market. But if you went Zillow surfing this past March, you'd only be able to afford less than a quarter of homes for sale. This is actually a bit of an improvement from a couple years ago, but still worse than it was before the pandemic.
0: Why are there so few homes that middle-class families can afford?
13: We can divide this into new homes and existing homes. New homes are just way more expensive to build. Like, just take the cost of land. Since the pandemic, land costs have gone up 75%. So developers haven't even started building the home yet, and they're already spending way more than before. Then there's material costs and labor costs. Those have all gone up, too.
0: What about existing, sometimes much older homes?
13: Yeah, well, during the pandemic, a lot of people renovated their homes, so they've gone up a lot in price. And the real big challenge comes down to mortgage rates. Like, take my twin sister. She's got a small townhouse and would love a bigger home to better fit her growing family. She refinanced her mortgage in the early days of the pandemic and got a really low interest rate. But if she wanted to move, she'd have to get a new mortgage, and that's likely more than double what she currently has. The average 30-year mortgage today is about 6.5%.
0: Stephen, weren't mortgage rates dropping earlier this year?
13: Yes, but then the war with Iran rattled markets, and that sent up the cost of borrowing money. So my sister is like a lot of American homeowners, sitting on a home they thought would be their starter home, wanting a bigger one, but not willing to give up their lower mortgage rates.
0: Are lawmakers in Washington trying to do something that would make homes more affordable?
13: Just this past week, the U.S. House overwhelmingly voted in favor of a bill to drive down the cost of homes by encouraging construction. It has a lot of different solutions packed inside, but most of them come down to clearing up bits of red tape for builders. Like, imagine if you had a company that made modular homes. You make the pieces, they get assembled later. Let's call it Scott Simon's Houses R Us.
0: I'm not sure that guarantees its success, but go ahead, please.
13: Well, modular homes, they are generally cheaper to build, so they help make housing more affordable. This bill would work toward allowing modular houses to follow one code instead of thousands of local ones, so you could get your home to market faster and cheaper. Or let's say you want to build a home between two existing properties that already went through an environmental review. You wouldn't need to go through that process again. It also bans corporate investors from buying up more than 350 homes, ideally giving families less competition for houses. This is an amended version of a bill the Senate passed a couple months ago and now heads back to them to approve or make more changes.
0: NPR's personal finance reporter, Stephen Bisaha. Stephen, thanks so much for being with us.
13: Thank you, Scott.
0: This is NPR News.
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1: 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Ticket and event information at theredhouse.org.
2: I'm Windsor Johnston with these headlines. The search continues for missing workers after an explosion at a coal mine in northern China. Officials say at least 90 people were killed in the blast on Friday night. The cause is under investigation. A magnitude 6.0 earthquake struck Hawaii's Big Island. The U.S. Geological Survey says the quake was felt across parts of the region, but officials say there are no immediate reports of major damage or injuries. Across the country, Americans are marking Memorial Day weekend by honoring the nation's war dead. Ceremonies, parades, and moments of remembrance are being held at cemeteries, memorials, and military sites nationwide. I'm Windsor Johnston, NPR News in Washington.

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1: This is Weekend Edition from NPR News. I'm Scott Simon. Neil deGrasse Tyson begins his latest book with an arresting first sentence.
2: Ever since childhood, I've wanted to be abducted by aliens.
1: Well, if aliens are reading our books down here, they can't ask to take back to their civilization anyone who knows more about us, them, and the universe we share than Neil deGrasse Tyson. Of course, he's director of the Hayden Planetarium, the recipient of some 24 honorary doctorates, the Distinguished Public Service Medal from NASA, also has an asteroid named after him. His new book, Take Me to Your Leader, Perspectives on Your First Alien Encounter. Thanks so much for being with us.
2: I'm delighted. I'm happy to shed whatever light of physics and science that it can say about on this topic.
1: You offer some bracingly practical advice. For example, if approached by an alien, don't shake hands. Why?
2: Well, no, it's just don't grab the thing that might be extended forward of the alien body. Because you don't know what part of the alien anatomy that is. To grab it and shake it, it could have consequences beyond your expectations. Not only that, shaking hands is not even a custom that's worldwide. Right? In China, they don't shake hands unless they're meeting someone from the West. So to presume that an alien from another planet has a similar custom as you is just hubristic.
1: I mean, you write, I'm going to quote you, the level of ego and emotional centricity in the human species knows no bounds.
2: Knows no bounds, that is for sure. I mean, and it manifests in ways you might not even think. I mean, even on the level of how we've imagined aliens in our greatest tapestry of imagination, Hollywood, only occasionally is the alien form highly inventive. Most of the time, it's humanoid. It's got a head, two eyes, nose, mouth, ears, neck, shoulders, arms, legs, torso. That is ego, because we're presuming that we're some kind of model form for what aliens might look like from another planet, another star system, another galaxy, when it would have no DNA in common with us at all, and more likely than even that, it would have no DNA.
1: So if they showed up and said, take me to your leader, I'm going to guess that a large group of people on this planet would say, you mean Neil deGrasse Tyson?
2: No, I'd be delighted to be among the first to greet the aliens.
1: What would you tell them about us? You know, what's your elevator pitch?
2: I would have ready in my pocket, and I go over this in the book, there's a chapter called Alien Science and Technology. If you want them to respect you, to believe that you are worthy living species in this universe, start showing them some science and math, each of which are the languages of the universe. And there's certain simple math representations you can construct, like the Pythagorean theorem. You can do that geometrically, prime numbers. You can show them the periodic table of elements. They won't know the symbols you're using, but the organization of that table, that's universal. But if they came asking for a leader, no, I would not take it to the White House. I don't think that would be productive. They'll probably want to know where Taylor Swift is, or Oprah, or someone who they've seen radio signals of before they arrive, because our radio signals emanate, they leak from Earth. And an alien that's good at decoding will see all manner of pop culture figures and presume that's who we worship.
1: So I have this question. Why would other civilizations have to send anyone to Earth if they were curious about us? Because couldn't they just find out whatever they want by listening to us, watching us, and maybe sending something the size of a golf ball down here?
2: Yeah, that's an excellent question. There's the limit of that question, which is, why should we believe that aliens think we are so interesting and fascinating that they'd want to anally probe us? Okay? I mean,
1: well, I was trying to avoid positing that one, but okay. You're Dr. Tyson. You can do it.
2: That's a limit of that exercise when you ask, how interesting do we think we are to aliens? Head of the Hayden Planetarium in New York City, the American Museum of Natural History is our parent organization. So I have many colleagues who are in zoological fields. They study insects or birds or mammals or aquatic mammals. So our species has shown deep curiosity with other members of our species. So I guess it's not an impossible thought that they would see us as a more interesting species than others. However, we don't have the biggest brains in the world. If they judge that brains are important, they check the whales first. We can't fly. Flying is important. They look at the condor. We can't regenerate limbs. That's a pretty useful task to have biologically. They'd be studying the newts or the crustaceans. So to put us at the top of some list that would be the object of affection and curiosity of aliens is once again our ego speaking for ourselves.
1: Would visiting aliens actually be able to communicate with us any more than we can really communicate with, let's say, a hedgehog?
2: You're asking more excellent questions because let's not even say hedgehogs. Let's say other primates. We're a primate. Other primates, very close to us genetically. Has anyone ever, maybe other than Jane Goodall, had a meaningful conversation with a chimp or a gorilla? Maybe some rudimentary, I'm hungry, or that's an apple or a banana, but you're not teaching them long division. And they're nearly identical DNA to us. Call it 98% identical. So that 2% represents everything we value in our intellect relative to that species. The fact that we say, let's look for other intelligent life in the universe, comes with the big assumption that we would be viewed as intelligent by other alien species.
1: I guess we'd be lucky if they thought we were at least cute.
2: I have to agree with you, because then they might protect us and not harm us. And I comment in the last pages of the book that if they come here and they want to make us their pets, that could be our best option. Think about how we treat our pets. In the United States alone, we spend $150 billion on our dogs and cats. And the federal government spends 7% of that on tending to feeding and housing the homeless. So our priorities are clear. We treat our pets better than we treat other humans. Humans in need, that is, of course. So an alien who wants to make us their pet, if they treat us the way we treat our pets, that's a good deal. I would take it if I were you.
1: Yeah.
2: Because most other scenarios we've imagined don't bode well for the side of that equation that has the lesser technology. And in that instance, that would be us.
1: Neil deGrasse Tyson, his new book, Take Me to Your Leader, Perspectives on Your First, I just noticed first as opposed to only alien encounter. Thank you for spending time with our earthly concerns.
2: Thank you for seeing me as your conduit to the cosmos.
1: In the mood for music that might make you feel like you're in outer space, we've got something in mind. That's the song Crash Test Delayed. It's from Location Lost, the 7th studio album from the band Failure. And don't let the name distract you. Many alt-rock bands cite Failure as an important influence, and the group is beloved by rock critics. Ken Andrews and Greg Edwards of Failure join us now from the road in Toronto. Thank you both very much for being with us.
3: Thanks for having us.
4: Yeah.
1: Ken, let me ask about the name. Kind of an inside joke, self-deprecating humor?
4: It came from forming in 1990 in Los Angeles when the hair metal bands were reigning supreme, and we were looking for a bass player, and all the ads that were being published looking for band members had things like must have pro gear, pro attitude, and pro hair.
1: Yeah.
4: And we just thought it would be funny for those bands to read an ad that said band Failure looking for bassist. I actually thought that if we ever got signed by a record label, they would ask us to change the name, but they ended up loving the name, so it just stuck.
3: Yeah, and I was pouring through these ads looking for a band, and it was grim because every band was a hair metal band at that point in Los Angeles. It was really just one shining oasis, their ad that said they were looking for a bass player with some parallels with early Cure, Bauhaus, and Joy Division.

0: And Greg, you've said that a lot of this new album, Location Lost, has, I believe your phrase is, no precedence in your band's earlier material. How so?
1: Well, I think there's just moments that sonically or texturally are different than things we've done before. The majority of the previous records have been built around a cohesive theme or idea that Ken and I discussed as we were coming up upon writing the record and then throughout writing the record. And on this record, that specifically did not happen because, frankly, communication between me and Ken was not great.
0: What do you mean?
1: Ken was going through some medical issues with his back, and we were just sort of had been out of touch since the last record and the last touring cycle, which is kind of common. I mean, we're very close in a way, but also when we're not working, you know, we can go many, many months without ever communicating. For some reason on this record, that cohesion of theme was not there. So in a way, I think that's one of the things that's different about this record and maybe even one of the strengths of the record.
0: And Ken, I do want to get to what you've been through medically, but let me ask about the lyrics and sonic themes that evoke a feeling of being in outer space. For instance, let's listen to the song Solid State.

0: What's coming through in this song?
1: So that song, Solid State, it was really influenced by kind of quantum entanglement, specifically this quote from Einstein he called spooky action at a distance. Just theoretically, the idea of it is so poetically rich to the strange

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1: This back injury, because I gather you've said that the whole ordeal changed your brain chemistry.
2: Yeah, I mean, I'd had a few other surgeries in my life that were kind of a normal recovery. This one really knocked me down. When I first woke up, I was basically in a state of hallucination and my heart rate was skyrocketing and they couldn't get it down. I guess some people, when they have their back opened up and exposed after the surgery, they have like sort of mental and emotional issues. So yeah, it was kind of tough, and it found its way into a few lyrics on the new album.

0: You feature Hayley Williams of Paramore on the song The Rising Skyline. Now you're untethered. How did this collaboration come about?
1: Hayley's been a fan for a long time, since she was a teenager. So we've had contact with her on and off through the years. I ended up mixing one of the recent Paramore albums, and our friendship just kind of grew out of that.
2: The emotions that are in her voice, they really seem to be there, and they're subtle and authentic, and every time I hear it, I hear more, just more of a fragility.
0: Failure was active for most of the 90s. You broke up and you all took some time off. You reunited in 2013 and you've been marvelously prolific since then. Mm. And you've been getting new fans too, right?
1: Yeah, our audience has kind of morphed from people our age who followed us in the 90s to people that are more Hayley's age, actually. And I think part of that is actually because of her sort of championing the band in the press and, you know, late night TV, but also just the way music discovery happens now. There's no reason for an older band that's been around for a while to not be discovered by a younger audience. It's more about the music and if it moves them or not.
0: Ken Andrews and Greg Edwards of Failure, their new album, Location Lost, out now. Thank you both so much for being with us.
1: Thanks for having us.
2: Thank you.

0: This is Weekend Edition from NPR News. I'm Simon.
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0: Today on Code Switch, at the southern border, nearly half of the people who work for ICE and Border Patrol are Latinos, which confounds a lot of critics of ICE.
1: The rhetoric that applied to Latino Border Patrol officers or ICE agents, it was kind of the same as what I had seen about Latino Republicans.
0: Why Latinos join ICE?
1: Why is it so hard to accept that Latinos who join the Border Patrol truly believe in its mission?
2: Then on Life Kit, how to resist your phone cravings by surfing the urge to scroll.
3: You have that urge to pick up your phone. But what we know about urges is that they're a lot like waves. 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
4: Live from NPR News in Washington, I'm Windsor Johnston. Secretary of State Marco Rubio is in India for high-level talks aimed at strengthening economic and security ties between the two countries. During a meeting with Prime Minister Narendra Modi today, Rubio highlighted growing cooperation between Washington and New Delhi.
5: We've expanded commercial ties now with more than $20 billion in investments. $20 billion in investments from Indian companies in the United States. We've deepened a security partnership through military exercises in the Indo-Pacific. And of course, as part of that, we recognize that an orderly and a secure consular system is vital to solidifying this important relationship.
4: The two countries are also discussing tensions involving Iran. The trip comes on the heels of a visit to Sweden on Friday, where Rubio met with NATO foreign ministers. The Trump administration has tightened rules to apply for a green card. NPR's Jasmine Guards reports temporary visa holders must now return to their home countries and apply from there.
6: In the past, visa holders have been able to file for an adjustment of status in the U.S. and in many cases stay while it was pending. The memo reiterates that visa holders looking to get a green card, which is a permanent residency, must apply from their home countries. People like international students or skilled workers with H-1B visas. In the memo, United States Citizenship and Immigration Services, or USCIS, said the pathway to permanent residency has been abused for decades. And that people who are denied or in waiting sometimes stay illegally. Immigration advocates say it would place people fleeing dangerous circumstances in vulnerable positions in which they'd have to return to that danger. Jasmine Garst, NPR News, New York.
4: Search and rescue operations are underway in northern China after an explosion at a coal mine left at least 90 people dead. NPR's Jennifer Pack reports an investigation into what caused the blast is underway.
7: The gas explosion happened after 7 p.m. on Friday at a coal mine in northern China's Shanxi province. State media on Saturday initially reported there were 247 people on duty underground and that the majority were brought out safely with only 8 deaths. It did not explain why the death toll has jumped. Chinese leader Xi Jinping called for a thorough investigation and said those responsible should be held accountable. China has a history of industrial accidents, but it has reduced the number in recent years with stricter rules and safer practices. Shanxi province is known as China's main coal mining province. It produces almost a third of China's coal each year. Jennifer Pak, NPR News, Shanghai.
4: This is NPR News in Washington. Google is changing what it means to Google. The tech company is integrating AI more deeply into its core internet search function. But as NPR's John Ruwitch reports, critics say it could mean fewer choices for users.
8: At its annual developer conference this week, Google said it's making its iconic search box more dynamic so it can expand with longer searches. Users can also put pictures or documents into it for new kinds of searches. And it's folding more AI into its search. The company has put AI overviews on some searches for about a year, and it sees the integration of the two as the way forward. Critics warn that AI answers could give consumers less choice as AI prioritizes suggestions over web links. That could also undermine the internet economy and businesses that are reliant on clicks, including online shops, web advertisers, and even news organizations. John Ruwitch, NPR News.
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4: The network, which launched in 1927, reached hundreds of radio stations across the country and helped shape broadcast journalism in America. Legendary broadcasters, including Edward R. Murrow, Charles Osgood, and Douglas Edwards, were among the voices heard on the network over the decades. I'm Windsor Johnston, and you're listening to NPR News from Washington.
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0: So Parker, you're about to hear a clip from a video that sounds like a run-in with the police. But it's not from a real, actual arrest.
16: I mean, it definitely sounds like one. So what is it?
0: It comes from this documentary called At the Ready, and it's from a mock law enforcement raid in El Paso, Texas.
18: You're trespassing property, all right? We need you to face away from
19: you. You need your backup. I already feel threatened.
0: You're hearing that girl's voice, and she is role-playing as an uncooperative member of the public.
19: We you need see to what, conduct like, an actual look warrant? Look at what they're doing in America now.
0: So she's holding up her smartphone and recording the boy arguing with her, who is role-playing as an immigration officer.
16: I mean, A for effort all around. He's got that cop cadence they use when they're trying to get folks to comply down pat.
0: Right. And he's getting a little flustered, you know what I'm saying? But, you know, it's practice. That's what this whole exercise is for.
16: Practice for what exactly?
0: So it's part of the Border Patrol Explorers program at Horizon High School, which is about 10 miles from the U.S.-Mexico border. And they've got a competition coming up.
20: The more that we keep getting closer to competitions, the more I feel like we're getting farther away from being prepared for it.
16: What, like they're getting ready for regionals or something?
0: Yeah, basically. I mean, this club kind of feels like any extracurricular activity at school. You know, drill team, marching band, basketball, whatever.
21: All this stuff, it only makes you stronger, right? You guys are all partners. We're family.
16: Cut up!
0: Except in this club, the baby-faced students are, you know, drilling, moving down their school hallways, wearing light tactical gear and helmets and holding these fake orange guns and simulating raids and arrests. And there are these Blue Lives Matter flags and signage just all over the classrooms where they're meeting up in. They're getting pointers and coaching on their raid technique from one of their faculty advisors, like the way a basketball coach might.
22: Just remember, so a hallway is like this, right?
23: Yes, sir.
22: And then we have the two point people, and we have the two wings, right? I don't want to keep repeating myself, but you all know what you're looking for. If you're this guy, you are checking the walls for any trip wire or any possible pipe bombs. Give me a gun. You guys are going to be like this, right?
0: So yeah, this documentary, At the Ready, is about this Border Patrol Explorers program and the kids in it who are going through like normal high school stuff and came out a few years ago. But the documentary says that there are 900 programs like this in the state of Texas and thousands of Texas students have gone through them.
16: Well, so is this like some recruiting program for Department of Homeland Security or something? Like ROTC for ICE?
0: Oh, it's explicitly a recruiting program, Parker.
24: You growing up in El Paso, predominantly in the Hispanic culture, you're an asset if we need to go into that environment to talk to people, recruit people to help us solve crimes, because understanding the culture and being able to connect with people is really what it's all about.
0: People from ICE and Border Patrol and corrections officers, they come to these clubs and these schools to recruit kids. And we should say that, like, you're going to hear us using ICE, and we're using it colloquially the way the folks tend to just use it for all immigration enforcement agencies, because there's a bunch of them. But yes, there are law enforcement job fairs and informational sessions with all these different agencies. These clubs are a kind of school-to-cop pipeline, and the kids in this school, at Horizon High School in particular, like so many of these clubs in Texas, in the Southwest, are Latino kids. And Parker, the person who put me onto this documentary is Geraldo Cadava.
1: I am a professor of history in Latina and Latino studies at Northwestern University.
0: Geraldo's also written for The New Yorker, and now he writes for The Atlantic. And Geraldo's latest piece is about why so many Latinos are drawn to careers in immigration enforcement.
1: Part of what was striking to me is that the percentages are broadly the same, regardless of which agency you're talking about. The main difference is whether you're talking about the Southwest border region or nationally. I mean, all of these agencies in the Southwest border region, it's like half of the force is Latino. It's a lot. It's thousands and thousands of people. It's thousands and thousands of Latinos.
0: We reached out to the Department of Homeland Security, which ICE and Border Patrol are under, to check Geraldo's numbers, and they confirmed it. They said that nearly half of all Customs and Border Patrol agents are Hispanic Americans. And they put the number of Latinos in ICE at 20%. And Geraldo says this just confounds a lot of people, and liberals in particular. He said earlier this year, after federal agents shot and killed Alex Preddy in Minneapolis, people didn't know what to do when those agents' identities became public. Jesus Ochoa and Raimundo Gutierrez, two Latino men from South Texas.
16: Like, why would Latinos, who are on the business end of so much of Donald Trump's project of mass deportation, sign up for these jobs?
0: Right, like, do they hate themselves? Because that's been a lot of the online discourse around Latinos in immigration enforcement this year, right? Here's Geraldo again.
1: Oh, you know, this very old language about race traitors and sellouts. And I think that is the kind of language that first allowed me to connect it to what I had been studying when I studied Latino Republicans, because Latino Republicans are seen the same way. They're traitors to their race. They're sellouts. They've abandoned their people. They're white aspiring, all these things.
0: But Geraldo says those explanations about being sellouts, right? Those are too simplistic, and they misunderstand so much about Latino conservatives and how so many Latinos see themselves. And it's also kind of why people fundamentally misunderstood how much appeal Trump might have with large swaths of Latinos. And so that's what we're getting into today. Why do Latinos join ICE?
16: All right, Gene. I can't wait to hear it.
0: Geraldo Cadava says that over his lifetime, he watched as his grandfather went from a working class man who voted for Reagan because he wanted lower taxes to this full-on rock-ribbed Trump supporter towards the end of his life. He was like fully MAGA. And he said that people don't really know what to do with Latinos like that and conservative Latinos, because many folks think they should be primarily motivated by kind of solidarity with other Latinos. But as Geraldo pointed out to me, the Latinos who join ICE and join immigration enforcement do, in fact, frame that choice and understand that choice as being about concern for their communities.
1: Well, the thing that struck me the most was how they kind of flipped on its head this idea that they were harming their community, because they were saying quite the opposite, that they saw their role as protecting the community and defending the community and keeping bad guys off the streets, keeping drugs out of their communities, those sorts of things. And, you know, I remember some of them telling me, like some of the people I spoke with, and to be clear, as the piece notes, I did not interview any current ICE agents or Border Patrol agents because the Department of Homeland Security was not making them available for interviews in the context right. of all of the tension that we saw unfolding. So I had to rely on, you know, talking to criminal justice studies programs. The reason I wanted to start talking to criminal justice studies program directors to begin with was that one of the shooters, Raimundo Gutierrez, it was reported that he had majored in criminal justice studies at UT Rio Grande Valley. So I started wondering, like, well, why, you know, what are they learning in criminal justice studies programs that prepares them for these jobs on in ICE and the Border Patrol. So that's why I wanted to talk to them. But that's the kind of person I talked to, or I had to rely a lot on this documentary from 2018 called At the Ready, which is about a criminal justice studies club at Horizon High School in El Paso. And so, you know, the themes that kept coming up all the time were how they saw themselves as defenders of the community, keeping bad guys and drugs off the streets. They also thought that working in the Border Patrol was a kind of, they called it a service job. They were serving their communities.
2: And that's not too different from the ways that, like, cops talk about their jobs, right? Like, that's the way that...
1: Protect and serve, right?
2: Mm-hmm, right.
1: Mm-hmm. Yeah. Yeah, no, it is. I mean, and you know, in addition to saying that they were protecting their community, defending their community, this was a service position, some of them thought that they could also be good community liaisons because they were Spanish speakers and they were working in Spanish-speaking communities. And so they could be kind of representatives who were liaisons between the community and the agency. And some even talked to about how they saw the problems within the Border Patrol, but they thought they could be kind of change agents within the force. If they thought the Border Patrol needed to reform in some way, that they could be the agents of that change.
2: So you were not able to speak to any current immigration enforcement or Border Patrol agents directly, but you did speak to the people who teach many of the Latino students who end up in those agencies. And I'm just curious about how they process the criticism of immigration enforcement and how they balance that with the idea of being, you know, a change agent from within.
1: They are self-aware. They are self-critical about the work that they do. So the teachers and the directors of the criminal justice studies programs that I talked to, they talked about how they watched the news every day. They watched what was unfolding in Minneapolis. They both didn't like that they saw individual agents committing crimes, well, committing murder, committing acts of violence against citizen protesters. They did not like that. But they also did not like how the media was covering it because they were just kind of assuming that all Border Patrol agents, or the characterization, if you look at the videos, was that Border Patrol agents are violent and that they're out on the streets to do harm. So they thought that there should be a kind of more balanced portrayal of the work that Border Patrol officers do. Other thing I thought that was interesting is that they, and I thought about this when watching the documentary too, there's one student, a girl who wants to join the Border Patrol. One of the assignments for the students in the club is to go interview someone who has the job you want and then come back to the group to report on, you know, what that career was like. And she interviewed a Latino Border Patrol officer because that's what she wanted to become.
3: So I interview Agent Flores. Oh, shoot. So I asked, what are the good and bads about being in Border Patrol? So he answered with, the good of Border Patrol is a good paying career, which pays well financially and good medical insurance to take care of your family. The bad is the long hours, also being Latino and living on the border city. Civilians see us as the enemy, and they don't see the good we do for the community. We provide gifts for low-income families for Christmas and turkeys for Thanksgiving, yet they see us as family wreckers. I've been yelled at, cursed at, spit on, and punched at just because of what I do.
1: So she came back and reported this to her other students, to the peers, to her peers, and she didn't like it. I mean, she said, it gives me pause. It makes me think about whether this is what I want to do, but she still ultimately decides to do it.
12: And now that you had this conversation with this particular person in this field, are you sure this is something that you really wanted to do? Despite the questions that you asked him and the responses he gave you.
3: Yeah, it's still, I don't know, it still interests me.
1: I think people recognize, I think they hear the criticisms of what they do and then balance what they see as the good and the bad. Mm-hmm. Maybe they decide to leave the Border Patrol. Francisco Cantu, who wrote The Line Becomes a River. It's a wonderful book, you know, by a former Border Patrol agent who thought that he was going to be one of these agents of change and mm-hmm. took a job with the Border Patrol to try to change it from within, ultimately decided that it wasn't possible and left and has become a critic of the agency. I think that is one response that might be representative of some number of Latino agents who leave the force. They realize that they're up against something too big. They can't change it from within, so they leave and critique it from the outside. I think other people, like the woman in this documentary, she made a different decision. She kind of processed the critique and decided to join the Border Patrol because she still believed that it was a kind of service job where she was protecting her community.
2: Right. Well, you mentioned that a lot of Latinos along the border end up in Border Patrol and also, you know, in the police and in the military. How much of that is about, you know, the types of jobs available along the border in border towns? Like the documentary says that Border Patrol jobs, immigration enforcement jobs, are some of the few jobs available along the border that pay close to the median American salary, right? So how much of that is about things like that, the financial incentive, versus, you know, maybe cultural reasons, like the fact that a large proportion of border immigration enforcement agents are Latino is probably also a really attractive sort of normalizing component here, too.
1: I think all of these are plausible and apply to some segment of the Border Patrol. Even the argument that these are Latinos who, you know, may be self-loathing and have abandoned their community. I mean, I don't even know what that means, really. Because, well, is it about light skin color? Who, you know, Latinos can be of any skin color. Is it about the fact that they speak English instead of Spanish? Well, all of these markers of what it means to be an authentic Latino and then abandon your community, I'm not even really sure what they mean. I also think the argument about pay, that's important. I mean, people got to put food on the table. You know, I remember one of the members of the high school club in El Paso, she showed her father, who was a Mexican immigrant who spoke Spanish, and on the one hand said, like, oh, when I hear you talk about your ambition to join the Border Patrol, I think that all of the investments I've made in your future are finally starting to pay off, because he's excited that she's going to join the Border Patrol.
5: Yes, es mi pago, mi recompensa.
1: But at the same time that they're talking about that, she's showing him a letter saying that starting salaries are like $50,000, $60,000. So, you know, it's definitely a combination of financial interest. But what I don't understand is the downplaying of a belief in the core mission of the agency. Mm-hmm. I just don't understand, like, why is it so hard for many Latinos, I would say, to accept that Latinos who join the Border Patrol truly believe in its mission. It reminds me of a conversation that I had with a professor at Texas State in San Marcos, just south of Austin, who told me that she has students who come from whole families of Border Patrol agents. I didn't get to quote this interview in the piece. I wish I did, but she talked about how she has students who have uncles who are the Border Patrol, brothers who were in the Border Patrol, fathers who were in the Border Patrol. And her main point was that being from South Texas and having families that were Border Patrol families, it's just not a weird thing. You mm-hmm. know, they're from the communities, they work and live in the community, and they're just members of the community. You know, it's a job like other jobs. So, I think that, and you know, again, I want to be clear and say, like, we can disagree with that. We can think that that's a bad situation. We can think that it's a bad thing for society that we have a kind of structure in place in the southern border region that feeds or funnels people into the Border Patrol. We can be upset with the fact that there are criminal justice studies, schools, departments, programs that have hundreds of majors. And one of the desired outcomes of those majors is for their students to go into careers in the Border Patrol, careers in the military, careers in the police. We can critique that. We can be upset with that. But I don't think the argument is really with the individuals making that choice. You know, why are you blaming a person, an individual who believes in the work they do for the job they take? Why not try to engage with them about why it was important to them to make that career choice in the first place? Because if we're making a decision based on economic rationale, like, we can all accept that because we all need to make ends meet. But I think it's a harder thing to wrestle with the fact that there are thousands of people who actually believe in what they do. I think that likewise with politics, because, like, for example, with evangelical Christians, if you want to believe that it's their faith that causes them to vote for Republicans, I feel like faith is one of these unquestionable things, right? Like, well, they believe what they believe because their faith teaches them to believe that. Who am I to argue with that? It's just who they are, you know? But I also think that, no, Latino Republicans also believe in charter schools. They also believe in the U.S. military's mission in expanding the American empire. They also believe in, you know, policing in Black and brown communities. And so I think those things are harder for us to wrestle with and explain. And that's precisely why I want to draw attention to them, because I think we should do more of wrestling with the things that make us uncomfortable.
2: Coming up.
1: So to me, whatever Latino means, the umbrella has to be broad enough to include all sorts of conflicting ideas under it.
2: That's coming up. Stay with us, y'all. 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
2: This is Code Switch, the show about race and identity from NPR. I'm Gene Demby. We've been picking the brain of Geraldo Cadava, who's a Latino studies professor at Northwestern. Geraldo wrote a piece in The Atlantic looking at why so many Latinos join ICE and join immigration enforcement. So right now, we know that about half of all agents in Customs and Border Patrol are Latino, and about 20% of ICE agents are. That's according to federal numbers. So we wanted to know, like, why that is. Geraldo put me onto the documentary that we mentioned at the top of this episode. It's called At the Ready, that gets into some of this.
1: I would first recommend to all of your listeners to go watch the documentary called At the Ready by a director named Maisie Crow, and it's about the Criminal Justice Studies High School, or the Criminal Justice Studies Club at Horizon High School. And one of the things that she notes in the documentary is that these clubs exist at 900 high schools in Texas alone. This was in 2018, so I can't promise you that it's still 900. And this documentary is about one of them. The kind of plot line of the documentary is that this particular club is preparing for a competition. And the competition is against other schools, other criminal justice clubs at other high schools. And yeah, they have teams that are given a particular task. There's a narco trafficker in this building. You have to go in and arrest him, minimizing casualties to your side.
21: Remember, how much time do you need before you can go inside on a no-knock?
9: 15 seconds.
21: 15 seconds. And no-knock.
10: Police, search warrant!
1: So yeah, that's the competition. And then, you know, it made me think about these other kind of documentaries about other high school subcultures like cheer clubs or something like that, where, you know, they're all building toward this competition and getting ready for this competition. So that's part of it, but it's striking to me how they're just normalizing the work of Border Patrol or any kind of law enforcement agency busting into a building with automatic rifles, you know, trying to get the bad guy. So the other thing that was striking to me is that the teachers, they're also teachers at the high school, but all of them have backgrounds in law enforcement. They had spent like 20 or 30 years in the El Paso Police Department. But, you know, they say things to them like, well, if you don't shoot first, you're going to get shot.
11: If he does a gun and he goes like that, do I shoot?
21: Yeah, anytime somebody raises a gun to you, you shoot him. He's going to say, well, I didn't know they were cops. That's for the courts to decide. Police, drop it. And you got to plug him. Bang, bang.
1: And just the idea that this is what they're teaching high school kids is bananas to me. You know, maybe they're right. Maybe in that world it is shoot or get shot. Maybe they're right. But the idea that that's what they're teaching high school students was bananas. I think one interesting thing that the current teacher of the Horizon High Club told me is that in their minds, they're really helping at-risk youth. And their idea is that if these kids didn't participate in the criminal justice club and, you know, seek careers in the military or the police force, which they think would give them discipline, they would be out in the streets being gang members themselves. So again, they think that they are keeping kids off the streets and providing a valuable service to the school and to the community. And, you know, it's funny, you know, in the process of reporting, I was emailing with public affairs officers at CBP and DHS, and one of them turned me on to the YouTube channel where DHS and CBP post all of their recruitment videos. And it is like real world versions of the video game like quality of these competitions, because, you know, a lot of the actors in the recruitment videos are Latinas or Latinos, and they're talking about like the excitement of the job, how they, you know, busted up this drug shipment in Miami and kind of took however many kilos of cocaine off of a boat.
17: Are you proud to be a CBPO?
23: I'm definitely proud to be a CBPO. We are the front line of whoever is coming in, whatever is coming in.
25: You never know what you're going to get any given day. Could be on a ship looking for drugs, could pop a container, and there's people hiding in there.
1: You know, there's an excitement to it. And so it's almost like the real world version of what students in these high schools got to train for. So there's also like the excitement of the job.
2: Which is in keeping of like the very specific ways that even the military like advertises to kids, right?
1: As a right, for right? sure.
2: It's like very video gamey, you know, like the way that, you see ads on, you know, sporting events, and you're like, oh, this is very clearly targeted to like 17, 18 year olds, you know, who are like,
1: totally.
2: You want to do something fun and exciting, you know, you get to see the helicopter, the Apache helicopters and stuff like that.
1: Yeah, exactly.
2: But is it, okay, it says it is jarring to you to hear somebody say, shoot first or you will be shot. So what do you think is the impact of these kinds of programs on the ways that young people in schools think about, I guess, both like Border Patrol and ICE specifically, but like law enforcement more generally?
1: In addition to these competitions that they're training for, they also have representatives from the Border Patrol officials at DHS come in and talking to them. You know, they have career fair days where each of these agencies, again, like police, but also the military, but also the Border Patrol, they set up booths in a high school auditorium where they talk about the desirability of the job and the benefits of the job. And there they do focus on money. They do focus on the excitement. They do focus on future career opportunities, how they're training in particular skills that will be useful to them later on in life and other pursuits. I guess indoctrination would be the more kind of nefarious way to put it. Mm-hmm. Others could just say job recruitment or something like that, you know?
4: Right.
1: This is where I have to just take a step back and say, I wanted to write this piece to point out some of these complexities that I think are illuminating into, they shed light on a particular slice of the Latino community that doesn't make sense to us. Mm-hmm. That was my objective, but I think it would be, you know, if I'm not like a behavioral psychologist, for example, or someone who understands brain development particularly well and like what happens when you're inundating 16 or 17 year olds with particular messages compared with 25 year olds. But that is something I would be concerned about. And then even when it comes to universities, I mean, I think institutions of higher education, especially state schools, I think, are increasingly pressed to demonstrate the value of the education that they're giving students.
4: A lot of your work seems to be about sort of complicating the way we think about sort of Latino-ness as like a coherent mm-hmm. identity, and this idea that like people feel themselves as part of a shared community, right? Mm. It's one thing to say like, oh, well, Latinos who join ICE, we can be dismissed their sort of ideological motivations for joining ICE because these people are Uncle Tom's or Uncle Tomas is one of the commenters you quote says, right? These people don't like other people in their community. But like part of the question here is like whether people see themselves as a coherent community to begin with, right? It's like do you see...
1: Right.
4: The people that you're locking up or taking into custody as part of your community, it seems like that's a giant assumption that we're making to begin with, right?
1: Yes. Yeah. Absolutely. I think that's right. I think, you almost have to take a step back and say that everything I've heard or seen from a Latino Border Patrol agent, and again, since I didn't talk to them, there's plenty of tape out there from, you know, CNN interviewing current Border Patrol agents or the head of a local Border Patrol union chapter in Texas talking about what his views of immigration are. I would say that everything I've heard them say in one way or another falls under the very broad umbrella of what it means to be Latino. But that is not univocal. Like, it's very different things. You know, some of them are, you know, the most rabid anti-immigrant Trump supporters you can imagine who are happy to be on the front line deporting immigrants. Some of them are the people who think they want to change the institution from within. Some of them totally believe in its mission. And I think this is just my opinion. And I think this is where I might differ with others who think a lot about Latino identity. I mean, I've had arguments with colleagues, for example, about what does it mean to be Latino? Is it fundamentally about like heritage and like going to get an ancestry DNA test that shows you're X percent indigenous, X percent African, X percent Peruvian, X percent Chilean, and then that's what it's about? It's about ancestry.
4: Mm-hmm.
1: And the two people I was talking to happened to be, one is a Puerto Rican from Humboldt Park here and
4: in Chicago.
1: Another was a Mexican American from East LA. And both of them, independently of one another, were like, oh no, Latino isn't about ancestry or heritage. It's about a commitment to a shared political project. So those are two wildly different ideas about what it even means to be Latino. And so to me, it's like, if your version of what it means to be Latino is some sort of political litmus test, that's going to immediately exclude 30, 40% of Latinos who see themselves as Latino, call themselves Latino, but don't share your politics. So to me, whatever Latino means, the umbrella has to be broad enough to include all sorts of conflicting ideas under it. And I think in general, I'm someone who probably like walks up to the point where you throw your hands up and say, Latinos don't even exist, because how can you possibly define it? But as soon as I get up to that edge of saying like Latino doesn't exist, I immediately take a step back, because I realize that there are millions of people for whom being Latino matters. There's a report that the Pew Hispanic Center issues every year, and their definition of it is, you are Latino if you say you're Latino, and you are not Latino if you say you're not Latino. And that's it. And it, I find that so interesting, because it makes it sound like being Latino is purely a matter of self-identification. Mm-hmm. And if you compare that, just on the face of it, if you compare that to Black identity or Native American identity, you know, there are all these 19th century ideas about hypodescent and one drop rules, that if you have one drop of Black blood, you are Black. Mm-hmm. And if you are Native American, like, they have blood quantum tests where, like, if you're an eighth Native American, you can enroll as a Native American. I mean, it's a very technical matter. And it seems that Latino identity isn't that way. It's more about opting in or opting out. And that's why I say that all of the Border Patrol officers I've heard describe the work they do have said something that seems to fit under the broad umbrella of what we should consider to be Latino.
4: Geraldo Cadava is a historian at Northwestern University. He's the author of The Hispanic Republican, The Shaping of an American Political Identity from Nixon to Trump, and he's a contributing writer to The Atlantic. Thank you so much, Geraldo.
1: Thank you, Gene. It was great to talk to you.
4: And that's our show. But coming up next on Life Kit, craving movement like you crave screen time.
9: You have that urge to pick up your phone. But what we know about urges is that they're a lot like waves. They rise up, they get bigger and bigger and bigger, and they come back down again.
4: This episode was produced by Xavier Lopez. It was edited by Dahlia Mortada, and our engineer was Kwesi Lee. And we would be remiss if we did not shout out the rest of the Code Switch Massive. That's Christina Kala, Jess Kung, Leah Donella, Courtney Stein, Barton Girdwood, and Yolanda Sangwini. As for me, I'm Gene Demby.
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0: This is NPR's Life Kit. I'm Marielle Segarra.
18: When was the last time you picked up your phone? Are you holding it right now? Y'all, we are way too attached to our phones. I mean, I fight against it. I don't keep a lot of apps on there, but it's still the first thing I look at every morning. And I find myself compulsively picking it up to make sure I haven't missed any messages or notifications. I guess it's partly a habit I've formed and partly a craving for whatever flashy new content the apps I do have will offer me today.
19: You know, technology's kind of got it figured out. If you can offer a continuous stream of novelty, you never know what you're going to see when you go on there. And that is maybe part of what makes it so attractive.
18: This is Katie Bowman. She's a biomechanist, which means she studies how forces affect the body. And she's a movement teacher. We're talking to her because, well, wouldn't it be nice if we craved movement the way we crave our smartphones? She and Diana Hill, a clinical psychologist, say it's possible to retrain our brains to do just that.
20: Even if our mind is telling us things that are unhelpful, we can act independently from what our head says, which is kind of a fascinating and wonderful thing.
18: Katie and Diana are co-authors of the book, I Know I Should Exercise, But 44 Reasons We Don't Move and How to Get Over Them. And they're here to remind us that even though scrolling can feel fun,
20: over time, what we're finding is that people don't actually feel better afterwards.
18: What we know is that too much screen time can mess with our sleep. And it's also associated with depression, anxiety, and stress symptoms in adolescents. You know what helps with all that? Helps you feel better and less stressed? Movement. And yeah, sometimes it's hard to get yourself moving, to stand up from your chair or lace up your shoes for a walk.
20: But after a few minutes in, you actually might start to feel better physically and mentally and even just stress-wise. So we end up actually, when we move our bodies, we actually like it a little bit more over time.
18: On this episode of Life Kit, Diana and Katie share simple techniques we can use to get ourselves moving instead of scrolling. So what is the concept of psychological flexibility? And how can that help us get into the habit of moving our bodies when our impulses are telling us to reach for our phones and scroll?
20: Basically, what psychological flexibility is your ability to stay present, to stay connected to your values, what's important to you, how do you want to act, even when you have difficult thoughts show up, maybe uncomfortable emotions show up, maybe a feeling of your attention getting pulled somewhere else, that you can flexibly move towards what you care about no matter what, which is part of what Katie and I are teaching in this book, is how to use psychological flexibility to help you get over barriers, inner barriers, like even just the thought, I don't want to, which can be really loud, or it's too hard. Or maybe there's inner barriers like shame or embarrassment or physical discomfort that we need to get more flexible with so that we can stay aligned with and in tune with what we really care about and want for ourselves, which is maybe a little more peace of mind. Maybe we care about our physical health so that we can be around longer for our grandkids. Or maybe we care about our focus at work.
18: Takeaway one, when you're struggling with a craving or having a hard time forming a habit that you know will be good for you, remember the concept of psychological flexibility. The idea here is that we're able to stay present and stay connected to our values even when we have difficult emotions or physical discomfort. And in this context, that means we can make a change. We can decide when we feel the impulse to pick up our smartphones to move our bodies instead. All right, let's go into some of the techniques. One technique that y'all give is to surf the urge to scroll. What does that mean?
20: Well, urge surfing comes from actually addiction research. There was a really famous addiction researcher named Alan Marlott, and he used it with smoking. So if you can imagine an urge to smoke, it rises and rises and rises, and it increases so much to the point where you end up giving in on it. And we can think about the same thing with our technology use. You have that urge to pick up your phone, or maybe first thing in the morning, you have an urge to go right on your Instagram or the news feed. But what we know about urges is that they're a lot like waves. They rise up, they get bigger and bigger and bigger, and they come back down again. And the goal with urge surfing is to learn how to get on the board of the urge, ride it, Notice that it increases over time and stay on it without giving in. But it's not a willful staying on. It's actually paying attention to the sensation in your body of the urge and then noticing it come back down again without acting. And the more that you do it, the better you get at surfing it, and the less that you feel the feeling of, I have to give in to the urge or it will kill me.
18: Okay, and y'all suggest that folks stretch, squat, or dance while they're riding this wave of phone craving.
19: Sure. Well, I mean, once you get on the surfboard, you want to just not stand there. You can do a few tricks, you know, while you're riding it. Do you want to do a few stretches during this time? Would you use like, oh, I just want to reach for my phone right now as a cue to bend over and touch your toes? Do you want to use it as a cue to squat down? Do you want to do something a little bit more vigorous? Do you want to do 10 jumping jacks during that time? Or do you want to dance instead of maybe going to just scroll and wiggle it out for a couple of minutes? Because then you're capitalizing on the urge, the fact that you're already paying attention to the urge and using that as momentum to push you in the direction that you want it to go, which is being a little bit more physically active.
18: Takeaway 2, surf the urge to scroll. Urges are a lot like waves. They rise and rise until at some point they break. So surf. When you feel an urge to pick up your phone, you can notice that and sit with your rising discomfort until that urge fades. While you're surfing, try some movement. Okay, so another technique that you give is to savor your favorite physical activities, because we know that by intentionally savoring things that we value, we can train our brains to want them more, right?
20: There's some savoring research that's looked at things like savor gratitude. So could you appreciate your body's just ability to move? I'm so grateful that I have the ability to do this movement, because many of us move in and out of ability and disability over our lifespan. You know, if you've ever had a knee surgery, once you get your knees operating and you can go for a walk, we can really savor that. You could savor the good feelings of luxuriating in a good stretch, or the good feeling of getting to the top of a hill, or you could savor marveling, like the awe of nature around you, or a sunrise or a sunset or a tall building, or getting to the top of the stairs and a view. So there's so many aspects to movement that we don't think about that we could be focusing on the positive. And it's not to eliminate the negative. There's a really important thing here, because we don't want to say, don't feel the discomfort. We actually want to allow the discomfort to be there. But what we want to do is have the intentional flexibility to be able to shift our attention to other aspects of our experience. There's a whole variety of experiences that you get through moving. And what if you were to shift your attention to the people that you're with, or shift your attention to the gratitude to yourself for getting out there?
18: Takeaway 3, savor the parts of physical activity and movement that you enjoy. One example, we've been playing softball at work, and I love the feeling of the softball landing in my mitt. I also love the feeling of hitting the ball with the bat. All right, another technique that you offer is to add novelty to your workouts and your movement breaks.
19: So if you take a 10-minute walk, can you take a slightly different route? Can I add some music? You know, can I invite a friend with me? Or can I ditch the walk altogether and maybe do some vigorous stretching or strength training under a tree? Even though I usually do a walk, I'm going to do something completely different. And so just keeping in mind that if you don't freshen that up, it's hard for that to win out against something else that's designed to sort of refresh it on its own.
18: Takeaway 4, add novelty to the way you move. If you always play softball, why not try volleyball? Or if you're always swimming, maybe you can try running. The idea is to mix it up. Another idea you have in here is, if it's important to you to stay tuned into the news, right, to take it to go. To go for a walk while you listen to a podcast, for instance, which, you know, I obviously love that tip.
19: I have just found that that is the nice overlap between moving towards my value of wanting to stay informed with what's going on, but also valuing taking care of my physicality and also helping me digest what I'm taking in. You know, there's a lot going on right now. And I think of movement as a way to sort of masticate some of the information coming in. If I sit still and I eat a lot of food, I'm not going to feel as good as if I eat a lot of food and then take a walk afterwards. It just helps me digest. And so I have just found that the Venn diagram of my values of both staying connected and informed and staying moving, the radio podcast show is a really nice way to get outside and make me actually a better container

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1: And scrolling and refreshing. But you talk about transforming that worry into action and ideally pairing that with movement.
2: Well, the things that worry you the most, that keep you up at night, are usually the things that are linked to your deepest values, the things that you actually may want to put your energy towards. And when you are just in the scrolling around and around and around in them, your energy is getting lost. It's sort of an unwise effort. You're putting effort into something that actually doesn't manifest into anything. But if you could identify, what does this tell me about what I care about? And then start putting your energy there and then bringing movement to that activity of taking action.
1: Okay, takeaway five. A lot of us want to stay informed, and you can do that while you're on the go or while you're moving. Also, allow yourself to pull back from the doom scrolling and take compassionate action instead. There are ways to pair action on the issues you care about with movement and exercise. For instance, you might sign up to lift heavy boxes at a food kitchen or to go for walks with seniors in your neighborhood.
3: I do think that many people will feel that choosing physical activity, because of how oftentimes it's connected to, you know, leisure time and having so much that it can feel selfish, but it really is a form of self-compassion that allows you to show up, I think, more strongly in your values and the things that you care about. It's not selfish. It is self-compassion, and it helps fuel your ability to be compassionate in other areas of your life as well.
1: All right, Diana, Katie, thank you so much for this.
3: Thank you for having us. Always a pleasure to talk to you.
2: Thank you.
1: All right, time for a recap. Takeaway one, when you're struggling with a craving or having a hard time forming a new habit, remember the concept of psychological flexibility. You can stay present and stay connected to your values throughout your difficult emotions or physical discomfort. Takeaway two, surf the urge to scroll. When you feel an urge to pick up your phone, notice it, sit with that discomfort until the urge fades. And try moving during this, you know, do some stretching or some squats, dance around your living room. Takeaway three, savor the parts of physical activity and movement that you love. Takeaway four, add novelty to the way you move. So mix it up, try different sports, try different routes on your daily jog. And takeaway five, stay informed on the go. Why not listen to a podcast while you're walking around? Also, allow yourself to pull back from the doom scrolling and take compassionate action instead. This episode of Life Kit was produced by Claire Marie Schneider. It was edited by Margaret Serino. Megan Kane is our senior supervising editor, and Beth Donovan is our executive producer. Engineering support comes from Sina Lefredo. I'm Mariel Segarra. Thanks for listening. You've been listening to Life Kit from NPR.
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0: From NPR and WBEZ Chicago, this is Wait, Wait, Don't Tell Me, the NPR News Quiz. I'm Bill Curtis.
1: And I'm Peter Sagal. Prices are high, but there are easy ways to adjust. Instead of meat, try other nutritious foods. And instead of paying for gas, why, you can just wait outside town and hop on a moving freight train. We'll ask how people are making do, plus singer-songwriter Brandi Carlile tells us where she keeps all those Grammys. And Bill Curtis, on his last show before retirement, practices for when he's in the audience at next week's show.
0: Boo!
1: We'll ask who's really unhappy with everything on our quiz that comes up right after this hour's news.
2: Live from NPR News in Washington, I'm Nora Rahm. The U.S. Centers for Disease Control and Prevention is imposing travel restrictions on Americans and international travelers coming from countries affected by the Ebola outbreak. As NPR's Jonathan Lampert reports, only U.S. citizens and nationals are guaranteed entry into the country.
3: The Ebola outbreak in the Democratic Republic of Congo is already the third largest on record, with more than 800 suspected cases. On Friday, CDC announced that anyone coming to the U.S. from DRC, Uganda, or South Sudan would need to be screened at selected U.S. airports. Those include Washington Dulles International Airport, Hartsfield-Jackson Atlanta International Airport, and screening begins at the George Bush Intercontinental Airport in Houston on Tuesday. Travelers will be screened by CDC officials for any symptoms. The restrictions allow CDC officials to deny entry to permanent U.S. residents. On a press call Friday, CDC's Ebola response manager Satish Pillai said that the risk to the U.S. remains low. Jonathan Lambert, NPR News.
2: Lawyers for Mahmoud Khalil are asking the Supreme Court to hear his case. They say the Trump administration targeted him for deportation because of his pro-Palestinian views. NPR's Carrie Johnson reports.
4: Immigration authorities arrested Khalil last year, the first of several actions against international students who spoke out about the conflict in Gaza. Lawyers eventually won his release, but the Trump administration is trying to remove him from the U.S. by claiming he misrepresented his work history. Khalil has accused the government of misconduct. His complex legal problems are playing out in three separate courts. Now his lawyers say they will petition the Supreme Court to review the case. The ACLU says if he can be arrested for his speech, the administration can do the same to anyone with an unpopular opinion. Carrie Johnson, NPR News.
2: An Israeli strike in southern Lebanon killed six people yesterday, according to Lebanon's health ministry. NPR's Jawad Ruzkala reports from Tyre, Lebanon.
5: I'm at the funeral in the southern Lebanese city of Tyre for three paramedics killed Friday in an Israeli double-tap strike, captured on video by a neighbor, showing the paramedics gathered at the scene moments before the second strike hit as an ambulance arrived. They had rushed to help after a drone strike in the town of Deir Qanun and Nahr killed a Syrian man and his young daughter and wounded his wife. Now they are being mourned by a crowd of fellow paramedics as ambulance convoys prepare to take them for burial in their hometown. Lebanon's health ministry says more than 120 paramedics have been killed in Israeli strikes since the war reignited on March 2nd. Jawad Ruzkala, NPR News.
2: In northern China, rescue workers are searching for people still missing after an explosion at a coal mine last night. At least 90 people died. This is NPR News in Washington. An earthquake shook Hawaii last night. The U.S. Geological Survey put its magnitude at 6.0. There have been no reports of major damage or casualties. Cinema Sisters, the U.S.'s only all-lesbian film festival, isn't where most people might expect it to be. Derek Operley with member station WKMS reports the celebration turned 10 this weekend in Western Kentucky.
6: When the beloved Michigan Women's Music Festival ended in 2015 after four decades, its organizers gave out acorns and told people to plant their own creative seed in their home communities. For Paducah's Laura Petrie, that acorn grew into Cinema Sisters, a festival that brings women together for screenings and teaches them how to tell their own stories through filmmaking workshops.
7: I wanted to uplift the visions and the voices of my sisterhood because I know how incredible they are, how talented they are, and they needed somebody to give them a voice and a public space to show their art.
6: More than 20 films screened during Cinema Sisters this weekend, many made by women who learned how to tell their stories at the annual four-day festival. For NPR News, I'm Derek Operley in Paducah, Kentucky.
2: 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It began in 1927 and featured Edward R. Murrow during World War II, Robert Trout, and Charles Osgood. The first broadcast of a World Series baseball game could be heard in 1938. The company announced it's ending the service because of challenging economic realities. I'm Nora Rahm, NPR News.
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0: From NPR and WBEZ Chicago, this is Wait, Wait, Don't Tell Me, the NPR News Quiz. I'm legendary anchorman Bill Curtis. Well, where are we?
17: Yeah.
0: And here's your host at the Studebaker Theater at the Fine Arts Building in Chicago, Illinois, Peter Sagal.
18: Thank you, Bill. Thank you, everybody. We got a great show for you today. Later on, we're going to be talking to the fabulous singer-songwriter Brandi Carlile. But first, back in 2014, when our original judge and scorekeeper, Carl Castle, retired, someone suggested that we should ask Bill Curtis to succeed him. And I said, are you nuts? Why would Bill Curtis, groundbreaking journalist and giant of broadcasting, squander his hard-earned reputation doing our silly little show every week? Well, today, either Bill is stepping down after being the hilarious basso profundo soul of our show for 12 wonderful years, or he finally came to his senses. So if you want to be one of the last people to benefit from his wisdom and or his mistake, give us a call. The number is 1-888-WAIT-WAIT. That's 1-888-924-8924. Now it's time to welcome our first listener contestant. Hi, you're on Wait, Wait, Don't Tell Me.
19: Hi, this is Tiffany Washburn. I'm calling from Dayton, Ohio.
18: Hey, Dayton is a beautiful place. I think we're going there later on. What do you do there?
19: I am a mom of two, and in my free time, I'm a can-can dancer with Madame Gigi's.
18: Hold on, wait a minute. Oh, another one.
19: There's so many.
18: I got to talk to our screeners. Too many can-can. Wait a minute, you're a can-can dancer like the Moulin Rouge can-can? You come a and kicking.
19: Exactly like that.
18: Wow. Is there a lot of call for can-can dancers these days in today's economy?
19: A surprising amount of demand, yeah. When you're in town, you should stop by.
18: I'm making a note here. Absolutely. Tiffany, welcome to the show. Let me introduce you to our panel this week. First up, a comedian who you can see in Chattanooga, Tennessee on June 24th at the Comedy Catch with the show The Muslims Are Coming with equally threatening friends. It's Nagin Farsad. Next, it's the host of the daily podcast TBTL and the public radio variety show Live Wire, which will be live at the Reeser Center for the Arts in Beaverton, Oregon on May 29th. It's Luke Burbank. Hey there, Tiffany.
19: Hey, Luke.
18: And you can see her June 26th in Atlanta, Georgia at the Buckhead Theater and hear her on her podcast, Nobody Listens to Paula Poundstone. It's Paula Poundstone.
20: Hey.
19: Hey, Paula.
20: Hey, Tiffany.
18: Tiffany, welcome to the show. You're going to play Who's Bill this time. Bill Curtis is going to read you three quotations from this week's news. If you can correctly identify or explain just two of them, you will win our prize. Any voice from our show you might choose for your voicemail. Are you ready to go?
19: I'm ready.
18: All right. Your first quote is from an NPR news story this week.
0: Interest is surging in the tiny bulbous legumes.
18: That was NPR's annoying way of saying that as food prices go up, more and more people are eating what?
19: Is it chickpeas?
18: It is chickpeas and other beans. That's the answer we were looking for.
17: Oh, the magical fruit.
18: Yes. Economists right now are pointing to a somewhat troubling indicator. Americans are buying lots and lots of beans. I was worried when I saw the New York Times say, seven delicious meals you can cook over a trash can fire.
20: I love that this is an economic indicator. I mean, we've been, like, focusing on the price of gas so much.
18: Yes.
20: We should have been focusing on the gas that comes out of our butts.
18: Yes. Exactly.
20: More.
18: When you think
20: about it, yeah.
18: I guess it won't work scientifically, but you could think one surplus would solve the other shortage, right?
17: Yeah.
18: We're not just buying more beans. We're really into them. This is true. There are bean influencers online.
17: Mm-hmm.
18: And real bean fans call themselves, again, I'm sorry to say this is true, leguminati.
17: They run everything.
18: They really do. I've heard
17: that.
18: It
17: goes all the way to the top.
18: Right, right. This is happening, of course, as beef prices are reaching record highs, as are smugness levels among vegans.
17: And vegetarians.
18: Yes, true.
17: I have to say, like, I know that this is sort of NPR framing this, the fact that people can't afford maybe to eat the kind of protein that they would like, which would be more like meat-based,
18: sure,
17: chicken-based. But as a person who is, generally speaking, mostly vegetarian, I'm appreciating some people coming over to our slightly gassy side of the fence on this.
18: Right.
17: I was on Interstate 5 over in the Pacific Northwest where I live, and one of those big trucks that's got all the chickens in it, like,
18: yeah,
17: bombing down the highway, and I looked at it and a chicken looked into my soul.
18: Really?
17: And I have never been the same again.
18: Yeah.
17: So,
18: but it was like, save me.
17: I mean, it was. Yeah. It was. It, saying, you know, let's give the beans a try, everybody. Yeah. Just leave the windows open at night.
18: Yeah, exactly. Here is your next quote.
0: The Golden Girls template endures.
18: That was the New York Times talking about how the latest trend in TV is shows about whom?
19: The older segment of the population?
18: Yes, the older segment of the population, yes. Seniors, old people, geezers, yes. More and more TV shows are both featuring and are designed for older people, from the Matlock reboot to this new Netflix show, The Burrows, and other shows that will be on way too loud when you go home to visit your parents. It's true. There are a growing number of TV shows are featuring older characters, like Only Murders in the Building, or Shrinking, or 75 Years Young Sheldon.
0: Why am I leaving now?
18: That's true. This is your moment, Bill.
17: I didn't love the fact that in this New York Times piece, the photographs of some of the actors were, I would say, roughly my age.
18: Yeah, terrifying, isn't it?
17: Like, Alfred Molina is not that much older than I am. Like,
18: and if yet, this is he's playing a senior citizen.
17: Yes, yeah, so, like, this is their idea of, like, letting, you know, I wasn't ready to be part of that population so quickly, but I guess I'm here.
18: In fact, this is interesting, The Burrows on Netflix, this new show that sort of inspired this article, it's set in an old age home, and it's made by the people who made Stranger Things. In fact, Stranger Things dragged on so long, they were just able to cast the original kids from the show as senior citizens. It just segued into that.
21: Have you heard about the, they have a new one of those reality shows, Cops, but it's older cops, and the criminals just get away.
18: And they're going, I gotta sit. Just go, I'm fitzing, just run. And I'm telling you, right, if you're younger, you want older people to watch shows about older people, just to avoid that awkward moment when your uncle tells you he's all caught up in Euphoria.
21: Wait, what is Euphoria?
17: That's the right answer, Paula.
18: That's the right answer.
17: That is the
18: very
17: right
18: good
17: answer.
18: You represented your demographic well. Tiffany.
19: Yes.
18: Here is your last quote.
0: Boo!
1: Boo!
18: That was graduating classes around the country reacting to all these commencement speakers who chose to talk about what new technology?
19: AI.
18: Yes, AI. It is commencement season. And speaker after speaker are bringing up AI and getting booed by the graduates. Yes, AI is not for graduation speeches. It's for writing the papers that help you graduate.
17: Yes.
21: Did the Secretary of Education, what's her name again?
18: That would
20: Linda
18: be
20: McMahon?
18: Linda McMahon.
21: Yeah. Did she do any graduation speeches and talk about A1?
18: Which she famously did, reading a speech, reading from notes in Congress. She talked about the potential of A1.
17: It. Yes.
18: Yeah.
17: But that was at the Western Oklahoma School of Ribeyes.
18: Exactly.
17: So it was honestly relevant to the graduates.
18: So I want to ask to any of you, assuming you all graduated college, if so, do you remember your commencement speech or the commencement speech that was given?
21: Nope.
18: Nope?
21: No. My son graduated from high school in a very small program. He graduated in a class of one.
18: Really?
21: Yeah. They had to cut pomp and circumstance short.
18: Yeah. Must have been great. You didn't have to wait for his name to come around when they were accepting
21: no,
18: your diploma.
21: No, exactly.
18: Yeah,
21: da, da, da. Okay.
18: Bill, how did Tiffany do on our quiz?
3: Tiffany was crystal clear with a perfect score.
18: Congratulations, Tiffany. Right now, panel, it is time for you to answer some questions about this week's news. Paula.
21: Yeah.
18: I know you enjoy movies.
21: I do.
18: When you're at the movies and you have to use the bathroom, it's stressful because you don't want to miss any of the movie.
21: Right.
18: But now a movie theater in Switzerland has found an elegant solution. What is it?
21: They have a guy that sits beside you when you come back and whispers what happened while you were gone.
18: No.
21: They have a guy that stands in the doorway just outside your stall and tells you what's happening on the screen while you're gone.
20: At a normal volume.
18: All right. If he's in the bathroom with you,
21: yeah.
18: How would he be able to watch the movie?
21: Okay. They have a guy that stands just outside the actual bathroom, holds the door open so they can see what's happening on the screen, and shouts to you towards the stall where you're sitting.
18: These are all wonderful ideas. But
21: if somebody steals this, I'm going to be so pissed.
18: Literally. But they came up with another solution.
21: Ooh, boy, you got any hints for me?
18: I mean, presumably you could sit there and watch the movie the whole time. But
21: oh, my God. Yeah. The film shows in the bathroom?
18: Yes.
21: Oh, that's awful.
18: There are TV monitors in the floor.
17: Smart.
18: In front of every toilet so you can watch the movie while you're using the toilet and not miss anything.
21: Wow. Yeah.
20: I remember when I watched Oppenheimer, I needed a break because I thought it was too intense. Yeah. And it would have been horrible if, like, I went to go take a break in the bathroom.
18: And it was still there.
21: And it followed you to your car.
20: Right.
21: Yeah. Everywhere you go, Oppenheimer is playing. Yeah. No, when that's abusive. That's not a good relationship with Oppenheimer. Not.
17: Yeah, when I walk into the bathroom, I say, I have become deaf. Either of us.
18: Coming up, what if our Bluff the Listener game was actually called Blurf the Listener? Call 1-888-WAIT-WAIT to play. We'll be back in a minute with more of Wait, Wait, Don't Tell Me from NPR.
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3: 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From NPR and WBEZ Chicago, this is Wait, Wait, Don't Tell Me, the NPR News Quiz. I'm Bill Curtis. We are playing this week with Paula Poundstone, Nagin Farsad, and Luke Burbank. And here again is your host at the Studebaker Theater in Chicago, Illinois, Peter Sagal.
1: Thank you, Bill. Thank you so much. Right now, it is time for the Wait, Wait, Don't Tell Me Bluff, the listener game. Call 1-888-WAIT-WAIT if you would like to play our games on the air. Hi, you're on Wait, Wait, Don't Tell Me.
2: Hi, this is Rhonda Graff calling from McCook, Nebraska.
1: McCook, Nebraska. Where is that exactly?
2: We are smack dab between Denver and Omaha and home to Senator George Norris.
1: Oh, Senator George Norris?
2: Yeah, you got to go back a ways to, you know, electricity.
1: Oh, I'm sorry.
2: And now we're to broadband. So yeah.
1: The Senator George Norris. Now I know. Yes.
2: Yeah.
1: Well, Rhonda, welcome to the show. You're going to play the game in which you have to tell truth from fiction. Bill, what's Rhonda's topic?
3: Just one letter.
1: One letter can make a big difference. Consider the priest who told the congregation that all singers go to hell. This week, we heard a story of something off just by one letter, and the consequences were remarkable. Our panelists are going to tell you about it. Pick the one who's telling the truth, and you'll win our prize, the Wait Waiter of your choice, on your voicemail. Ready to play?
2: I am.
1: First, let's hear from Nagin Farsad.
4: Dr. Mariano Cohen is a well-respected urologist in Argentina who was invited to speak on a local radio station. He was probably flattered that his vast knowledge of urology was going to be useful on a more public-facing scale. It's about time that the study of the testes, prostate, vas deferens, and yes, the seminal vesicles be taken as a serious matter of public health and not as an uncomfortable joke made by dirtbag comedians on silly quiz shows. But when the urologist went live on the airwaves, the first question he got was, where did he study to become a ufologist, as in someone who studies UFOs? Quote, I'm a urologist, not a ufologist, he said, as all the genitals he studied metaphorically shrank. In the end, urologists are still the one doctor no one wants to see, but they're a pretty decent stand-in when it comes to explaining inexplicable orbs with strange behaviors.
1: Urologist invited onto a radio show because they thought he was a ufologist. Your next alphabet account comes from Luke Burbank.
17: According to a story this week in The Hill, about 6 months ago, Ben Forstag was at his desk as regional director of the FBA, the Farmington Bratwurst Association, a Michigan-based lobbying group representing the cased meats industry, when he got an email from Cash Patel ordering him to look into a series of bank robberies in the area. Why, though, would the FBI director reach out to him? Well, thanks to a typo on his LinkedIn page, his name came up when Director Patel Googled Michigan Regional Director of the FBI. Patel was actually emailing a guy whose real expertise was, how spicy is too spicy when we're talking kielbasa? The even more amazing part, Forstag nabbed the suspect. With no legal authorization, he staked out the one bank in town that hadn't been robbed yet, and sure enough, he caught the bandit when he showed up. Something he said he saw in a Matt Damon movie.
1: Someone listening, his job is with the FBI instead of the FBA, ends up catching a criminal. Your last story of someone playing loose with the letters comes from Paula Poundstone.
21: Tech, who Wired Magazine has put in the top slot of their Who to Watch in Tech list, recently held their Spring Fling Employee Recognition Luncheon at the Southport Hyatt in Boston. The round tables were festooned with bouquets of flowers. The event featured an improv teacher who led the attendees in some hilarious group storytelling. But there was something missing. The lunch. In fact, the crowd grew a little restless, digging through their bags for power bars and candy by the last speaker, who shook his head slowly and moaned in response to each disturbance during his somewhat out-of-place testimonial about the challenges of his life as a very tall man, his struggles with depression, and the difficulties of finding work as a butler in the current economic climate. Of course, CEO Watson threatened never again to use Let's Have an Affair, her go-to party planners, until they showed her a copy of the email asking for the event to include Lurch. Lurch was the butler from the Addams Family.
1: So, one of these single-letter typos made it into the news this week. Was it from Nagin Farsad, a urologist who got invited to talk about ETs and UFOs? From Luke Burbank, somebody who was a regional director for the FBA, being mistaken for someone from the FBI? Or was it from Paula Poundstone, a corporate event that went awry because they ended up with this visit from Lurch, the butler from the Addams Family, rather than a delicious lunch?
2: Well, I love the Lurch idea, and I believe the FAI. I'm going with number one.
1: You're going to go with Nagin's story of the urologist mistaken for a ufologist. Well, to bring you the correct answer, we spoke to someone familiar with the real story.
5: You log on to a call to think you're going to be asked about your medical expertise, and then someone's like, do you believe in aliens? And you're like, how is this relevant?
1: Yeah. How is it relevant? That was Dr. Rena Malik, a urologist, explaining the mix-up in this week's news. Congratulations, Rhonda, you got it right.
2: Thank you.
1: Thank you. And now the game where people who have won a lot try to win one more thing. It's called Not My Job. Brandi Carlile says that from an early age, she knew she was going to make it as a musician. And she was right. She has won 11 Grammy Awards and 2 Emmys. She has an Oscar nomination for a song she wrote for her childhood idol, Elton John. Her new album is called Returning to Myself, and she joins us now. Brandi Carlile, welcome to Wait, Wait, Don't Tell Me.
6: Hello, everyone.
1: Let's start with this Elton John thing. I was reading your memoir, or rather listening to you read it, which was pretty great, and you write that you were such an Elton John fan as a pretty young girl, you actually dressed like him in a singing competition?
6: Oh, yeah, many singing competitions, and also Halloween, and I went to school with homemade Elton John jewelry. I mean, I was a massive Elton John fan as a teenager.
1: Right. So, and how much did you stand out amongst your peers being, you know, when they'd come in doing whatever they were doing?
7: In Maple Valley.
1: Yeah, Washington. This is rural Washington, right? Your mother got you this white suit that she bedazzled, and you had big fake glasses. What did they think of you?
6: Well, it was 1995, so it wasn't exactly the height of teen pop idol fame that Elton John experienced in the 70s. So it was like they were all discovering Elton John through me until The Lion King, and then they all understood my obsession.
1: Really? And they all realized you were a prophet before your time. Sure. So later on, you not only met Elton John, but collaborated with him and became very close friends. How early in your relationship did you tell him about this?
6: Like immediately, I got right in.
1: Really? Hello, my name is
6: Brent. About that kind of thing. You just have to get it right out in the open, you know. And I think when you're Elton John, you can't decide to choose friends based on who's a fan and knows your music. It's like he'd have no friends at all if he didn't allow.
1: Granted, if you're an international superstar of that duration, yes, everybody's going to be your fan. Not
6: yes.
1: Everybody is going to dress up as you, as a 12-year-old girl.
6: Tomato.
1: One of the interesting things about you is you meet Elton John, you become close friends. You meet Joni Mitchell, you become collaborators.
21: Hi, Brandy.
7: Yeah.
6: Hi.
1: Have you ever felt shy about reaching up to any of your idols?
6: No, I'm not very shy at all. In fact, I'm married to a British woman, and she's in constant state of cringe because I will walk straight up to new people or people I admire, and I will just get right in there. with a hug, and I have no, life is too short to not be friends and to get close with people you respect.
1: I hear you. Have you ever been rebuffed?
6: Yes.
1: Oh.
6: All the time.
1: All the time, really? Oh, can you dish on somebody who wasn't nice to you?
6: No, I can't get specifics, but I will say that I've had moments, even with my closest friends, where they've been like, oh, piss off, Brandy.
21: I didn't recognize you right away.
1: I was fascinated to hear the details of your background. You grew up, as I said, in rural Washington State. You've written and talked about how poor your family was growing up. In fact, unless I got this wrong, sometimes the family would eat only if your father shot an elk or deer from your window?
6: I mean, I wouldn't say that we would only eat if we shot an elk or deer, but there were definitely a few elk and deer shot from the window. And
1: from the window part. I mean, when you're just sitting around the house and somebody says...
17: It's a reverse drive-through.
1: Yeah, kind of.
6: Somebody... I never understood why we can take the screen off.
1: Yeah, true. It's like, well, somebody says, so what's for dinner? And your dad says, well, let's find out. And he goes to the window. You also write about how your father more or less treated you just the same as he treated your brother, who was very close in age. None of that girly stuff for you. In fact, and I loved this story, he drove you to go have a fight with a bully?
6: Yeah, he did. He drove me to go have a, you know, you don't miss, it was in the 80s, you don't miss your fist fight appointments if you make them.
1: Right, so I'm just, again, just, I mean, I guess plaudits to you for having the courage, plaudits to your father for supporting you in your goals, but I'm just curious as to how that went down. Like, you see your dad and you say, Dad, there's this kid who's been bothering me and I challenged him to a fight and we agreed to meet down by the lake at 2. Can you give me a ride? Is that what
6: happened? That's exactly what happened.
1: Really?
6: That's exactly what happened.
1: And your father said, okay.
6: Yeah, and he drove me to the lake, and he dropped me off, and then he left. Left.
1: Huh. Wait a minute. He drives you to have a fight with a boy. Wait a minute. I'm remembering a detail. Two boys.
6: Yeah,
1: and he drops you off, and he just leaves?
6: He left, yeah. I didn't see him until I went back home at dark.
1: Yeah.
6: And me and the boys, we did get into a scuffle, and one of them fell in the lake, and we wound up playing the game of baseball, the baseball diamond all together.
17: Wow.
21: Who got the most points?
6: I got the most points in the fist fight, but all I didn't do so well in baseball.
1: So as I indicated, you had an extraordinary amount of confidence in your career as a musician. You dropped out of high school. You went up to Seattle. You did make it, to put it mildly. We had the total as 12 Grammys to date, 2 Emmys, 1
6: 11.
1: Oscar nomination.
6: 11.
1: 11, excuse me.
6: We'll keep our fingers crossed for this year.
1: All right. Fingers crossed. I have to ask, that's a lot of Grammys, 11. Where do you keep them?
6: I keep them all on top of my piano that I've had since I was 18. It's a 1900 upright old granny piano that I write tons of my songs on, and the whole top of it's just covered in Grammys and Christmas lights.
21: Wow.
1: That's really cool.
6: Thank you.
1: It's enough. You know, it occurs to me, you have enough of them, you could do like a whole dinner party and everybody gets one at their place setting, like holding the napkin or something.
6: Well, I definitely don't hide them when people come over.
1: No, sure. Well, Brandy Carlile, it is an absolute delight to talk to you. But we have asked you here to play a game. And since your latest album is called Returning to Myself, we've asked you here to play a game that we're going to call...
17: Returning to the Store.
1: Because when you think about it, returning to yourself is pretty easy. For example, you don't need a receipt. So, returning to the store, though, is a different thing. We're going to ask you 3 questions about people returning things to the store where they bought it. Get 2 out of 3 right. You'll win a prize for one of our listeners, the voice of anyone they might choose for their voicemail. You ready to play?
6: Yes, sir.
1: All right. Bill, who is the great Brandy Carlile playing for?
17: Jennifer Coggins of Richmond, Virginia.
1: All right. Here we go. Here's your first question. In 2018, a man in New Jersey was sent back to the grocery store by his wife to return a $5 bottle of orange juice because she thought it was too expensive. His wife, it turned out to be very wise. Why? A, while he was at the store returning it, a plane crashed into his empty house. B, the next person who bought that orange juice found a live scorpion inside. Or C, he spent the $5 he got back on a lottery ticket that won him $315 million.
6: Mm. This feels like C to me.
1: It is C, Randy.
8: Oh, my God. Oh, my God.
1: And we presume after he won $315 million in the lottery, his wife let him buy as much expensive orange juice as he wanted.
17: Meanwhile, I get in trouble when I spend the grocery money on the lotto.
1: Is that fine? Just got to win, baby. All right. That was very good. Here's your next question. Amazon promises easy returns, but one Amazon customer who tried several times to return an item got so frustrated that she did what? A, as vengeance, she bought a piano on Amazon and instantly returned that so Amazon would have to pay for the return shipping. B, she went to Amazon's shareholder meeting and tried to return the item directly to Jeff Bezos. Or C, with a friend, she embarked on an epic quest to cast the package into the fires of Mount Doom.
6: Well, I really want this to be B, so I'm going to go B.
1: That's exactly what happened. She turned out she was an Amazon shareholder, so she got to go to the shareholders meeting. She stood up and said, Mr. Bezos, I have this package. You won't take it as a return. I want to give it to you. Bezos was very gracious about it. He apologized. He asked if anybody else there had anything they needed to return. It was pretty cool. However, you can still hate him. All right, here's your last question, Brandy. Okay. You're doing as well with this as you seem to do with everything. No. Here's your last question. Costco, famous for their incredibly generous return policy. In fact, at Costco, somewhere in the country, once accepted a return of which of these? A, the bones of the rotisserie chicken a man had just eaten in the food court. B, a dead Christmas tree in the first week of January. Or see everything a particular guy had ever bought from Costco.
6: I'm going with the dead Christmas tree.
1: Well, you're right, but all of them were true.
21: Wow!
1: Costco will take almost anything back if you bought it at Costco. That last guy, everything he'd ever bought, he pulled up with a U-Haul. He unloaded all this merchandise he had bought over the years. He said, well, I'm moving, and I figured instead of putting this in a moving van, I'll just return it to you, take the money, and buy it new when I get to my new home.
21: Wow.
1: Bill, how did Brandy Carlisle do in our
0: perfect
1: quiz?
0: Score. She did three in a row.
21: Wow, that's impressive.
1: A lot of points. Amazing. Brandy Carlisle is a Grammy and Emmy-winning singer-songwriter. You can see in The Road this year. Tickets for the Human Tour are on sale now. Brandy Carlisle, thank you so much for joining us on Wait, Wait, No Time.
6: Thank you.
1: Thanks,
6: Bye, Brandy.
1: Thank you so much.
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3: 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I'm Bill Curtis. We are playing this week with Luke Burbank, Paula Poundstone, and Nagin Farsad. And here again is your host at the Studebaker Theater in Chicago, Illinois, Peter Sagal.
1: Thank you. Thanks, everybody. In just a minute, Bill serenades you one last time with some topical yet beautiful poems in our Listener Limerick Challenge. If you'd like to play, give us a call at 1-888-WAIT-WAIT. That's 1-888-924-8924. Right now, panel, some more questions for you from the week's news. Nagin, according to the Wall Street Journal, to get their kids more time on standardized tests, parents are sometimes claiming those kids are suffering from what?
9: Yeah, their kids suffer from, like, not wanting to do it.
1: No. I'll give you a hint. It doesn't stand for I be smart.
9: Ooh. Wait. Oh.
1: Wow.
9: Their kids suffer from International Baccalaureate Syndrome?
21: So close. So damn close.
9: Yeah, I don't remember. Wait, yeah, but pooping and stuff.
1: Pooping and stuff.
21: That would be PAS.
1: Slightly more scientifically, IBS, irritable bowel syndrome. Parents across the country are apparently falsely claiming that their kids have irritable bowel syndrome just so that their kids can have unlimited bathroom breaks during the SAT test. Kids with IBS and similar issues, of course, they're allowed extra time, so many parents have never been more furious to have children without any neurological or medical problems.
9: Why doesn't the SAT, like, testing service just provide diapers?
1: Yeah.
9: You know
1: sure,
9: what I mean?
1: That'll show them.
9: Yeah.
1: So basically what's happening is, like, some parents are accusing other parents of having their kids fake this so they can get that extra edge of constantly being able to take extra time.
9: Wow.
1: And it is true, they've done studies of, like eruptions, if you will, of IBS mm-hmm. among young people, and they're sort of centered in wealthy neighborhoods.
17: Wow.
1: Really? So there
21: wow.
1: you go.
21: That's because beans are better for
1: now,
21: you.
1: No, yeah. This is...
17: As a person who did poorly on the SAT, I can tell you that I would not have traded my low SAT score for my fellow
1: yeah.
17: Nathan Hale High School seniors thinking that I was about to absolutely destroy yeah. my pants.
9: Yeah. There must be a lesser thing, like, I'm sorry, I need more time, I have bunions.
1: Yeah.
9: You know what I mean? Something.
1: Yeah. I got extra time for my SAT by telling them I had bone spurs.

0: Coming up, it's Lightning Fill in the Blank, but first it's the game where you have to listen for the rhyme. If you like a play on air, call or leave a message at 1-888-WAIT-WAIT. That's 1-888-924-8924. You can see us most weeks right here at the Studebaker Theater in downtown Chicago. And you can catch us on the road as well. 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
1: Hi.
0: Hi, who's this?
1: My name is Brooke. I'm calling from Pearland, Texas.
0: So what do you do there in Pearland?
1: I work in the nonprofit field.
0: Yes. Oh, more and more of us are doing that.
1: Highly recommend.
0: Yeah. Well, welcome to the show, Brooke. Bill Curtis is going to read you three news-related limericks with the last word or phrase missing from each. If you can fill in that last word or phrase correctly, and two of the limericks will be a winner. You ready to play?
1: I'm ready.
0: Here's your first limerick.
2: With a permit at age 45, I'm the oldest beginner alive. I stall and I swerve, go too slow, hit the curb. I'm an adult who's learning to...
1: drive.
0: Yes. Yep. A column in The Guardian describes the humiliation of learning to drive as an adult. Makes sense. Nothing strips your dignity away like one of those student driver be patient bumper stickers on your BMW.
3: I should, like, maybe be taught how to drive by an adult, because I have a driver's license, but I don't really drive.
0: Yeah.
3: And
0: you live in New York.
3: I live in New York City. I don't need it. And then it's terror. And at one point, I was driving in Los Angeles, but then I had to, like, parallel park. This was years ago. And I couldn't figure out the parallel park. And there was a guy, and it was a large space. I should have been able to do it. And ultimately, I was so stressed out, this random stranger was, like, helping me. And then I was like, can you just do it? So a random man
0: got
3: in my car and parked it for me as I, like, gently cried on the corner.
0: That's very nice, though. It's a lovely story.
3: Thank you.
0: Yeah.
4: Did you fill out a police report when you drove off?
0: Yeah. Here is your next limerick.
2: It's a baby name you will regret. Even Romeo would be upset. G-H-I for a J is just not okay. It's 12 letters to spell...
0: goes with Romeo.
1: Juliet.
0: Juliet, yes. This week,
2: good.
0: The Mirror reported on a woman who is in a horrible fight with her best friend, Laureen, over Laureen's new daughter's name. That new daughter is named Juliet. That's lovely, but Laureen has spelled it G-H-I-U-L-I-Y-E-T-T-E. Juliet. It's an incredibly elaborate way to spell it, and by elaborate, I mean dumb.
5: Was she on Wheel of Fortune when she was naming the kid?
0: It's possible.
5: You do get more points.
0: That's true.
4: Well, she'll be called Miss G her whole life.
0: Yeah. Or whatever her middle name is.
5: What Yonder Window Breaks.
0: Yeah. Here is your last limerick.
2: Older wedding guests started to tut. But mostly, we busted a gut. She was doing the worm, but her clutes were too firm. So her dress tore, exposing her...
0: butt?
3: Butt,
0: yes.
2: Good guess.
0: This week's viral wedding video was of a bridesmaid who danced with the groomsmen down the aisle to the couple at the altar like the cool kids do. And then, as a little extra flourish, both she and the groomsmen hit the floor right in front of the couple to do the worm. And her dress immediately split open from hem to the middle of her back, revealing her entire butt. Everybody knows that's a terrible faux pas. You're not supposed to steal attention from the bride's butt.
5: Right.
0: Thankfully, somebody captured all this on video from just the right angle behind, and the bridesmaid herself posted it with the caption, and this is true, "Stop zooming in, you bastards." But then, of course, it led to this insane bridezilla moment when the bride said, "Well, I wanted matching bridesmaid dresses, so the rest of you hit the floor." Bill, how did Brooke do in our quiz?
2: Brooke did really well. Got them all right.
4: Wow,
2: and they were
4: Brooke.
2: Hard.
0: Congratulations, Brooke.
6: Thank
0: well
6: you
0: done.
6: So much.
0: Take care and thanks for playing.
6: All right, bye-bye.
0: Now on to our final game, Lightning Fill in the Blank. Each of our players will have 60 seconds in which to answer as many fill-in-the-blank questions as they can. Each correct answer now worth 2 points. Bill, can you give us the scores?
2: I can. Paula and Nagin each have 2. Luke has 4.
0: All right, Paula and Nagin are tied, so Paula, why don't you go first? Here we go, fill in the blank. On Tuesday, President Trump announced a new $1.8 billion fund that could benefit the people involved in blank.
4: January 6th.
0: Right, on Thursday, the DNC released the so-called autopsy of the 2024 blank.
4: Presidential election.
0: Right, this week the Surgeon General posted an advisory about the dangers of blank time for kids and teens.
4: Screen time.
0: Yes, screen time, Paula. After being forced out by CBS, Blank ended his run as the host of The Late Show.
4: Stephen Colbert.
0: Yes. This week, analysts reviewing President Trump's financial disclosures suspect that while attempting to buy over $1 million of pharmaceutical stock, he accidentally blanked.
4: Bought over $1 million of pharmaceutical stock.
0: No, he accidentally bought more than $1 million of a conveyor belt sushi restaurant stock.
4: Wow!
0: Because it had a similar name. Following negotiations with FIFA, Mayor Zoran Mamdani was able to secure $50 blank tickets for New Yorkers.
4: Soccer tickets?
0: Yeah, World Cup tickets. Very good. Best known for being the U.S.'s first openly gay congressman, Blank passed away at the age of 86.
4: The great Barney Frank.
0: The great Barney Frank. This week, spectators at a runway show at Sydney Fashion Week were surprised to learn the avant-garde soundtrack playing as the models were coming down the runway was actually Blank.
4: Lion King.
0: No, it was actually just the fire.

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0: When Americans think of the Kardashian-Jenner family...
1: Live from NPR News in Washington, I'm Nora Rahm. France has banned Israel's Minister of National Security from its territory in the latest reaction to the alleged Israeli mistreatment of pro-Palestinian activists who tried to deliver humanitarian aid to Gaza. NPR's Jane Arraf has details.
2: The minister, Itamar Ben-Gavir, posted a video of himself taunting activists on the Gaza-bound flotilla seized by Israel in international waters. The flotilla organizers later said that 40 of those on board, some of them European, had suffered broken ribs from being beaten by Israeli soldiers. It also recorded 12 reports of sexual violence, including anal rape and forced penetration with a handgun. NPR could not independently verify the reports. Israel called the sexual abuse allegations outright lies. It did not address the other assault claims. The flotilla was trying to deliver humanitarian aid and highlight the plight of Gazans who are still being killed in Israeli strikes. Jane Arraf, NPR News, Beirut.
1: Secretary of State Marco Rubio arrived in New Delhi, India today, where he met with Prime Minister Narendra Modi. His mission is to shore up relations between the two countries, strained by U.S. tariffs on India.
3: We've expanded commercial ties now with more than $20 billion in investments. $20 billion in investments from Indian companies in the United States. We've deepened a security partnership through military exercises in the Indo-Pacific. And of course, as part of that, we recognize that an orderly and a secure consular system is vital to solidifying this important relationship.
1: The relationship has also been affected by the U.S. growing closer to India's rival Pakistan, which has been attempting to negotiate an end to the war. Rubio said the president's preference is to solve such problems with a diplomatic solution, but he said this problem will be solved one way or another. The travel site Kayak says domestic airfares are nearly 30% higher than they were a year ago. Gas prices are up some 40%. NPR's Stephen Bisaha reports millions of Americans are still expected to travel for the Memorial Day weekend.
4: Despite the prices, AAA expects 45 million Americans to travel this weekend, mostly by car. Those who are flying to L.A. paid some of the biggest price increases compared to last year, about $140 more for a flight. International trips are even more expensive. They're up about $200 on average. Drivers who want to save money can follow a few tips. Slow down, that's more fuel efficient. And make sure your tires are inflated, that also helps. And if you really want to save this travel season, consider moving your next road trip south. Louisiana, Georgia, and Mississippi have some of the cheapest gas prices in the country, only beaten by Indiana. Stephen Bisaha, NPR News.
1: This is NPR News. Some 40,000 people in Orange County, California are under evacuation orders because of a hazardous leak. A storage tank had overheated Thursday and began emitting vapors into the air. Officials say the tank could fail and crack, resulting in an explosion or releasing the chemical into the ground. No injuries have been reported. People in Hawaii were rattled across the islands after a 6.0 earthquake struck last night. Hawaii Public Radio's Pixie Clay reports.
5: The U.S. Geological Survey said it happened around 9:46 Friday night in the South Kona area of Hawaii Island. The epicenter was in an area along the western flank of Mauna Loa. A magnitude 3.2 aftershock occurred 6 minutes later.

0: Residents in the area describe feeling violent side-to-side shaking. Hundreds of miles away on the island of Kauai, people also reported shaking. The Pacific Tsunami Warning Center said no tsunami was generated by the earthquake. There have been no reports of major damage. For NPR News, I'm Pixie Clay in Honolulu.
1: Today is World Turtle Day. People are urged to learn about, protect, and advocate for turtles and tortoises. Organizers say the creatures have been around for 220 million years, but the next 50 may be uncertain. Scientists estimate 61% of turtle species are threatened or are already extinct due to smuggling, habitat destruction, and climate change. Susan Tellum, the co-founder of American Tortoise Rescue, says turtles had survived the dinosaurs. It'd be a tragedy if they couldn't survive us. I'm Nora Rahm, NPR News in Washington.
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10: Hello, hello. I'm Brittany Luce, and you're listening to It's Been a Minute from NPR, a show about what's going on in culture and why it doesn't happen by accident. I want to start off with like some free association, okay? When Americans broadly think of the Kardashian-Jenner family, what words do you think come to mind?
11: Cultural appropriation, smart business women, the devil works hard, Kris Jenner works harder, memes, internet culture, beauty culture. They are a multi-genre, multi-industry family full of associations, and I think that's by design.
10: I wonder, what words come to mind do you think when many Americans think about the Kennedy family?
11: Democratic, glamorous, Camelot, conspiracy theory, Marilyn Monroe, and dynasty.
10: Dynasty, beauty, and drama. Oh my. I've been thinking a lot about the overlap between the Kardashians and the Kennedys. Their ambition, their media savvy, and their power. And before you get up in arms about comparing the Kardashians to the closest thing we've ever had to an American royal family, I've invited MJ Corey, author of Deconstructing the Kardashians, onto the show to get into what the surprising and kind of shocking similarities between these two American dynasties say about what it means to be an American. MJ, welcome back to It's Been a Minute.
11: Thank you so much for having me again.
10: I think a lot of people think of the Kardashians as kind of like, you know, possibly kind of tacky new money group of people with a completely fabricated appeal. People also, like, I mean, conversely consider like the Kennedy family, like as American royalty, like whose influence was earned organically through public service, and like considerable wealth. But in your book, you argue that that reading of the Kennedys is not quite accurate, or like you argue that these families are not as different, I think, as a lot of people want to think. Tell me about that.
11: Yes. So one of the things that I found really interesting about comparing the Kardashians to the Kennedys is that they both embrace new mediums. So Kris Jenner herself has said it, that the Kardashians came up at the rise of Twitter and Instagram, and the Kardashians knew how to make the most of those forms by posting selfies, making it really relatable and interpersonal with their audiences. And JFK also did this. He came up at the rise of TV. By the 50s, more than half of American families had televisions in their living rooms, and he knew how to make the most of that personal medium by looking directly at the camera. When he had numerous TV spots, he welcomed cameras into his living room with Jackie and his family. And I kind of compare the way he would look directly at the camera during debates to make the American audiences feel like he was sharing his ideas directly with them, with the way the Kardashians make use of confessionals on their TV shows. So JFK and the Kardashians were both very good at the uses of the mediums that they came onto, but they also operated as a family in similar ways. JFK comes from a dynasty, and the Kardashians, as we know, and I think now see them as a huge American dynasty.
10: No, I mean, you're absolutely right. And like, I mean, even just like the size of each family, I hadn't considered it in that same way, but even the size of each family, it's kind of a strategy of sorts.
11: Totally, totally. When JFK was running for president, his main competitor in the Democratic Party complained that this shouldn't be a popularity contest. And part of his issue was that the Kennedys were able to deploy different family members to different kind of markets and voter bases. So Kennedy had sisters, and they would hold salons in their living rooms for women voters. And the Kardashians do the same thing. Different Kardashians are able to deploy to different industries, whether it's Kourtney Kardashian making out with Travis Barker on the VMA's red carpet, or Kendall Jenner, you know, doing her tequila with her socialite friends at parties. And so there's great uses of these different archetypal figures in a large family like they both have.
10: Yeah, I mean, it's like the family itself is a strategy, like,
11: yes,
10: on its
11: totally.
10: Own thing.
11: Totally.
10: But also, I mean, there was another really interesting point of comparison that I had never considered and hadn't even heard of until I read your book. Just like the Kardashians have Kris Jenner, and like you said, like the devil works hard, but Kris Jenner works harder. Mm-hmm. The Kennedys had their own public relations mastermind in the family, the patriarch, Joe Kennedy Sr. In what ways did his strategy and ambition match Kris's Kardashian playbook?
11: Yes, that's the thing. It's really interesting that JFK had a dadager. Joe Kennedy Sr. was really interested in a lot of different sort of fields and industries as well. And he had big dreams for his eldest son. And when his eldest son passed, he looked to JFK. And he sent JFK over to Hollywood to hang out on movie sets and get a sense of how the industry ran in entertainment. He sent him to work under different politicians and be mentored by political figures to understand how the political game worked. And so he really kind of set the standard of what he wanted for at least one of his kids. And JFK really showed up for that challenge.
10: I also want to talk a little bit about other members of the Kennedy family that also expressed this kind of like media savvy and an understanding of how to solidify their legacy. You know, Joe Kennedy was not the only Kennedy to add to the family's mythology. Not many people know that Jacqueline Kennedy contributed to this too. I mean, it was news to me when I was reading this book. There was specifically something that she did in an interview after JFK's assassination that really left a lasting, I can't even indefinably lasting mark on how we all think about them. Tell me about that.
11: So in the aftermath of JFK's assassination, Jackie was very strategic in choosing a reporter who had reported on JFK in the past in a positive way to come visit her and share his myth. She used, first of all, a very media savvy method by really repetitive in telling a story about Camelot, the myth of King Arthur, who is the king of the land, and his people loved him. And she said there will be other presidents, but there will be nothing like Camelot again. She compares the Kennedy administration to Camelot, this idealized, idyllic place where a leader really cared for his people and was kind of this democratic figure. And she repeats this image again and again as she talks to this reporter, to the point where when he turned it in and he kind of omitted parts of that story, she insisted that he could not go to print without including it. So she was quite sure that this was what she wanted for Kennedy's legacy. And to this day, Camelot is the myth that many associate with JFK. When I asked my grandma who she associates or what the words she associates with JFK, she says Jackie's pillbox hat and Camelot. So it was very effective, and it was doing a few things. It was making the most of what the art critic John Berger has called cultural lessons half learned. So it was connecting JFK's real life to a highly visual and kind of even ambiguous myth, which stays with us. It's a feeling that stays with us. And I think it's really made his myth last. It's also why I, in my book, compare Kanye to Jackie. And I say that Jackie brought value to JFK's whole image, much in the way that Kanye did to Kim, with cultural lessons and the cultural knowledge and capital that he kind of had access to and understood.
10: You're listening to It's Been a Minute from NPR. I'm Brittany Luce, here with author MJ Corey. In her book, Deconstructing the Kardashians, she examines how the Kardashians have modeled their media empire after the Kennedys and what that means for the way both families have shaped American culture. Yeah, it's interesting. I want to talk a little bit more about this comparison, specifically like kind of locating Kim in the family dynasty and her power in the family dynasty. I mean, when comparing the Carr Jenners to the Kennedys, I think the natural assumption that many people have made is that Kim is like Jackie O, a beauty and style icon that scores at women, spent lots of money trying to emulate. And she certainly played into that assumption. Like she literally dressed up as Jackie for a 2017 cover of Interview Magazine. You know, you said that you see Kim as more of the JFK in this equation. Lay that out a little bit more, this comparison between Kim and JFK and sort of how each family kind of rotates around each of them.
11: Yes. So Jackie brought this immense value to JFK because she was really well versed in culture. And so Jack was good at the everyman thing. He talked about loving football and James Bond and these things that people could relate to. He was attuned to culture, but Jackie brought, there was a speech he was nervous for or something like this, and she helped him remember every word to it before he was to go on because they like lost the paper or something like that.
10: Yeah, there was some Tennyson poem that she knew, you know, from like her days being so deeply educated at Miss Porter's and all of this sort of stuff like that.
11: Exactly.
10: And she was a, you know, she was an extremely educated and well-read woman, not like arm candy.
11: Yes, yeah. Exactly. No arm candy for sure. She brought so much value to the substance of the kinds of things he talked about. She knew a lot about French culture, French fashion. So she helped shape his image in this way that was really expansive and elevated it. And I think we can say the same of Kanye pretty much right away when he and Kim came public with their relationship. He was framing it to the public in these highly visual, highly referential ways. He was comparing Kim to Marilyn Monroe. He said a lot of really colorful things about how to situate the two of them as a power couple. I just think he brought that cultural value and kind of more highbrow view of what Kim was capable of being to culture to the story, and he knew how to package it for the media. And so I think Kanye played that Jackie role.
10: I want to touch on a key difference that you brought up in the book between these two families, the Kardashians and the Kennedys. The Kennedys did not want their dysfunction out on Front Street, although plenty of it has slipped through the cracks, right? While the Kardashian machine like thrives on airing a curated version of their own dirty laundry, like they put everything out there.
11: Totally.
10: Whether we care to know it or not, and frankly, like as much as we say the opposite, we eat it up. What do you think of that sort of contrast in how each family approaches managing their public narrative?
11: Yes, I think it still speaks to the Kennedys as foundational to the Kardashians because there were media norms at that time where dirty laundry was not being aired to that extent. And actually, if anything, dirty laundry was being aired in a political way through hearings and McCarthyism and all of that at that time. Mm-hmm. But Kennedy still represented this growing sense of what a theorist has called other directedness, David Reisman. The suburbs were kind of starting to populate outside of cities, and neighbors were curious about what the other one was doing. And this is coinciding with the entrance of the TV into people's living rooms, so they're feeling closer to the objects of their consumption in media, and that includes JFK as a political figure. And so that's what made it so powerful when Jackie opened the White House and opened basically the Kennedys' home to the American public.
12: Tell me about the silverware and the china, Mrs. Kennedy.
13: Well, it's not silver. It's all gold or vermeil.
11: There was still an opening of private spaces to the public, and there was a growing sense of interest in what other people were doing and what was going on behind closed doors. Kennedy himself was in a number of basically docudramas, taking cameras into his decision rooms.
14: The heart of the question is whether all Americans are to be afforded equal rights and equal opportunities, whether we are going to treat our fellow Americans as we want to be treated.
11: So the Kardashians are just a natural, you know, by decades and decades progression of now we're learning so much more about them. And one more thing I'll say is the tabloids really still fed this interest. Like Jackie Kennedy's mm-hmm. violating nudes, which made the cover of Hustler magazine, and how that put Hustler magazine on, it just speaks to that there was still a huge public appetite for the personal lives, even if they weren't selling them and commodifying them the way the Kardashians now do.
10: I gotta say, I mean, though a lot of the public expresses disdain for the Kardashian-Jenner family, mm-hmm. they are an enduring cultural institution,
11: yep.
10: whether we like it or not.
11: Yes.
10: I'd argue that their popularity actually indicates that they are selling the public something that we actually really want,
11: yes.
10: regardless of what we might say, mm-hmm. which makes me wonder, what truth is the Kardashian-Jenner family reflecting back to us that we don't always want to see?
11: Yes. There's a lot of cultural anxiety around sex, death, and race, and money. So these really core things that are quintessentially American, I do find our public reactions to their antics to be a really helpful psychoanalytic mirror. And I think they're figures of catharsis. They play this stuff out so that we can work out how we feel about it, what our lines are around these things, what our boundaries are, our moral limitations, what we're not okay with.
10: I wonder, in what ways have the Kardashians redefined the American dream?
11: I think that they did really drive home in a big, highly sensationalized way that if you share more of yourself, you can make it. If you find a way to commodify your labor power, your image, your persona, your myth, it's a way of participating in society that can have returns. And that's something that I do hope readers take away, to be a little bit more active in how they consume media rather than passive, and to reconsider the way they relate to life online. I think the Kardashians have normalized this idea of a sharing of the personal that I think has redefined how we live. I'll put it that way. And I think that is why, I think on an unconscious level, the disdain we've always had for the Kardashians as a culture is because they do represent these changes in media. And we know that it's something to be at least anxious or mindful about.
10: MJ, you've given me so much to think about. You've given me so much to think about. Even after reading the whole like 400 page book, I'm like, there's more to chew on. Another book, perhaps?
11: Yes, maybe book number two. I just love talking to someone that did such a close reading. I'm very grateful and humbled by that. So thank you.
10: That was MJ Corey, author of Deconstructing the Kardashians. You can find her book wherever they're sold. Coming up, do you pursue your dreams and goals without asking for permission? Do you use your free will to its highest capacity? You may be a high agency person. More on that when we get back. I'm Brittany Luce, and you're listening to It's Been a Minute from NPR.
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10: I'm Brittany Luce, and you're listening to It's Been a Minute from NPR, a show where we talk about what's going on in culture and why it doesn't happen by accident. Would you describe yourself as high agency?
19: Yes, in some areas of my life, and no, not at all in others.
20: I don't know if I'm high agency, but I caught myself the other day almost telling my five-year-old he needed to be more agentic, and I really had to check myself and think about whether that was the kind of parenting I wanted to do.
10: In case you haven't heard, being a quote-unquote high-agency person is becoming kind of a thing. Sophie, Max, in like a sentence, what does being high-agency mean? Like, what are the traits of a high-agency person?
19: I think it implies decisiveness, self-assuredness, a willingness to take risks.
20: I associate it with the common on Twitter phrase, you can just do things. The idea to me always about high agency is like, you're not waiting for permission.
10: I mean, for people who aren't familiar with the idea of being high agency, Max is absolutely right. You may still have seen some of this trickle down into posts that say things like, you can just do things, or when you remember you have free will. That's like all over social media. And I will say, I actually am all for this ethos in my own life. This idea is also popular in the tech world and is kind of a prized trait. Like the CEO of OpenAI, Sam Altman, when asked what the biggest skills were to cultivate in the age of AI, he said,
0: skills like become high agency, get good at generating ideas.
10: Which gives me pause. But I think high agency's wider appeal really speaks to some of the anxieties of our time and some of the most existential questions of our lives. Like, do we have control over how our lives will be? And what do we risk when we feel like there's nothing to lose? To get into all that, I am joined by Sophie Hagney, a journalist and critic who wrote about high agency for the New York Times. Hey, Sophie.
19: Hi.
10: And Max Reed, a journalist and editor of the Reed Max newsletter, where he covers trends, tech, politics, and culture. Great to have you back, Max.
20: It's great to be here.
10: Okay, so to get into it, why is high agency kind of big in the tech world?
19: I mean, I think in some ways it's like a reframe of a lot of values that have existed in Silicon Valley and adjacent environs for a long time, like move fast and break things, disrupt. Agency is in some ways just a new formulation of that, but it's a little bit different because it's being treated as like a personality trait or like something to cultivate rather than just like an ethos in the workplace.
20: In this particular instance, I come back to the fact that we've come out of what was a fairly long period of good times in the software industry, especially for workers. And there's been this protracted series of layoffs. It's much harder to find a job. So you get a lot of people sort of inventing this idea of agency as their way of getting out of these big macroeconomic trends that are making it much harder to make money and find work the way they did 10 years ago.
10: Just absorbing all of that for a second, it just seems like another individual response to big systemic shifts that more people than just you are struggling with.
19: It's a bit of a course correction to some of the ideas that were floating around a lot, maybe like 10 years ago. People used to be talking a lot about how things were structural. Mm-hmm. I mean, it comes out of politics too. I think I mentioned in the piece, like, Donald Trump running for president, no government experience. That's a really high agency move. And so I think there's a reason politically that this is kind of caught on in this moment when people are turning against notions of maybe structural inequality and more towards this like new individualism.
10: It is true that some people believe more in, let's say, an internal locus of control than others, right? Like, meaning some people believe they have more control over their lives than others, right?
19: Yeah.
20: Yeah, I think so. I was joking about wanting to tell my son to be high agency, but it does feel like something very important to raising a kid is teaching them that they have a certain amount of control over outcomes in most situations they're in. To me, at least, it feels like a particularly sort of bloodless way to talk about it. It almost cheapens that question of like, where am I in this particular situation that I'm able to overcome something bad that's happening to make changes in my life? I'm going to make sure he listens to this podcast so he can really get the fullness of this.
19: Yeah. And I think like everyone has agency and you're not actually stuck in a job most of the time. You're not stuck in a relationship. You're not stuck in a city, even if you feel that way. And even if you don't choose to exercise your agency, I think being aware that you have it is really important and empowering. But I also think it's being now used to supplant a lot of other words. In my piece, I talk about in this kind of like self-helpy essay that really got the word on, I think, a lot of people's maps by this guy, George Mack. He names a lot of people who are high agency, and it's like Elon Musk, a 6-year-old who taught himself investing using YouTube. And then he shows this famous photograph of a crowd where everyone is saluting Hitler except for one guy. And he's like, that guy is really high agency. And like, sure, yes, that guy is exercising control, but I think at a different time we would have called that courage or bravery. We would have said, we would have attached some moral valence to that. And I think agency allows us to like circumvent a lot of questions about like, well, what are you using your agency for?
10: I mean, this idea is spread out a bit from Silicon Valley. Like, I think there's a lot of free will posting on TikTok. Why do you think this idea is appealing to people outside of the tech world right now?
20: As you were saying before, Sophie, I think the ironic thing about the fact that you hear more agency talk than structure talk is that we are more aware than ever how much structural forces outside of our control are going to create the paths that we go down in life. This is the pandemic. Like, we are still grappling with what the pandemic taught us about how fragile the sort of social bonds that we have are and how fragile our like wellness and our happiness is and how much it is at the mercy of forces that we don't really have any control over. And so agency becomes this way to try and reclaim the sense of control that many of us lost and are still sort of trying to understand how to overcome that loss.
10: I also want to touch on the fact that like the economy can also be a driver of this kind of thinking. I mean, Sophie, you wrote about how it doesn't pay like it used to become a cog, you know, in the company machine and grind it out for a few decades because a lot of people can't afford a house or a family or other things that you used to be able to have on that kind of like regular salary job. I can see why some would rather take the risk to start their own businesses rather than work for someone else and never achieve the things they want.
19: Yeah, definitely. I think pessimism around the traditional economy is a huge driver, maybe especially for like Gen Z, but millennials who kind of want to take back control of their own working lives from what they no longer see as a viable path to like buying a home. Or, I mean, one interesting thing, something said to me, I was in San Francisco when I was working on this, which is where I'm from. And I just happened to see this friend of mine who works in tech and we're talking about agency. And he said, the most low agency thing you can do with your money is have a 401k. And I was like, whoa. I honestly don't think I should be doing that. I think that's like something that works for some people and not for other people. But it's this valorization of like taking huge risks and in some cases really gambling because you feel like the structural forces are against you.
10: I think it's interesting, though, that this idea is being pushed by all of these tech people when some people might also see high agency thinking as an antidote to getting sucked into the internet or more generally as an antidote to our frictionless, very convenient times. Like, what do you make of that interpretation of high agency?
19: Yeah, I mean, I think that's like a really amazing vision of agency. I think one example that one of my students gave me was, if like your button falls off your shirt, do you sew it back on yourself? It's high agency to sew the button back on. That's a really like old fashioned vision of resourcefulness and self-sufficiency. And I totally endorse that, especially if it means learning a new skill like cooking. I like visions of agency that kind of emphasize resourcefulness and learning things and kind of working against the forces of society, like many of these tech products that are actually making us much more passive consumers.
10: Thank you both so much. I appreciate you using your agency to come on the show.
20: Thanks for having us.
19: Thank you. Yeah, this is fun.
10: That was Sophie Haigne, journalist and critic who wrote about high agency for the New York Times, and Max Reed, a journalist and editor of the Reed Max newsletter. I'm Brittany Luce, and you've been listening to It's Been a Minute from NPR. Next up is Wildcard, the show where cards control the conversation. Here's host Rachel Martin.
1: Thank you, Brittany. My guest this week is actor and musician Rita Wilson.
21: If I want to do it, I'm going to do it. And if people like what I put out there, that's great. And if no one listens to it, that's okay too, because I'm doing it for myself.
1: You know Rita Wilson on screen in many ways, as Tom Hanks' sister in Sleepless in Seattle, Arnold Schwarzenegger's wife in Jingle All the Way, as Marnie's mom in the show Girls, and again as the mom in the Netflix show Too Much. But it wasn't until she was in her mid-50s that Rita Wilson figured out how to take center stage in her own life, and music made it happen. She's out with her newest album of original songs that's called Sound of a Woman. And I am so very, very happy to welcome Rita Wilson to Wildcard. Hi.
21: Hi, Rachel. So nice to meet you. And it's really a pleasure to be here.
1: So
2: So first round memories, three cards. You pick, Rita, one, two, or three.
21: I think I'm going to go with three.
2: Three. What's something your parents taught you to love?
21: I'd say family. Mm. I mean, they were really so family oriented. That was a beautiful thing, but it was also this other interesting thing because I think they felt safer in their own familial group. Mm. I can say these stories. I don't know if they're related to the number three but my dad was born in Greece, raised in Bulgaria. He has a very interesting story, but he tried to escape Bulgaria so many times that he was caught and put into a labor camp. While he was in that labor camp, it was a coal mine, and he was observing time and how things were being kind of what the patterns were of this place. Mm. And he realized that if he worked at night, that's when the trains would come in and they would collect the coal and they would take it away. So he bribed one of the guards with cigarettes and he said, I would love to work the night shift. I'm kind of a night person. And can I get on that? And because of the cigarettes, he got on the night shift. While he was on the night shift one night, after he timed it out and thought about it, he said to one of the guards, do you mind if I go down and get some more firewood? Because our fire's going out. It was about 1 a.m. And the guard said, okay. And he said, listen, can I take my friend, we'll call him Richard, with me because it'll make it quicker. So they said, okay. So Richard and my dad went down there, and the way the trains were set up, they blocked where the firewood was. So they were able to go down, pass in between the trains, and hightail it out of there, and there was a river. So it was probably around 20 minutes or so before they heard all the dogs barking and the alarms and sirens going. And they just kept running and running and running, and eventually they continued on into Turkey. My dad got a job on a freighter boat that was coming to America. They didn't have a job for Richard, so my dad stowed him away, and he just split every meal that he could with Richard, and they both made it to New York, jumped ship, and that's how he met my mom.
2: Oh, my God, Rita!
21: No, it's crazy. These stories are, these are the most courageous people on the planet. And my mom was born in Greece. She went back to her village when she was 4 years old with her mom, dad, and three siblings. And while she was there, her dad died suddenly. And now there's this widow with four kids under the age of 10. And the relatives in the United States said, because they were American, they were born there, said, don't come back. What's a widow with four children going to do in America? Stay there. We'll send you money. And eventually the money stopped. And they were just there. And when it started getting rough, and I think it was actually during the Greek issues up in northern Greece at that time that were having, they got messages saying, you have to leave now. Mm. You have to leave. But because the village was in Albania, and during the war, the borders were drawn now, mm-hmm. that she had to escape. And I remember her telling me the stories of this escape through the mountains. And I thought I grew up in the Hollywood Hills. I thought it was like, I climbed the hills all the time.
2: But these were real mountains.
21: They were real mountains. And she took with her only this on her back, the sterling silver they had brought with them from the United States, you know, silverware.
2: Yeah.
21: So she climbed those mountains at night by herself, met her family on the other side in Greece, eventually made it back to Athens, got their new passports, got on a boat, went to Greece.
2: I mean,
21: met my dad.
2: When you're growing up with that kind of lore, do you just not complain about anything? Like, you really couldn't complain about anything because,
21: you know,
2: you're like, my parents have gone through so much, you know, if you're like,
21: Rachel.
2: Oh.
21: I'm not kidding you.
2: I didn't make the cheerleading team. And your mom's like, I climbed over the mountains alone. And your dad escaped from a prison camp.
21: That was the thing. They never talked about it. But I knew it. I knew it.
2: Yeah.
21: I think about that a lot because their courage was I mean, pretty extraordinary. Yeah. And both of them being able to sort of have a vision for the kind of life that they wanted to have mm-hmm. and then make it happen when you really think that's almost impossible to do. Mm-hmm. And they did it. So, you know, when it came to doing music for me and I was like, I'm terrified. This is so scary. I was like, yeah, man. But is it really? Right. I don't know. It's a different kind of scary.
2: It's a different kind.
4: That is incredible. That is such an incredible story.
5: Coming up, musician Rita Wilson on learning to say no.
21: I remember hearing this one great saying once, which is, if you say no to something, you're saying yes to something else. And I really like that. You know, it's not like you're giving up something to say no. You're actually gaining something.
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5: I'm Rachel Martin, and you're listening to Wild Card from NPR, the show where cards control the conversation. And today, actor and musician Rita Wilson is playing the game, and it's time for her to draw the next card.
4: Okay, round two, insights.
21: Okay.
4: One, two, or three?
21: I'm going to go with one.
4: One. What's something you thought about yourself that you had to unlearn?
21: I'd have to say... I have been such a people pleaser mm-hmm. my whole life. Mm-hmm. Mm-hmm. And so it was sort of a new experience and I had to sort of go through growing pains mm-hmm. of learning to say what it was that I wanted or what didn't work for me and to declare in some ways your own self-worth, to be able to say, if I need something or if there is something that is really important to me, that I don't have to allow that to go away
4: yeah.
21: because somebody else's need is more important to me. Now, I'm not talking about, obviously, things like, you know, real needs that people need you. I'm talking about the daily
4: yeah.
21: sort of things that come at you that,
2: letting those things be subsumed by other people's desires.
21: Exactly. Yes. And it can wear you down. Yeah. It can really, really wear you down and you feel like depleted almost. Mm-hmm. And so I'd say, it would be that, you know, a little less people pleasing, a little bit more boundaries, a little bit learning how to say no more, and saying yes. I remember hearing this one great, saying once, which is if you say no to something, you're saying yes to something else. And I really like that. You know, it's not like you're giving up something to say no. You're actually gaining something.
4: Right. Okay. Three new cards. One, two, three.
21: Okay. I'm going in order now. Two. Okay.
5: What has age taught you about love?
21: Oh, so much. That how you love when you're younger is very different from how you love when you're older. Mm-hmm. It doesn't go away. It gets deeper. Mm-hmm. I remember when I was having my second child, I was talking to the pediatrician and I said, you know, my older son is having a little bit of an issue welcoming a new sibling. And he said, yeah, it's kind of like, they've had it all the way that they want. And now you're bringing a new person into the mix and you're trying to tell them, but I'm going to love you exactly the same way as I love you. Yeah. But he said it was very good. He said, but your heart gets bigger. So it's not like your heart shrinks when somebody new comes into your life. It gets bigger. So over the course of time, I feel like it does get bigger. You want it to be bigger. You want it to expand. And so in that way, I think love expands. Your love for your family expands. Your love for your friends expands. Your love for your husband. Everything just gets bigger and deeper.
3: Also, someone asked you, because you've been married to Tom Hanks for a long time, so you get all kinds of questions about how do you stay married. And your answer, which I think is very funny, is that, well, you just don't get divorced. And you say that as a joke, but it's so much of it is just true. Just like,
21: there's a lot to be keep showing up. There's a lot to be said for the actual commitment that you've made when you marry somebody.
3: Just don't stop.
21: Yeah. But look, that does take two, you know, and it really is that I do have to say there is that shared value. But look, when I really never thought that I was already, you know, I would say older and,
3: when you got married,
21: I had not really fallen in love with anybody until, Tom and I got together. So it was like a dream come true. I just couldn't believe that it was actually happening.
3: Yeah.
21: I thought it was like something that was a fantasy. I didn't know. So here we are.
3: Last three in this round. One, two, or three?
21: Three.
3: When has selfishness served you well? I feel like we're on a theme.
21: Yes. Yes, that is. Well, okay. Selfishness. I always think of selfishness as it being a bad thing.
3: Right.
21: But, you know, I grew up in a family where everything was really out there. It was really hard. Like, I didn't have a lock on my bedroom door. We had one phone in the house. And, you know, if you were on the phone, everybody could hear you. And I learned recently something that blew me away, which was in the Greek language, there is no word for privacy. There is the word private. That's a private piece of property or a private room. There is not this concept of personal privacy. And I think it's because in these Greek small towns and small villages where most people grew up, in the old country, everybody knew everybody's business.
3: Right. And everyone's so taking care of each other. And, you know,
21: and exactly.
3: Communal.
21: Everybody's, yeah. And if you were smoking a cigarette behind the shed, somebody was going to tell your mom and, you know, or your dad, or if you were kissing a boy, you know, at the bus stop, they were going to know. And so there was this, what it was related to was this concept of shame. Like you could not bring shame onto your family. Mm. And so everybody was always looking around. Like I remember my mom would say in her village, if somebody invited them over and she was at somebody's house and they said, would you like something to eat? She was instructed to say no, that she was fine because they were this widow with these four kids and they didn't want to feel as if they were needy. Uh-huh. They had a lot of pride. And so they were instructed to say no so that it didn't look as if they were hungry. Mm. And that, I think my mom and dad carried that
3: into to not be a bother.
21: Also, yeah. Exactly right. And to keep it like, don't share anything that could be used against you.
3: Right.
21: Which is so strange to me now, especially when we live in a society where everything's out there.
3: Right. So have you, on the selfishness issue, taken that and metabolized it in a way that now you have given yourself the permission and the freedom to say, this is what I need, or I am going to do music. And maybe I'm not going to let this person access my life. Yeah. And I'm going to erect some boundaries. I'm going to ask for privacy in a way that may not have been okay for your parents' generation.
6: I did, that selfishness did apply because for many years I just stopped. I would keep getting offered the same kinds of roles, mm-hmm. which, you know, they were always a version of somebody nurturing, you know, and I love that. And it's great, but I've exhausted doing that. I don't like, want
3: I got
6: to
3: that
6: be
3: down pat.
6: Right. Exactly. And yet it's very challenging for people to see you do something different. They don't see you. It's almost like starting over again, even in acting, to be able to say, I can do other things. And music for me was completely liberating in that way because it was all in. And it still is all in, gratefully so.
7: If you're just tuning in, this is Wild Card from NPR, the show where cards control the conversation. I'm Rachel Martin, and my guest today is actor and musician Rita Wilson. And it's time for Rita to pick the next card. We've reached the last round, beliefs. Three new cards, one, two, or three.
6: Gosh, let's go three.
3: Three. Are there any recurring symbols that show up in your life?
6: Symbols. Well, I really feel, I don't think I'm uncommon. It's uncommon, but I see butterflies and I think it's my mom.
3: You would not believe, Rita, the number of conversations with people I have who, especially, it's moms specific. It's moms in birds, butterflies.
6: Birds.
3: The damnedest thing. So many people experience this.
6: I know. Oh. And it is wild. And when I was expecting my youngest son, a butterfly came. Now, the butterfly, I was outside and the butterfly sat on my belly for an hour. That my mom was still alive at that time. But what was that? Why would a butterfly sit on your belly for an hour? I didn't move. I just sat there with it. I love that.
3: Okay. Your new cards. One, two, or three?
6: Two.
3: What do you look forward to about being older?
6: I'm thinking about, will I go gray when completely? Because, you know, it's all natural.
3: It's amazing.
6: I really, like, for me, what's exciting to me is that if there's ever any moment where whatever I'm doing is breaking a norm that people can be inspired by to say, well, she did it and why can't I, that would be really happy. I would love to continue to be doing something in that way to just, if I keep doing what I'm doing, hopefully other people will be inspired by it also. Because like I said, there's no clock on creativity. Yeah. I just went to a show in London of a woman, an artist. Her name is Rose Wiley. She was having her first solo exhibition at the Royal Academy of Art. At 92 years old.
3: Oh, that's amazing.
6: 92, her first solo exhibition. She's been painting all her life.
3: That's incredible.
6: So to me, it's like we're only limited by what we either what happens to us in our life. Fortunately, not too bad. But if life is good, if you're healthy and there is something you love to do and want to do, I hope people keep doing it because there's a lot we get from that. There's so much reflection that goes along in that process of writing a song or cooking a meal or painting a painting because your mind is allowed to wander and process. I really believe that. I believe we need that quiet time and that solitude so that we can keep moving forward in the things that we want to be doing.
3: Last one. One, two, or three?
6: One.
4: What's something you want younger generations to understand?
21: Oh, that's so good. To understand the importance of having friends of all ages. You learn so much. I learned so much from my younger friends, my friends' daughters, and my family. There was always somebody older around. Mm-hmm. And hearing those conversations between older women is also incredibly valuable, or older people. Mm-hmm. Mm-hmm. But to me, it's really about that conversation that we could be having with each other at all times.
4: Do you think we don't do enough of that?
21: I think it's hard, you know? I mean, there's so many times you're just with people and they're looking on their phones, or, you know, they're like, hold on a minute, or everybody finishes a meal, they pick up their phone instead of smoking a cigarette, like we used to do in the old days. Like the good old days. I would also say, be open to listening. Mm. You know, conversation is one part of it, and listening is the other part of it. You know, what is it that somebody's really needing to tell you? Mm-hmm. And, you know, how do you take that in? Mm-hmm. And gosh, listening is really underrated. Yeah. Boy, is it important. Because I will take something I've heard and I will ponder that for a really long time. It's so important, and it sticks with you and stays with you.
4: We end the show the same way every time, with a trip in our memory time machine. In the memory time machine, you revisit one moment from your past. It's not a moment you want to change anything about. Okay. It's just a moment you'd like to linger in a little longer. Which moment do you choose?
21: Oh, I probably have to say giving birth the first time.
4: I mean, part, Rita? A lot of it's very hard. Which part do you want to linger in?
21: The moment that they put that beautiful baby on your chest, and you're meeting this soul for the first time, and you are, it's almost like the focus and the concentration is so vivid and so focused. Like everything is brighter colors. The smells are different. The sounds are different. The touch is different. All of your senses are engaged in the most perfect way, including everyone around you. You know, that just that joy, that tenderness, that love, that hope, the future. Mm-hmm. The power of being, of what your body can do and what it has done. Oh, yeah, that's great.
4: Rita Wilson, it has been such a pleasure. Rita's newest album is called Sound of a Woman. Thank you so much for doing this with me.
21: Thank you, Rachel.
4: And that's it for this week's Wild Card from NPR. I'm Rachel Martin. We'll shuffle the deck and be back next week. Same time, same place. You've been listening to the It's Been a Minute and Wild Card Radio Hour from NPR. Thanks for listening.
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1: 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I'm Raina Duras. 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
3: Live from NPR News in Washington, I'm Nora Rahm. Two Democratic senators are demanding answers from the Treasury Department about the decision to settle a case over the leak of President Trump's tax returns. NPR's Carrie Johnson reports the lawmakers want a watchdog to investigate the arrangement.
4: Senators Elizabeth Warren of Massachusetts and Ron Wyden of Oregon are writing officials at the Treasury Department to get more detail about what they call an outrageously corrupt deal that creates a nearly $2 billion taxpayer fund that could compensate January 6 rioters and other Trump allies. The senators want the Inspector General for Tax Administration to probe whether any laws have been broken that bar political interference in the audit work of the IRS. Acting Attorney General Todd Blanch is defending the settlement, asserting Trump and his family will not receive any direct financial benefit. But the deal also seems to shield Trump from any legal problems over his past tax returns. Carrie Johnson, NPR News, Washington.
3: The death toll from an Ebola outbreak in the Democratic Republic of Congo continues to rise. Health officials say there are 177 suspected deaths from the virus and more than 800 suspected cases. Emmett Livingstone reports health workers are struggling to respond.
5: Late on Friday, locals in the gold mining town of Mongwalu in Eastern Democratic Republic of Congo burnt down a tent in an Ebola treatment center. This follows another attack on a health center in a nearby area this week. The violence underscores the difficulties health responders are facing in Congo trying to control the spread of Ebola. The epicenter of the outbreak is in a poor, hard-to-reach area where armed groups as well as national armies are active. NGOs as well as the UN are flying tons of medical supplies to eastern Congo in a bid to contain the virus. But across a region larger than the state of Florida, new cases keep cropping up. For NPR News, I'm Emmett Livingstone in Kinshasa.
3: The United Nations Food and Agriculture Organization is warning of a global food crisis in the next 6 to 12 months if the Strait of Hormuz remains closed. Large amounts of fertilizer bound for farmers in Africa and Asia have been unable to get through since the war in Iran began. Farmers rely on the fertilizer to grow their crops. The agency's chief economist, Maximo Torreira, told NPR he's worried.
6: Today, we have enough food available and we have enough stocks. The problem is for the next harvest. As we move towards the middle of the year and the end of the year, we will have less supply and as a result, higher prices. And this will exacerbate more next year if this situation doesn't stop.
3: Secretary of State Marco Rubio told reporters today there has been some progress in negotiations on ending the war in Iran. You're listening to NPR News in Washington. A federal judge in Tennessee yesterday dismissed the criminal case against Kilmer Abrego Garcia. The immigrant had been wrongfully deported to El Salvador. After he was returned, he was charged with human smuggling in connection to a traffic stop in 2022. He was not charged then. The judge ruled that reopening a closed case reflected vindictiveness and an abuse of prosecuting power by the Trump Justice Department. About 40,000 people remain under evacuation orders in Southern California because of a hazardous chemical leak. Officials in Orange County are working to prevent flammable materials from exploding in a densely populated area. Jill Reblogo from member station LAS reports.
7: Some 40,000 residents were told to evacuate early Friday when public safety officials determined the tank was likely to fail. Officials say that could send some 7,000 gallons of its toxic contents spewing into the air or spilling out into the surrounding area. But Craig Covey, division chief with the Orange County Fire Authority, says his team is working around the clock to prevent that.
8: It is not okay with me just to sit back and watch this thing blow up or fail.
7: The tank, which is owned by the company GKN Aerospace,

0: is filled with a chemical known as MMA. It can cause skin and eye irritation, respiratory problems, and can also affect the nervous system. For NPR News, I'm Jill Replogle in Orange County.
1: The family of NASCAR driver Kyle Busch said today he died from severe pneumonia that turned into sepsis. He died Thursday at the age of 41. This is NPR.
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3: 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I'm Rena Duras, joined by John Morrison. 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Every month he joins me for the Culture Corner. Hey, John, how you doing?
4: I'm good, Rena. How you been?
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0: So Aretha Live at Fillmore West turns 50 years old this month. We're going to jump into some songs. She has an incredible ability to interpret other singers' songs. So what can you tell us about her version of Bridge Over Troubled Water?
1: Yeah, the version of Bridge Over Troubled Water on this record is absolutely fantastic. Aretha Franklin takes Paul Simon's song. You know, it's about perseverance and kind of finding your way through the darkness of life. And she keeps that aspect of it, but she transforms it. You know, the original is a soft piano ballad, but here Aretha injects all of this gospel feeling into it, and she really turns it into this song that's about faith and redemption and devotion, really.
0: Let's listen to it. Here's Aretha Franklin, Bridge Over Troubled Water.

0: Aretha Franklin, Bridge Over Troubled Water, released in 1971. That's from Aretha live at Fillmore West. I'm Raina Duras. World Cafe correspondent John Morrison is talking about that album today on the Culture Corner. You mentioned back there the gospel influence that Aretha Franklin brings to Bridge Over Troubled Water. Could you talk about the role that gospel played in her sound and her approach?
1: I think that at her core, Aretha Franklin is as much a gospel musician as she was a pop musician, right? She grew up in the Baptist church in Detroit, and you can hear that beautiful Midwest gospel sound all over her singing, but also her piano playing. It feels like church. I grew up in the Baptist church on the East Coast, but the DNA is very similar, right? So in her singing, her piano playing, you can hear it. This is the same tradition of music and spirituality that Alice Coltrane comes out of, Curtis Mayfield, all these people. And you can hear that spirit and that devotional energy all throughout this record.
0: The next song we're going to play from it is Reach Out and Touch Somebody's Hand. Why did you want to play this one?
1: Yeah, Reach Out and Touch is such a lovely song, and it just, like any of these covers that Aretha Franklin would do, it just has a different character here. You know, this version is a killer, and Billy Preston is playing organ. It has these churchy organ chords, and Aretha's vocal is outstanding. She's not just singing, but she's also throwing in like spoken lines throughout, kind of like a preacher. So, you know, that makes sense, obviously, because Aretha Franklin's father was a preacher. She grew up in that environment with those techniques. So, you know, she's singing, but she's also talking to the audience, and she's telling people, like, you know, turn around and touch your brother, turn around and touch your sister, reach out, extend your hand. It just takes a song that we all know through pop culture and turns it into a call for connection. It's a powerful moment that they capture on this album.
0: Reach out and touch somebody's hand. It's Aretha Franklin on World Cafe.
2: Ladies and gentlemen, right. I would like to say before we leave that you have been much more than I could have ever expected. I'd like to leave you saying, reach out and touch somebody's hand. Make this a better world, yeah, if you can.

0: On World Cafe, it's the Culture Corner with John Morrison. I'm Raina Duras. Today, John's taking you through Aretha Franklin's Aretha Live at Fillmore West as it turns 50. That song was Reach Out and Touch Somebody's Hand. We have talked about how Aretha Franklin incorporated gospel and R&B into her music. Now, could you talk about the song Spirit in the Dark and how it combines those two genres?
1: Yeah, Spirit in the Dark, one of my favorite Aretha Franklin tunes, and really a piece of music that combines these two great influences that permeated Aretha Franklin's work, R&B and gospel. So the song leans a little bit more into the R&B territory. The lyrics are about moving and grooving, singing, dancing in the dark, as she says. You know, it paints a scene, you know, somebody like dancing and getting free in a club or a bar. But she's also talking about being moved by the spirit. So there's a serious spiritual undertone to this song, you know, and Aretha composed the song herself. Like, she wrote it. It's not, you know, something where she's interpreted somebody else's music. She wrote this song, and I think that musically, lyrically, it's the perfect representation of who she was as an artist.
0: Yeah, it brings so many different things that she was doing together into one place.
1: For sure.
0: Aretha Franklin, Spirit in the Dark. This is World Cafe.

0: Aretha Live at Fillmore West was released half a century ago this month from that album, Aretha Franklin, Spirit in the Dark. This is World Cafe. Raina Duras here with John Morrison on the Culture Corner, talking about that album and about Aretha in general. In her lifetime, Aretha Franklin released so much music. Why is Live at Fillmore West significant? What does this album tell us about who she was as an artist?
1: I think that Live at Fillmore West is significant for a few reasons. This recording, in my opinion, captures Aretha Franklin at the height of her powers. I really believe that she has so much command over the music, but also the audience on this recording, and you can hear it. And it's a joy to sit back and really take that in, just how powerful and how fluent she is in R&B, gospel, jazz, all of this stuff, and pulling it all together. But it's also important to note that this record was recorded in 1971, obviously at the Fillmore West in San Francisco. This is in the immediate few years following the 60s countercultural movement, some major legal gains in the civil rights movement. I think that with Aretha Franklin pouring so much of this beautiful black music into this recording at this venue at that moment, it feels like you're witnessing somebody tapping into a sense of optimism, a sense of potential that maybe is unearned by this country. You know what I mean? Like it feels like a significant moment, like she's really conjuring something hopeful throughout this recording. And I think that it's a spirit that we get in a lot of music that defines that era. And this is one of the best and most powerful examples, in my opinion.
0: Yeah, I think I one of the things I love about this album is that, you know, Aretha Franklin, her songs are so timeless. Everybody knows a lot of them, but this gives you this snapshot of a real moment in time.
1: For sure.
0: John, thank you so much. We've been talking about Aretha Live at Fillmore West today. It turns 50 this month. It's been a pleasure to have you, as always.
1: Yeah, fun as always, Raina. Thank you.
0: Thanks. John Morrison is a podcast host and the host of Culture Cypher Radio on WXPN in Philadelphia, where we make World Cafe. He joins me every month for the Culture Corner. I'm Raina Duras, back in a moment with more World Cafe.
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0: Before the break on World Cafe, you heard a new edition of the Culture Corner with John Morrison, one of the smartest music minds out there, someone I always love talking to. 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They just blew me away. At one point, frontman Nico Capitan was playing guitar with his teeth, which I always find so impressive. Here's Freako, 7 Degrees.

0: Human from The Killers. 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
0: From NPR, this is World Cafe. I'm Raina Duris. Your next song is a new one from a 26-year-old artist named Alex Amen. It's called Cabin by the Sea. And this isn't some guy from like Brooklyn or something who's playing a character and spending a week in a cabin writing songs. Alex Amen literally dropped out of school to live in a commune and then moved to Washington State's Puget Sound to live in a literal cabin by the sea. He even got into building wooden boats. He really, really means this. Alex Amen, Cabin by the Sea, new on World Cafe.

0: Donald Fagan with IGY wrapping up this hour of World Cafe. Thanks again to John Morrison for being on the show for the Culture Corner today, and to World Cafe senior producer Kimberly Junod for her work on that session. Also, as always, thank you to the public radio stations who bring this show to you all across the country. We produce it at WXPN at the University of Pennsylvania in Philadelphia. I'm Raina Duras. Thanks for listening to World Cafe from NPR.
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0: The following is a presentation of WAER Sports, the original home of the Orangemen.
1: Four years ago, a new era began for Syracuse men's lacrosse when a highly touted recruiting class arrived on the Hill. They came to restore something sacred.
2: The Orange is back on top of the lacrosse world. It has retaken its rightful place. Syracuse is the national champion.
1: But the mission proved harder than expected. They say once is luck.
3: Syracuse falls to Duke 18-15 and likely falls short of the postseason in 2023.

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4: Step down shot, snagged out of the air by McCool.
3: And of course, the chosen one, who wears 22 on his back and all the pressure on his shoulders.
5: Flicks it to the back door, the shot at the goal. Joey Spallina cashes it in.
3: Together, they aim to stop chasing the standard and become it. Because this is not a matter of talent. This is a matter of legacy. This is Syracuse Men's Lacrosse on the original home of the Orange, WAER.
6: On a rainy day in Charlottesville, Syracuse Men's Lacrosse takes another step toward an elusive national title, the glory that's escaped the program since 2009. To do so, the Cuse has to deny a team on the doorstep of a dynasty. Notre Dame, a program that's won the national championship twice in the last three seasons. It's the six-seeded Orange and the two-seeded Irish here on WAER. And with that, we welcome you inside Scout Stadium alongside Jake Klein. I'm Adam Hipsky. Jake, two programs that find themselves here on championship weekend with plenty of history. Notre Dame's comes a little bit more recently. Syracuse trying to get back to playing on a Monday on the final day in the college lacrosse season.
7: Yeah, Syracuse had won seven national titles by the time Notre Dame made an NCAA tournament. But the recent history, it's for Kevin Corrigan's crew. The 38th year head coach of the Irish has another wagon, one of the best defensive teams in the country. This should be an awesome game.
6: Kevin Corrigan doing it in his backyard. Grew up in Charlottesville. He leads this Notre Dame team in that's played good games in their first two matchups, Jacksonville in the first round, Johns Hopkins, but it was last week in the second half where the Fighting Irish really showed their dominance and why they come into this one as the two seed.
7: They've started slowly, at least in terms of putting the ball in the back of the net in both of their NCAA tournament games against the Dolphins and the Blue Jays. If Syracuse can get out to a fast start, which it didn't do last week either, could bode well for the Orange.
6: Syracuse in round three against North Carolina took down the Tar Heels after losing the first two matchups. Syracuse used a strong second half, and no surprise, it was a large part due to the senior class.
7: Yeah, that's what this Syracuse team is. They're going to go as far as this senior class, the Joey Spallinas, the Finn Thompsons, the Michael Leos of the world can take them.
6: Syracuse and Notre Dame just around the corner, but Princeton and Duke wrapping up here in front of us. Right now the Tigers hold a 13-7 lead with just over 3 minutes to play. To my right, John Boccio has you for McClurg Remodeling Countdown to Faceoff. John, it's championship weekend. Doesn't get much better than that, my friend.
8: Guys, at the beginning of the season, in the season opener before Boston University for SU, I said, "Lax rats unite." Well, today, the unity as it is at an all-time high here on championship weekend. The precipice of lacrosse supremacy for both of these squads. Princeton likely headed to the national championship to face off against one of Notre Dame and Syracuse. Six-seed SU, two-seed ND facing off in just about an hour, it'll probably seem, with 3 minutes left in the Princeton-Duke game. I'm John Boccio, your host of McClurg Remodeling Countdown to Face-Off here on WAER. If you're listening to this broadcast, that means you're on one of 88.3 FM, WAER.org, or our Xtreme at WAER Sports. We welcome you all in for this championship weekend NCAA tournament semifinals matchup between the Orange and Fighting Irish. Let's take you back to the last game SU played. A week ago, Syracuse came out of the blue and orange corner for round three against third-seeded North Carolina. The Orange had lost the first two frames to the Tar Heels in the regular season and ACC semifinals, and this heavyweight bout didn't sound much different in the first 30 minutes. Wrapping around the crease, a shot and a score. Brevin Wilson curls onto the far side, fires overhand, and beats Jimmy McCool for the first time today. 6-2 UNC over SU, 5 minutes to go in the first half. Well, that voice sounded oddly familiar. Anyways, that big blow to the body was no match for the headshot Syracuse returned.

0: North Carolina didn't score for the next 15 minutes of game time, and in that span, the Cuse landed six straight critical hits.
1: Leo steps in the high slot. Oh, the run, shoots and scores! Hands free for a second. That's all it takes for Michael Leo, his first of the game, and Syracuse is rolling. 8-6 Orange over the heels, 11-12 to play third quarter.
0: The man to my left, Adam Hipsky, was on the mic there. UNC jumped right back up after that wake-up call. I'm done with the boxing punks. Who am I kidding? I'm not stopping. Down to the final minutes of round three in his home ring of Hofstra. Who else but 22 could deliver the knockout punch? Less than 10 seconds on the shot clock. Spallina shoots, scores! Joey Spallina waves his hands in the air, and he puts the Orange up three. A worm burner sneaks into the bottom right. It's 13-10, and the Magic Man puts the Orange up three with 2:40 to play in the fourth quarter. And having the dagger just an hour away from his hometown felt special for Spallina.
2: It's awesome. I pretty much grew up on this field. I was here all the time. You know, I would skip school just to go to practice, just to be around those guys and stuff like that. Was great. This place is great.
0: With that, SU threw its ticket to Charlottesville, Virginia in the envelope, sealed it, and shipped it right here to Championship Weekend, a place the Cuse became familiar with last season, but in 2025, it fell in the semis to Maryland. And Spallina feels that was due to complacency.
2: I think we were fat and happy last year, to be honest. And, you know, I feel like there's just a lot of the bone that's still there. You know, it's just a different year. Everything, so.
0: And defenseman Billy Dwan agreed wholeheartedly.
3: I mean, I think Joe kind of hit the nail on the head, but I think last year we were so fired up to get to Championship Weekend. I think when we got there, we kind of laid an egg. I think, you know, this year, obviously, we have the experience that we had from last year, both in this game and the game coming up.
0: Prior to this game coming up, it seems emotions weren't as high and heads were down to prepare as soon as the quarterfinals concluded. Take it from SU head coach Gary Gate.
4: Well, it's just a nice win. You know, we got work to do. You know, we've been here before, so it was great. It was, you know, take a deep breath, relax, but start thinking about what we got to do to get ready for next week. And, you know, another team that unfortunately took it to us in the regular season in South Bend. And
0: so did the Orange give it back to the team who took it to them in the Fighting Irish? Or does Notre Dame assert dominance once more here in the NCAA tournament semifinals? We've got a chunk of time before we find out, guys, here from Scott Stadium in Charlottesville, Virginia. Definitely an interesting playing territory for these two to face off in the semifinals.
5: Exactly, and that's what's been the storyline throughout the NCAA tournament. Once they moved off campus sites, they made a lot of it last week on Long Island with the turf that they were playing on. Jake, today they moved to grass, which we all know hasn't been too kind for the Orange.
6: Right, Syracuse is 2-5 on grass surfaces in the Gary Gate era. And it's not just grass, it's wet grass, because it's raining at least a little bit here. It will be throughout the afternoon in Charlottesville. It's going to be a little bit of a sloppy game. I think we've seen that in this Princeton-Duke game already that's playing out right in front of us. I think that'll play out in this Syracuse game. And I do think that favors Notre Dame, a defensive-minded team that wants to slow down Syracuse in transition.
5: Notre Dame has played on grass twice this season, a 7-6 win on the road at Duke and an 11-9 loss to Virginia. That was one of two losses for the Irish so far this year. So Syracuse, when we talked to Gary Gate earlier in the week, it was all about the Orange practicing, getting used to grass. But, John, they're not playing the full week of practice on grass. The strength and conditioning staff said it takes up to 2 weeks to fully adjust. Gary Gate wanted to make sure they weren't tired heading into this weekend, where you're potentially playing two games in 36 hours.
0: Last week against Hofstra, a lot was made of the playing surface itself. Gary Gate says that is meant to replicate a grass surface on turf, which is definitely a bit impossible, but hey, it worked out for the Orange in that one. Floor was a lot more squishy. on the actual playing surface. So we'll see how it all plays out on a definite squishy surface in wet grass here in Charlottesville at Scott Stadium, the University of Virginia's football stadium, and the location of Championship Weekend. All right, we've got more McClure Remodeling countdown to face-off for you on the other side. Princeton Duke, just 25 seconds left, so about 45 minutes likely until game time between the Orange and Fighting Irish.
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0: Hey, everybody. Welcome back into McClurg Remodeling Countdown to Face-Off. Princeton and Duke all finished up a 14-7 final result. The Tigers are headed to the national championship, and they've got a date with one of Syracuse and Notre Dame on Memorial Day. I'm your host, John Boccio, here on WAER. 6-seed SU, 2-seed ND, just about an hour or probably a little bit less until opening faceoff between the Orange and Fighting Irish. In last week's clash for Syracuse, it wasn't all sunshine and rainbows for the Orange. There was one area that plagued SU and could be scary moving forward. Speaking of which, what's that sound?
18: 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Calling all lacrosse coaches. Please plug your ears momentarily.
5: Syracuse has the ground ball. It's Jordan Beck that sweeps in from the near side, and he gets tied up with Brevin Wilson. And the check is successful for UNC. A turnover off SU.
0: An underhand shovel goes over the head of Michael Leo on the far sideline. UNC gets it right back. A massive turnover.
5: That's just careless. That's a freshman mistake right there on the biggest stage. And a high arcing pass from across the field over the stick of Figueres. Quick turnover for Syracuse. UNC gets it right back. Left side. Step down shot from the long stick. And Syracuse's turnover. UNC responds immediately.
19: Okay, it's safe now. You can start listening again. Although you still may not like what you hear. Those were just a few of the 19 turnovers Syracuse had in its quarterfinal win against North Carolina. A season high in that category. Head coach Gary Gate, how does that happen?
4: Their ride's one of the more difficult ones to clear against. It makes it difficult at times. If they get set up and organized, it's really tough. And we certainly made a couple mistakes when we were running out of time to get it over the line.
19: A couple mistakes might be an understatement, especially when you tack on 6 failed clears to the TO tally. But Gate believes it's just a product of play style.
4: We want to play fast at times. and create some transition, but what happens is sometimes that creates some turnovers. So it's definitely a bit of a balancing act, but I'm pretty comfortable with where we're at with it right now.
10: And you know what? The head man has every reason to be comfortable, especially since...
4: Throughout the year, we've been one of the teams with the fewest amount of turnovers. I'm hoping that we get past North Carolina and now we can relax and make a lot less mistakes.
10: Yes, it's a perfect time to relax and regroup. I mean, the next opponent can't be that difficult. Oh, come on. Not this again. Are we serious? All right, everyone, you know the drill.
0: A pass in front, and it's intercepted by Richie Ardelli. Thompson was looking for Spallina in front of crease, but the Notre Dame goalie got his stick up there and plucked it out of the air.
6: Pass way right from Thompson to Leo. It trickles out at the end line, and Notre Dame gets it right back. A vital turnover for the Fighting Irish.
10: That was from Syracuse's regular season finale against Notre Dame, a 16-11 loss it attempts to avenge today. And you could probably put the pieces together. That one wasn't too clean for the Orange either. They fell in the turnover battle by 2 and went 16 of 20 on the clear. With that, Coach Gate wasn't too pleased after the loss.
4: They were just definitely marked a little tighter. We kept making some simple mistakes as well in that third quarter, giving the ball back to them. We didn't have a lot of possessions in that quarter, so that made it tough.
10: It was tough then, but going into championship weekend, the approach is definitely different.
4: We're in a whole new season, and there's a lot more pressure on everybody, and I think sometimes you're going to find teams are going to make more mistakes.
10: And when those mistakes occur, attackman Joey Spallina embraces a goldfish mentality.
20: You know, it's more just about, you know, not maybe thinking about what just happened and more about what can happen, you know, that next play. You know, turnovers are going to happen, right? It's a game where there's plenty of them.
10: So when there are plenty of turnovers, i.e. SU's quarterfinal win over UNC, how do you come back from that? Former Cuse defenseman Rick Beardsley says there's a different battle you have to win.
21: Honestly, your turnovers, 20 turnovers. I don't hold that into a massive stat that everybody else does because the other team might have had 19. The stat that tells all to me is ground balls. That's called possession.
10: And that's exactly what Coach Gate praised after last game.
4: You know, we competed and we dominated the ground ball battle. That was huge. And that's effort. Turnovers are mistakes. Ground balls come into effort and intensity. And we asked our guys to bring that from the opening whistle, and they did.
6: Notre Dame only caused 7 turnovers its last time out against Johns Hopkins. So does SU flip the turnover-ridden script? We'll just have to wait and find out. But guys, that last time out against Notre Dame for Syracuse definitely got sloppy in the second half.
5: Well, absolutely. And I think another thing that we've touched on is the field conditions that these two teams are going to play on. And Jake talked about it earlier. Does the defensive team, Notre Dame certainly has the advantage there, you would imagine. Does that play to the advantage of the Irish more so today than on an average 70 and sunny day or on a day that's inside the dome?
6: Well, it comes down to possessions like it does in every game. Part of that is the face-offs, yep. Yes. But part of that is once you get the ball, keep the ball, and get shots off. So I agree with Rick Beardsley in that I'm not overly concerned that Syracuse has 19 turnovers in the quarterfinal game. The Orange are still the 7th best team in the country in terms of not turning the ball over. So that's not a huge concern for me. That said, if it pops up again in this game, I think that's the type of thing that can kill you against a team that's efficient offensively like Notre Dame.
5: And undisciplined play has killed Syracuse in all of its losses, whether that's penalties or turnovers. And Gary Gate talked about it with the play style. He's content giving up a few turnovers because that's the way they want to play. They don't want to get deep into the shot clock and play this slow, methodical brand of lacrosse. They're content if they get out in transition and get creative with their passes and try and thread the needle every once in a while that they're going to give away some possessions, but what can Syracuse do to mitigate those throughout the afternoon?
6: Absolutely, and
0: Adam, Jake, we've seen all season long that Syracuse is at its best when this offense is out running and clicking consistently. When ball movement is at an all-time high for the Orange, I mean, this offense is simply unstoppable, especially with the amount of pieces that can fire it off from any place on the field. Luke Roa, a sharpshooter out in transition. Joey Spallina and Finn Thompson, if they're clicking, wow, this offense is definitely scary. One that Thomas Ricciardelli is going to have to watch out for a lot in today's game. All right, we don't have a timer just yet on when faceoff will start, but should be about 40-ish minutes until opening faceoff between the Orange and Fighting Irish. We'll see you then, but for now, we've got more McClurg Remodeling Countdown to Faceoff here on WAER.
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0: Welcome back into McClurg Remodeling Countdown to Faceoff here on WAER. 26 minutes and counting until we get around opening faceoff between 6th-seeded Syracuse and 2nd-seeded Notre Dame. We send it over to our play-by-play guys for today's injury report. Adam, Jake, take it away.
5: Thanks, John. Today's injury report provided by the university and brought to you by Integrative Massage Associates. Jake, it's a rarity when these teams are playing on Memorial Day weekend, but both sides very healthy. Syracuse, no injuries outside of Trey Deer, who's been out for the entirety of the season, and Notre Dame and Kevin Corrigan's bunch feels very healthy and very ready to go ahead of today's semifinal clash.
6: Certainly. Now the question becomes, can you A, win the game, and B, remain healthy? Because if you do, you've got to play again in 2 days. That's the challenge of championship weekend, as Maryland learned last year.
5: And historically, the advantage goes to the team that plays in the first game on this weekend.
6: Yes,
5: Princeton has already taken down Duke earlier today, so Syracuse and Notre Dame will already be on shorter rest than Princeton, but two teams that are certainly capable of knocking off the Tigers. Syracuse and Notre Dame going at it for the second time this year. Notre Dame took down SU in South Bend in the regular season finale. Final score 16-11. Jake, you were there. Your takeaways from that matchup before Syracuse turned the page into postseason play?
6: Two things stood out to me in that regular season finale. The first was that Syracuse basically got content when it took a one-goal lead into halftime. And in Gary Gates' words, his team thought the game was over. Obviously, it wasn't. Notre Dame made him pay. Look, it was a much closer game than the 16-11 final score indicates.
5: Yep.
6: John, I know you were there as well. But the other thing that stood out to me was, at the points in that game, especially late in the first half, then there was one second half run where Syracuse really went pedal to the metal and scored the bulk of its goals over that those two runs. Those were both started by Notre Dame penalties. The Notre Dame man down unit is not particularly good. It's the worst in the ACC, 64th out of 78 D1 teams. So if Syracuse can capitalize on the Notre Dame mistakes, they could have success.
0: We saw Syracuse be pretty solid on the man up against North Carolina last time out. Still a couple failed opportunities, but a lot of that was because they were facing a goalie in his second career start. Richie Urdelli, a very different case than that. Expect Syracuse to be a lot more methodical on the man up than it has been in games past. And, well, it wasn't very methodical in its first matchup with Notre Dame. The man down slash man up offense didn't really do him any favors.
5: Richie Urdelli, you mentioned it right there, John, a stellar goalie, 2026 ACC Goalie of the Year, but didn't have his best stuff against Syracuse, allowed 11 goals and made just 8 saves in South Bend.
6: I don't know that you'll see that Thomas Richardelli again. Not today, not Monday if Notre Dame goes there. That was among the worst halves of his season. And so if you're Syracuse, you can't count on Richardelli not being a shot stopper, because at the end of the day, he's one of the best shot stoppers in the nation.
0: Jake, among one of the worst halves of his career. I mean, Syracuse was firing on all cylinders. The offense was outstanding in that first half, and then Coach Gates said it, in the third quarter, they made so many sloppy mistakes and gave the game away.
5: Notre Dame opened up that third quarter on a 5-0 run. Syracuse did cut the deficit to 12-11 early in the fourth quarter, but Notre Dame finished it out with the game's final 4 goals. Notre Dame took it 16-11. Syracuse familiar with a rematch. They got 3 hacks at North Carolina. The third time was the charm. This time, you got to do it. You got to make the necessary adjustments on go number 2.
0: Yeah, absolutely. And what definitely helped in that first half was a first half hat trick from Joey Spallina. Peyton Anderson had 4 goals in that game, 2 in the first half from Anderson. And I mean, he was a massive piece of even keeping that game close. Without Peyton Anderson or Joey Spallina, that is a far different game. Luckily for the Orange, they've got both of those guys playing at full force right now. Spallina even said, you mentioned rest earlier on, Spallina said he's feeling great right now. He's not really having many issues so far with having to play through all of these quick turnarounds.
5: And it's easy to say that now, but when you're matched up against Sean Light for 60 minutes, it's tough to be that fully healthy guy that he's been. Not saying that he can't do it. A first half hat trick in that matchup against Notre Dame in the regular season. Syracuse did fall, got outscored 9-3 in the second half.
0: Yeah, absolutely. And a lot of that was due to defense locking down. Sean Light said that they tended to slide a little bit slower in that second half, which was really nice. Well, we talk about Sean Light. We've got even more on him coming up on McClurg Remodeling Countdown to Faceoff. You won't want to miss all the info on one of your Towariton finalists.
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0: More McClurg Remodeling Countdown to Face-Off here on WAER. 18 minutes on the timer before Syracuse and Notre Dame get going here on Championship Weekend. That's the second-seeded Fighting Irish and the sixth-seeded Orange. For years, the top prize in college lacrosse has almost exclusively belonged to players who star on the offensive side of the ball. I mean, talk about...
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0: Hey, everybody. Welcome back inside McClurg Remodeling Countdown to Face-Off here on WAER. Tourton finalists, well, those are getting announced fairly soon. We've already got the finalists, but the award itself, a pretty prize for all of college lacrosse. And this year, a Notre Dame defender might change the fact that it typically goes to an offensive player. Alex Burstein breaks down Sean Light's Tourton case.
34: Over time, there's been dozens of finalists for the Tourton Award given to the best player in collegiate lacrosse.
35: From the national champion, Cornell University, C.J. Kirk. Congratulations.
34: But only seven have been defenders, and never has one taken the title.
36: Look at a guy like Sean Light, who coach says unequivocally is the best defender in the country guarding Owen Duffy. He doesn't have the takeaway checks. He doesn't have pushing the ball at the field. He just continues to erase his matchups.
34: Syracuse gets the task of taking on one of those seven in the semifinals with Notre Dame's Sean Light. The accolades speak for themselves. Co-ACC Defenseman of the Year, the Schmeiser Award. But what actually makes him so good.
1: But Sean Light, you know, athletically, he's a freak. Physically, a freak. And, you know, skill-wise, he's as good as anyone skill-wise.
34: Former SU All-American defender Rick Beardsley is astonished by his athleticism. And Syracuse head coach Gary Gate, well, he agrees.
2: Just a really good defender, and, you know, he's definitely the best out there.
34: That led to the Tworton nomination, and Light knows it's not too ordinary.
3: Yeah, I mean, if you look at the Tworton finalists in the past, like, everyone's got all these goals, assists, all these, like, takeaways for defenders and all that. Like, my stats don't necessarily jump off the page.
34: One could even say it's trailblazing.
3: And I've just been good at doing what I know I can do well. I'm really just focusing on my game, trying to find new ways to get better. And I've been fortunate enough to have been named a finalist, and hopefully this can get some love to other defenders and get other defenders onto this list.
34: And that's what you'll hear from Light in pretty much every interview. Even when up for the sport's most prestigious individual awards, it's always about someone else.
3: Literally, my teammates are putting me in a great spot to, for me to kind of look good. I make a mistake, and I got Thomas over here bailing me out. So it's just being able to be put into a great system, a great situation with my teammates around me, my coaches believing in me.
34: Still, the performance on the field speaks for itself. But before anyone gets named the next Tworton winner, there's still time for Light to prove his case. And it starts by guarding another one of the finalists in Joey Spallina.
0: Spallina inside, rolls, shoots, gets it by Richie Urdelli. It's tough to blow by Sean Light, but Joey Spallina fools him with ease and springs it over the head of Richie Urdelli to give Syracuse a two-score lead with under seven to play in the second frame. Joey Spallina is a madman in Arlotta Stadium.
34: Spallina scored three goals in the regular season meeting while being guarded by Light, who knows just how dangerous number 22 is.
3: You got to try to just minimize his opportunities. He's really good at, he's got great vision, able to see the field really well, so you got to try to limit his hands and eyes. Then he's a bigger guy, so you can get into your body and post up at 5-on-5, so you're just trying to limit his hands and eyes and try to keep him off of the block.
34: But all of those goals came in the first half. Final 30 minutes, Light held Spallina scoreless.
4: He's the kind of defender, right? He doesn't put himself out of position much. So I think it's kind of just, you know, taking advantage, right, of, like, other ways, you know, like, other ways that, you know, I might be able to get open, you know, whether it's in the two-man game or, you know, just kind of doing my thing within the offense.
34: Round two should provide fireworks, and while face-off ticks closer, Light's likely doing his pre-game routine. He listens to music, then sits in silence, all before he takes the field for defensive domination. Alex Burstein, WAER Sports.
0: 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The Tworton winner will be announced in Washington, D.C. on May 28th. All right, we've got Image Press starting lineups here for you, and for that, we'll send it back to Adam and Jake.
5: Thanks so much, John. We'll start with the second-seeded Notre Dame Fighting Irish under head coach Kevin Corrigan in his 38th year at the helm of Notre Dame. At the attack, it's a line that's been very good, but not the strength of this team. Josh Yago, Brock Behrman, and Luke Miller, the three on the attack for Notre Dame. And in the midfield, this is where the Fighting Irish really excel. The first line of Matt Jeffrey, Will Angrick, and Wilma Harris. Jake, you feel like Notre Dame certainly has an advantage in that middle third of the field.
0: I do, because they're at least six deep. I mean, the first line you just mentioned, but the second line is great, too, with Seymour and Busenkel and Dylan Faison. So I don't know if the Syracuse short stick D-middies, which from the get-go this season, Gary Gates said was the group that he had the most concern about on his roster, are going to be able to handle this Notre Dame defense, which is oh so deep.
5: Talk about the Syracuse short stick D-middies for Notre Dame. They can trot out six guys, and they did trot out six guys at that position in its quarterfinal win over Johns Hopkins. But moving to the defense, it's Nate Schwitzenberg, Will Gallagher, and the Towerton finalists. We just talked about them, Sean Light, and in net, Thomas Ricciardelli.
6: Yeah, it's a great defense. No doubt about that. It's anchored by Light, but boy, is Schwitzenberg great as the number two guy, and it's all backstopped by Ricciardelli, who we've talked about. Probably, maybe behind Princeton's Ryan Kroduk, who just had a 20-save game in front of us, the best shot-stopping goalie in the nation.
5: Those are your Image Press starting lineups for Notre Dame. On Syracuse, the attack, Joey Spallina, Finn Thompson, and Michael Leo, three seniors, where, Jake, this is their last chance to get it done.
6: Certainly is. It's all about the seniors. 22 and 23 are the two I have my eyes on, Finn Thompson and Joey Spallina.
5: In the midfield, it's Luke Roa, Wyatt Hoddle, and Peyton Anderson, the sophomore. The deep holes, Jordan Beck, Billy Juan, and Riley Figueres, and in between the pipes, Jimmy McCool, who's been stellar for Syracuse lately. John?
0: Thanks, guys. Those are your Image Press starting lineups for today's matchup. And don't forget about the long stick midfielder of Will Donovan on Notre Dame, too. Caused havoc against Syracuse in the regular season matchup. All right, we've got another break here on McClurg Remodeling. Countdown to face-off. You won't want to miss what we have on the other side here on WAER.
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14: 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I'm Griffin Bloomstein here with the head coach of Syracuse Men's Lacrosse, Gary Gate. Coach, a lot went well in Saturday's win over North Carolina. In the first quarter, John Mullen, perfect. Jim McCool, near perfect. Now, how did you see your guys regroup after a lot went well, but not a lot of goals put up?
15: You know, our guys just stuck with the game plan and trusted each other and you know, stayed strong and kept focused on the end goal and played the full 60 minutes and got the job done. So that was, you know, really what we do every game. Just try and prepare for the full 60 and then try and deliver it.
14: You got a goal from all of your starting, you know, senior attackmen and midfielders. You know, how does that experience help in them all playing cohesively together?
15: I think they're in a great position where they feel confident in their games and they're embracing the opportunity to compete and win. So they want to win. So they're feeling confident about it, and you know, last game they delivered, and I'm expecting to see the same.
14: You know, it was tied at 10 midway through the fourth quarter. Joey scores, Finn scores. How does that experience help, especially down the stretch of games?
15: Again, you're just building in belief and trust that you can execute and get the job done. And you know, they made plays because they trusted their prep and their work ethic and all the practice they put in. They trusted it, so when the pressure was on and they had an opportunity to make a play, they made it.
14: Limiting Dom Petromala to two goals, 11 shots. You know, how did you see your defense really match up with him?
15: Well, they did a great job. That's two games in a row. They've held him well below his average, so, you know. Kudos to Coach O and the defense for doing that. And, you know, it's we just move on from there.
14: You go up against Josh Yago, you know, another very solid attackman or offensive player. You know, How do you game plan to stop players of that caliber?
15: We go with our matchups, and then we either slide early or help behind them, you know, whatever it is that Coach O wants to do to try and limit those scoring opportunities. So, you know, we do it. And for the most part, we've done a pretty good job when we try and shut someone down, and hopefully we can do the same.
14: The man-up unit went 0 for 6 against North Carolina, units that's been very good all year, top 10 in the nation. You know, how do you see that group getting back on track in championship weekend?
15: Yeah, you know, it wasn't our best day for the man-up for sure, but they still have a lot of faith in what they're doing, and they're very capable. And I think the matchup against Notre Dame's a little better for our man-up group than it was for North Carolina. So I'm expecting big things out of them. I know they felt they did pretty well the last time we played them, so they're ready to go.
14: Griffin Bloomstein here with Coach Gary Gate on the Redev CNY Construction Coaches Report. Coach, you're playing on grass this weekend, something that you emphasized this week. You're going to get a little more practice on. Do you feel a little more prepared than you did going into the game against at Dorns Field?
15: I feel great. You know, the team's ready to play. You know, we worked hard the entire year. It started back in September when we started working on developing skills and all the way through to, you know, today. You know, it's just been a long year of guys wanting to get better every single day. So here we are.
14: You know, Jimmy faced a lot of shots in the regular season matchup against Notre Dame, still went over 50%. You know, do you expect him to face a similar amount of pressure?
15: Well, I think, you know, anytime you play an ACC game, you're gonna face a lot of shots. So, but Jimmy's up for the challenge. He always has been. So I'm excited to see his performance.
14: No, obviously you hope to play two games in 3 days. You already have that experience this season. How much does that help already having that 2 games in 3 days going into?
15: Well, we're hoping it helps a lot, so we'll see. You know, that's why we do it, to have that experience. We've been on the road more than usual, so we got some additional experience, you know, traveling and playing away. So I'm hoping all of that pays off with some great execution and of the game plan and, you know, success on the field.
14: Yeah, this weekend will be the last time you coach some of these guys. What does this class that's, you know, not going to be here next year mean to you?
15: Oh, they've, you know, every year you have, you know, special players that, you know, come and go, graduate, move on. And, you know, this group's pretty special, and we're certainly going to miss them. And they've, you know, this is the end of their mission of bringing CUSA Frost back to being relevant in championship weekend, and our second trip here, the only team to make it back-to-back Final Fours out of the four teams, and, you know, they've done a great job to get us here. Now they want to finish the job.
14: This was Gary Gate on the Redev CNY Construction Coaches Report. Coach, thank you so much for the time.
15: Thank you.
0: Thanks, as always, to Coach Gate for lending his time here on WAER. Less than 10 minutes until opening faceoff between Notre Dame and Syracuse. And, guys, Coach Gate has done a lot of good coaching throughout this postseason run, and same with Coach Kevin Corrigan on the other side for Notre Dame.
5: Well, certainly experience favors Corrigan and the Irish. Jake, in his 38th season as the head man of Indy, making his fifth appearance, or at least trying to get to a fifth appearance on Memorial Day. But for Syracuse, Gary Gate, 50-34 in his fifth year as the head coach, made it to 3 national championships on the women's side, but Jake, he's trying to get there for the first time as the bench boss of Syracuse men's.
9: Certainly, and it plays a factor. It's not the same, the men and the women, doing it as a player, which Gary Gate has done on numerous occasions, obviously. Went to 4 national championships and won 3. So, look, if you're Gary Gate, I know the experience goes against you, but you are not thinking about that. Kevin Corrigan's a great defensive coach, no doubt about it. I think Gary Gate is certainly deserving of a lot of the credit he's received, as is Pat March, the offensive mastermind, and John Odierno, who's done a great job with the defense. So Gary Gate, I think, is the kind of CEO-type figure for this Syracuse team, whereas
6: his coordinators are managing a lot of the X's and O's.
0: Thanks, guys. It's almost time for opening face-off between 6-seed Syracuse men's lacrosse and 2-seed Notre Dame. But before we send it back to Adam and Jake for the NCAA semifinal, let's take a trip around the nation. Earlier this afternoon in Charlottesville, 1-seed Princeton took down Duke in the other semifinal matchup 14-7. The Tigers had five different players score multiple goals, with one of those being Towerton finalist Nate Kabiri, who had a game-high 4 points. Princeton advances to the national championship game this Monday at 1 for the first time since a loss to Syracuse in 2002. Over to women's lacrosse, 2-seed North Carolina beat 3-seed Maryland 16-6 yesterday to advance to the NCAA championship. The Tar Heels grabbed their 9th double-digit goal win of the season. UNC advanced to its 3rd title game in the last 5 years. Top-seed Northwestern beat 4-seed Johns Hopkins 16-11 in yesterday's other semifinal. Three different Wildcats recorded hat tricks. Northwestern going back to its home turf of Evanston for the national championship. All right. 2-seed Notre Dame, 6-seed Syracuse. Guys, let's ride.
16: Championship weekend. A place SU came to know last year, but not in the way it would like.
17: And it's misery at the hands of Maryland. Syracuse gets sent home in the semifinals of the NCAA tournament.
16: But this season might be different.
18: Rebounds. Bolina shoots it.

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1: And if we can limit our mistakes and shoot well and get some stops, we can put 60 minutes together. We're confident we can beat anybody.
2: Confidence is key, but it takes a whole lot more to top Notre Dame.
3: Here's Teddy Lally, the freshman, and he shoots and puts it through McCool's legs. Notre Dame just keeps tacking on.
4: What is the very best that they can play in every aspect of the game, and how do we overcome that anyway?
2: Do the Fighting Irish overcome the Orange to keep hopes of a third title in 4 years alive? Or does the Cuse climb back to the national championship game for the first time in almost 15 years? 6-seed SU, 2-seed ND, right here, right now, on the original home of the Orange, WAER.
5: Let's do it from Scott Stadium in Charlottesville, Virginia, with Jake Klein. I'm Adam Hipsky. A spot in the national title game on the line. Jake, it doesn't get much better than this.
6: It doesn't. And if you're Syracuse, you're a little nervy because of the way this has gone in recent past. Not only the game against this Notre Dame team in the regular season, but what happened last year at Gillette Stadium has clearly been fresh on the mind of this Syracuse team. In the words of Joey Spallina, they were fat and happy to be there last year, but this year they know there's still more on the bone.
5: Syracuse comes in as the 6-seed, 13-5 under fifth-year head coach Gary Gate. When he was recruited to be a player for the Orange in 1986, he had never heard of Syracuse. Now in his fifth season, tries to lead SU to Memorial Day for the first time since 2013. On the other side, Notre Dame. Kevin Corrigan in his 38th year as the head coach of the Irish, his 40th year as a head coach in men's lacrosse. He was 8 years old when his dad was the head coach of Virginia. He was born right here in Charlottesville's backyard. Today he tries to give ND a dynasty, a third championship in 4 years. For him to do that today, he needs a win against an ACC foe in Syracuse.
6: And Kevin Corrigan's an unbelievable coach, and part of it, in my eyes, is his demeanor. You never see Kevin Corrigan really crack. He never gets overly exuberant. He never gets overly despondent because he knows his team feeds off that exuberance and feeds off that despondence. And so Kevin Corrigan is kind of a level-headed, often stone-faced head coach, and his teams totally take on his persona.
5: 38 years at the helm helps you do it. It's a cloudy day in Charlottesville. Syracuse and Notre Dame trot out. The Orange in the orange tops, orange bottoms, white helmets. Notre Dame with the white tops, white bottoms, and those metallic gold helmets. For SU, in between the pipes, it's the resurgence of Jimmy McCool. 17 saves in a first-round win against Yale. 13 in a round-three quarterfinal victory over Notre Dame. His play today is very, very pivotal if SU wants to keep on dancing.
6: Yeah, I said it last week. It's the old saying from Cornell, longtime Cornell head coach Richie Moran. Got to get to 100%, right?
5: Yep.
6: 50% at the faceoff, 50% in the goal gets you to 100. If Syracuse can get to 100 one way or the other, they've got a good chance.
5: Thomas Richie Urdeli, in between the pipes for Notre Dame. He watched Liam Entman guide Indy to back-to-back national championships as a freshman and a sophomore. After a year off last year, the senior from New Canaan, Connecticut, tries to get Notre Dame back to Memorial Day as the starting netminder. Syracuse charges right to left, Notre Dame left to right. Tyler Spano versus John Mullen. Violation on Spano, and Syracuse has possession to open things up in this national semifinal game, attacking the left cage. Spallina at the restraining line, waits for the reinforcements, and it's Wyatt Hoddle that jogs on for Syracuse. Coming off a 13-11 win against North Carolina in its last time out, UNC was 2-0 in the regular season in the ACC tournament. SU got the revenge to keep on dancing here in this Memorial Day matchup. On the right wing, righty dodge from Leo, gets it back to X for Anderson. It's the shorty matchup with Chris Reinhart. Draws a slide. Inside roll. Has it checked away. Ground ball. Notre Dame in there. Switzenberg with the beat on it. And Irish cause a turnover. It's Will Donovan, the first team All-American, that moves it left to right. And Notre Dame has its first offensive possession of the afternoon.
6: Notre Dame's not a huge cause turnover team, despite all of their defensive success in terms of goals allowed. That time they jumped all over Peyton Anderson.
5: Luke Miller, a low righty cradle, carries it to goal line extended on a seven-game point streak, netted a hat trick against Syracuse in that regular season finale. All the way back towards the midline. Dodging from the midfield, Maharis gets a step on the shorty, Jaden Kittelberger. Pass out top of the box, can't handle the pass. Brock Behrman ends up in the stick of Matt Jeffrey. Gets a step on Figueres, carves inside, being hacked at, pass outside. Pass inside, Miller hands free, couldn't corral the pass, and Syracuse scoops up the ground ball. It's Jake Spallina, the short stick defensive midfielder, that takes it to the end line, gets a step, and now tries to sprint himself past the midline.
6: Sloppy, uncharacteristic start for Notre Dame.
5: Syracuse with seven turnovers in that first quarter against North Carolina in the quarterfinal. Notre Dame, we mentioned it, Kevin Corrigan, his team's extremely disciplined. Uncharacteristic to make early mistakes. First time we've seen the second midfield line on for Syracuse. It's Matt McEntee, Tucker Kellogg, and Bo Gahn, the true freshman who netted a hat trick. And on the run, he tries a shot, gets pushed in the back, no call, hits the side of the net, and rebound goes to Notre Dame, and the Irish start the clear from left to right. Here on WAER Syracuse, Syracuse's ride causing a little bit of issues early on for Notre Dame. 5 seconds to get it across. Splits a double team. Ball loose. Spallina's last check. And Kyle Bergen escapes the pressure. And now a flag comes in. Delayed penalty. I think they're going to get Joey Spallina on the check right there at midfield. So Notre Dame with a free possession here. Max Busenkilla, career-high 3 goals against Syracuse. Back in that matchup in late April. Near side. He gets the shorty matchup with the top short stick, D. Mitty and Bowen. Travels to GLE, far side. Dodge, Seymour, second midfield line on for Notre Dame. Far side, GLE, gets a pick. Maharis, outside to Faison. Top of the box, Josh Yaga. Left side, 20 to shoot for Notre Dame. Still no score, opening 5 minutes in this NCAA semifinal. Left side, Busenkilla, step down shot, whistles wide right, off target. And now the penalty comes in on offsides on Joey Spallina.
6: Smart by Spallina because they got him stepping across the midfield line when he went to make that check, which put Syracuse offside. And Spallina just stayed offside and played defense. So Syracuse was essentially 7-on-6 against Notre Dame on that possession.
0: Not when you first went.
7: Over there.
0: Fouls on Syracuse. 22. Offsides. 30, shot clock 60.
5: 11:36 to play in the first quarter. Second seeded Notre Dame, 6-seeded Syracuse. Spot in the national championship game Monday afternoon on the line. Notre Dame with a man-up opportunity. It's an Irish unit that ranked dead last in the ACC, converts at just a 36% rate on the EMO. Near side man-up specialist Brady Picorni deals it up top for Will Angrick. Back below GLE. Notre Dame with 20 seconds on the EMO. Luke Miller fires far side GLE. Notre Dame just passing along the left of the cage. 10 seconds on the EMO. Angrick surveys. Straight away, Yago. Looks around. 3 seconds on the EMO. Back to even strength. Pass outside. Doorstep shot and a score! Brock Behrman from the left of the crease. Opens up the scoring for Notre Dame. It's 1-0 Irish, 4 minutes in to the first quarter.
6: I mentioned it during countdown to faceoff how in the regular season matchup, Syracuse took advantage of a lot of the Notre Dame mistakes. At time, Notre Dame takes advantage of a Syracuse mistake, and after the Irish hadn't scored in the first 8 minutes of either of their first two playoff games, they get one less than 4 minutes in here.
5: Certainly still 56 minutes to play in regulation. Syracuse, though, just 5-5 this season. When its opponent scores first, Notre Dame 10-0 when they tally the game's opening goal. After the violation from Tyler Spano, it's Aiden Diaz-Matos to take the next faceoff.

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1: Could be trouble this afternoon. That's massively concerning for Syracuse as Mullen goes over to the bench. Matt Jeffrey dodges from the midfield as the LSM Chuck Kaczynski steps into the high slot. Scans, retreats to the restraining line. Jeffrey plays for the Notre Dame football team as well. Wide receiver, played in 12 games this year. Turns the corner. Ingrich shoots off the left pipe. Jog towards the far sideline. Out of bounds, Notre Dame closest to it. Brock Behrman initiates the restart for the Irish. Still in the first 5 minutes of the first quarter. Yago back behind GLE for Behrman. Righty Dodge Maharis, flip inside, shoots, scores! Will Angrick turns and fires in a split of a second. Notre Dame has the game's first two goals with 10:05 to play in the first quarter. Irish lead it 2-0.
2: Good news for Syracuse as John Mullen comes back out. Can he win one?
1: Won the game's first faceoff off a violation from Tyler Spano. Aiden Diaz-Matos back out to take the second one for Notre Dame. The true freshman wins faceoffs at a 54% rate, rather. Mullen has been spectacular lately for Syracuse. The all-time ground ball leader in program history. Was just 13 for 28, though, against the Irish back in late April. At the stripe. And Matos goes early. So Mullen wins two faceoffs, both off the violation. Syracuse trying to tally its first goal of the afternoon. They charge in the all-oranges to the left cage. First midfield back on for Syracuse. Luke Roa, Peyton Anderson, and Wyatt Hoddle. Charges in straight away. Peels off to the left. Cradles over the right shoulder. Long pass, right side, Anderson. As the shorty matchup, big physical dodger. Far pass, Luke Rowe, he can stretch the defense into the high slot. Tried to find an angle, couldn't. Spins left and right, gets his hands free, shoots, bouncer, saved by Richie Ardelli. The ACC goalie of the year stands his first test, and Notre Dame moves left to right off of Luke Roa's shot.
2: I know Luke Roa is a phenomenal shooter. You could certainly argue he's the best step-down shooter in the country, but if that's the best shot Syracuse can get in the first 6 minutes of this game, it's going to be a long day.
1: Negroa, the all-ACC talent, 0-for-1 today as Busenkill sprints inside. Tried to find an angle, gets it to Luke Miller at GLE. Has his man hung up. It's Billy Juan right on the back of Jimmy McCool. 45 seconds to shoot. Miller looks around, looks left, and now jogs to GLE along the near side. Pass up top, Dylan Faison. Should be a high school senior, reclassified. He was the number one recruit in his class, but that should be next year. Now he's a contributor on the second midfield for Notre Dame. Gets topside, shoots, save McCool. Keeps it in his crease, outlets to Tyler McCarthy along the left sideline, and McCool makes his first save. Dante Bowen gains the midline. Syracuse has its first stand after a McCool save this afternoon.
2: Big to get the first one for any goalie. Feel the ball in your stick. Know you're part of the game. Now you can start to heat up.
1: Bogan travels with it in between the midline and the restraining line. 8 minutes to play, first quarter. Notre Dame leads Syracuse 2-0. NCAA semifinal. McEntee, high slot, spins right. Tries to free the hands. Gets checked all the way back to the restraining line. And the pass all the way to X. Near side, two towards and finalists. Spallina on Sean Light. Right back to McEntee, the midfielder. On the run, shoots, saved once again. Richie Ardelli, 2-for-2 early on for the senior from New Canaan, Connecticut. Notre Dame with a 2-0 lead. Starts the clear from left to right, and Sean Light brings it across the midfield line. Attacking third for Notre Dame. Will Ingrick, honorable mention on this year's All-American list, a part of this deep and potent Notre Dame midfield. Far side, Maharis. 5 points versus Syracuse. 1 goal, 4 assists. He can distribute. Gets a pick. Has the matchup with the long pull, Billy Juan. Near side, Jeffrey. Dodges right. Pass inside. Shoot. Shot. Misses.

0: Wide right, deflected, ground ball near side. Miller had it in his cross for a second and corrals along the right sideline. Just 25 to shoot for Notre Dame, no reset. Yago, far side, has a matchup with Shorty Spallina. Accelerates and then backs it out to X. 15 seconds on the shot clock for Notre Dame. Miller, step down. Misses wide left. Notre Dame on the backup, but just 12 to shoot for the Irish. Leading 2-0, 6:30 to play, first quarter. Pass, Maharis, curls around the cage, tried to pass outside for Matt Jeffrey, couldn't corral, 5 seconds on the shot clock, he heaves it towards the end line, and a smart play there, now Notre Dame can set its ride. McCool jogs to the end line, gets a new ball, and Syracuse still trailing 2-0, works it towards the left cage.
1: Garrigate talked extensively about the Notre Dame ride after they played in the regular season and leading up to this game, how difficult it can be to clear the ball when they get set up.
0: Kittleberger gets it past the midline and into the offensive zone for Syracuse. SU just 3 shots today. Notre Dame 7 early on at the 6-minute mark in the first quarter of this national semifinal game. Winner gets a date with Princeton on Monday afternoon. Huddle gets to X. It's a pick from Notre Dame. They keep its defensive assignments. Sean Light working on Joey Spallina. Doesn't throw a ton of checks. Spallina had a first quarter hat trick against Light early on. Tries the inside roll, fakes outside, hands free, shoots, turned away by Richie Ardelli. Every shot that the netminder has seen, he has stifled. It's kept Notre Dame in front, 2-0, 5:30 to play first quarter.
1: Spallina won the head-to-head matchup with Light there. Hakeem Olajuwon-like moves at the 5-5 there, Richardelli just makes the stop on the high shot.
0: Notre Dame just 1 second to get it across, and they do. Syracuse wanted a clearing violation, but Busekel on the run snipes the top left corner. Syracuse's ride applied pressure, but on the transition chance, Busekel, who had a career high against Syracuse in the regular season, goes top left, and Indy has a 3-0 lead over Syracuse, 5:15 to play first quarter. That brings us to our first stoppage. It's all Irish here in Scott Stadium in Charlottesville. We'll take a quick step aside. You're listening to Syracuse Men's Lacrosse on the original home of the Orange, WAER.
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2: Welcome back to Scott Stadium in Charlottesville, Virginia. With Jake Klein, I'm Adam Hipsky. Notre Dame causing a nightmare for Syracuse. Second-seeded Irish, 3-0 over six-seeded Orange. Jake, both sides have put four shots on net, but the difference is the 2026 ACC Goalie of the Year. In Thomas Ricciardelli has made four saves. Jimmy McCool, the Syracuse netminder, just one.
3: I was just about to say it. That's the difference in the game right now, the goaltending. Ricciardelli 4-for-4. Syracuse hasn't put the most competitive shots on net yet.
2: Mullen wins the faceoff cleanly against Tyler Spano, the Charlottesville native, back in his hometown. Mullen loses his footing and gets back up. Keeps the ball in his cross. Pass outside McCarthy. Right back to Mullen playing offense. Anderson inside. Shoots. Misses it wide left. Race for the backup near corner. Syracuse wins it. Finn Thompson had a step. And now substitutions on for Syracuse.
3: Anderson had Thompson wide open on the back door.
2: First midfield line on for Syracuse. Still without a goal today. 3-0. 4:50 to play first quarter. Swim dodge. Anderson has a step. Forces a slide. Gets inside. Doorstep shot. Misses high. Peyton Anderson fell to the turf, and now a flag comes in. A high arcing toss from our far side official, and now we await the call, but a chance for Syracuse to go on the man up.
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2: So Syracuse does go on the man up. It goes against Will Donovan, the first team All-American according to Inside Lacrosse and USA Lacrosse, four-time All-ACC talent. He's in the penalty box, and Syracuse with a chance on the EMO. Extra man unit, middle of the ACC, 42%. Greg Elijah Brown and Ted Rawson, the two man-up specialists for Syracuse, come up. Right now it's Rawson, near side Elijah Brown. Straight away, Luke Roa. Syracuse just works it around. Clockwise for the Orange. 15 seconds. Elijah Brown straight away. Roa, near side Spallina. Draws a slide behind the back pass. Straight away, Roa. Step down. Bouncer saved once again. Ricciardelli, his fifth of the game. He has turned away Syracuse time and time again. With 4 minutes to play first quarter, Indy with a 3-0 edge.
3: It's a much easier save to make on a grass surface where you get a more reliable bounce than you do on the turf, which also generally gives you a higher bounce on the Luke Roa step down.
2: Notre Dame kills the penalty, even strength for the Irish. Working towards the right cage in the white tops, white bottoms, metallic gold helmets. A 3-0 lead. Can't ask for a much better start if you're Kevin Corrigan. Righty dodge, Angrick spins, passes outside Jeffrey. Far side shot from Josh Iago off the pipe. Shot clock reset, Notre Dame on the backup. Iago had his hands free about 15 yards left of the cage, and McCool stared down a laser. On the restart, far side, Luke Miller gets a pick. Matchup now with the short stick, Joey Spallina. Near side, GLE tries to back down Spallina. Double comes, shovel pass, far side of the crease. Couldn't connect with Will Maharis, closest to it along the far side. They rule it a shot from Luke Miller. Well off target, 45 to shoot for the Irish, leading 3-0. About 3 minutes to go here in the first quarter from Scott Stadium in Charlottesville. Straight away, Jeffrey. Righty dodge gets a check from Kaczynski. Hands free, shoots, bouncer goes. Matt Jeffrey frees the hands in the high slot and goes bottom right corner against the lefty goalie in Jimmy McCool, and Notre Dame has a 4-0 lead with 3 minutes and 7 seconds to play in the opening frame.
3: Starting to get to the point where if I'm Gary Gate, I would take a timeout. Obviously, you have two in the first half, and I'd probably use one. I don't think Syracuse has necessarily found the shots it wants offensively. And Jimmy McCool has not played well to start this game in net. Two saves now on six shots on goal.
2: They've had the possessions at the stripe. John Mullen with a 3-1 edge over Notre Dame. It was Aiden Diaz-Matos that took two. Tyler Spano out there now, 25 and white for Notre Dame, taking his third of the day. But Syracuse has won that battle, just one turnover. But the difference, Jimmy McCool, who made 18 saves in South Bend a little under a month ago, just two saves, and he's seen six shots on target today.
3: And that's the concern.
4: Tom, to your left.
3: If you're getting the faceoff wins and the possessions from Mullen, he picks
2: up
3: another one
2: here. Again.
3: He got a score. He got to capitalize. He
2: tries a flip pass out to the midline for Vinny Bonino, who, luckily enough, had no Notre Dame player closing in on him, had time to go retrieve. So Syracuse with another possession. Seven shots, five on target, but Thomas Ricciardelli, five saves for Notre Dame. Righty Dodge Hahn has it poked away, scoops it off the turf for Syracuse. 2:30 to play, first quarter. Syracuse still without a goal. It's 4-0 Notre Dame. Joey Spallina, the senior, silent, near side GLE. It's at top of the box for Tucker Kellogg. Far side, Leo, also quiet today, working on the short stick matchup. Pass inside, Spallina, hands free, BTB shot, wide left. Syracuse on the backup with 30 seconds to shoot. That's the best chance Spallina has had today.
3: He did not have Sean Light on him there. Ball goes out of bounds, and Light gets right back onto Spallina.
2: McEntee curls around the far side of the cage. Spallina had a step, shorty matchup. Near side, pass inside, Anderson gets hung up, shoots it, scores! It ends up with Finn Thompson. The pass from Spallina sails over the head. But right there, to cap it off, it's Finn Thompson. Senior to senior, Syracuse is on the board. 4-1, 2 minutes to play, first quarter.
3: I have no idea if that's what Joey Spallina was trying to do.
2: Didn't look like it.
3: He tried to find Anderson right in front of the net. It sailed right past him, and it was right on the money for Thompson in front of the crease. Maybe that's the break Syracuse needs to get back into this thing. The accidental assist from Joey Spallina.
2: Payne Anderson on the left side of the crease. Two Notre Dame pulls attacked. It was Will Gallagher and Nate Schwitzenberg, and knocked Payne Anderson off balance. And on the right side of the crease, after Schwitzenberg had left Finn Thompson, there the senior was, 23 in orange, slots at home. Syracuse has a goal and another possession after another John Mullen win. Now 5-1 edge, favor of the orange. Syracuse right to left with a chance to try and cut this deficit in half. 4-1 under 2 minutes to play, opening quarter.
3: You figure if it's 5-1 at the faceoff and 4-1 the other way on the scoreboard, water will find its level at some point.
2: First midfield on for Syracuse. That's Roa, Hoddle, and Anderson for Syracuse. Hoddle jogs south of goal line extended, 90 seconds to play, opening quarter. Gets a pick behind the cage from Anderson. Thompson scans straight away. Spallina right back to Thompson. Syracuse working it around the world with 40 seconds to shoot. Far side, Anderson, shorty matchup, tries to muscle his way inside. Gets pushed out, swim dodge, gets held up. Flag comes in, tries to free the hands. Roa, step down, bluffs, shoots, score! Back-to-back goals from Finn Thompson, and Syracuse strikes two times in less than a minute. It's 4-2 Irish, 64 seconds to play, first quarter.
3: And water starting to find its level.
2: Yep.
3: That time they moved Spallina up to the top at the restraining line, try to get Sean Light kind of out of the pack there. They pulled him away. Did what they do. They move the ball and find Thompson all alone on the near side left wing.
2: It really looked like Luke Roa wanted to fire that step down about 15 yards out near side, but instead chooses to fire the extra pass. And Finn Thompson's 43rd goal of the year. Flag waved off after Anderson was held on the far side of the crease. So now Syracuse trails just 4-2 after Notre Dame entered.
4: Down.
2: On a 4-0 run.
4: Aiden,
2: back to
4: left.
2: The dot.
4: Come on, buddy. Check.
2: And Mullen wins it cleanly with a full head of steam towards the left cage. Straight down Main Street. Passes near side Spallina. Thompson low to high, and it whistles wide right. Syracuse on the backup, but the orange We're very close to making this a 4-3 game. Orange still with possession, 55 seconds in the first quarter. John Mullen putting on a clinic at the stripe for SU today. 6-1 in favor of the Cuse in the faceoff department.
3: Saw that second line midfield a bunch early for Gary Gate. He's sticking with the first group.
2: Hoddle on the run, tried a backhand shot. Syracuse on the backup. It was well off target. Richie Ardelli took a step out of the goal mouth, but Anderson closest to it for the Orange. It's a near corner restart for Peyton Anderson with 38 seconds on the game clock, 55 on the shot clock. Anderson spins right, then left, jogs to X, takes a pick from Hoddle, back to the far side, looking for a step down, muscles inside, Leo. Look for an angle, but instead circles it all the way around. Back to X with Hoddle. 20 seconds on the game clock for Syracuse. Straight away, Anderson can't corral the pass from Leo. Cradle dodges right. 10 seconds. Inside. Pass to Roa. Winds up. Shoots and scores. Thomas Ricciardelli stood a bullet from Luke Roa. It stings the top left corner. Syracuse three straight scores. It's 4-3 Irish with 6 seconds to play in the first quarter.
3: And if I'm John Mullen walking out right now for the next faceoff, I'm thinking win it clean and go score and tie this thing up before the first quarter ends.
2: In that first round game against Yale, he scored 6 seconds.
3: It's enough time.
2: Into the game. Right now it reads 6-2. So the Orange certainly with a chance. Tyler Spano back out for the Irish. 6 shots in the last 3 minutes for Syracuse. Starting to get to Richie Ardelli. Made the first 5 saves of the day. Since then, Syracuse has netted the last 3 they've put on target. Spano versus Mullen. Johnny Mullen has taken all 7 faceoffs of the day for Syracuse. He's won 6 of them. Battle at the midline, and Spano this time comes away with the ground ball for Notre Dame. Flips it up ahead, and a last chance effort from Notre Dame, and Christopher Giuliano sails high. Notre Dame took a 4-0 lead. Syracuse goes on a 3-0 run right back. That's where we stand through 15 minutes. On the other side, Jay Klein has you for the second quarter. It's Irish 4, Orange 3. We'll take a quick break. You're listening to Syracuse Men's Lacrosse on the original home of the Orange, WAER.
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8: Grit. Fight, toughness, just a few things you might hear about in this postseason showdown for Syracuse on WAER.
3: Syracuse sure fought back in that first quarter. A 4-0 Notre Dame run to start the game and a 3-0 Syracuse run to punch back in this national semifinal game, the winner to the national title, where Princeton awaits at Scott Stadium in Charlottesville. With Adam Hipsky, I'm Jake Klein. A fresh 15 minutes on the second quarter clock, and Notre Dame in front of Syracuse 4-3. Tyler Spano of Notre Dame and John Mullen of Syracuse return to the faceoff X, where Mullen won 6 of 8 in the first quarter, continuing a monumental turnaround in this NCAA tournament.
4: Tyler, make sure we come down, right, to the left. Get that stick right in the middle. All right, man. Down. Tyler, to your left, man. Thank you.
3: Six. Whistle blows, tied up off the draw. Mullen kicks it ahead, and the Orange have possession into the right end. Mullen tosses it aimlessly to the near side, and the loose ball goes to Notre Dame. An unnecessary turnover for Syracuse, and the short stick

0: D-Middy. Christian Alakwa takes it across the midfield stripe for Notre Dame.
1: Felt like John Mullen was rushed for really no reason. Had a chance to slow it down and set up some six-on-six lacrosse for Syracuse, but instead tries to flip a pass to the long stick. Chuck Kaczynski couldn't corral, and Notre Dame had a couple more bodies in there with a beat on the ground ball.
0: Teddy Lally, the Notre Dame freshman, on the far side right wing. The Irish get the first line middies out there. Matt Jeffrey takes it out of the sub box. Brings it to the restraining line straight away. Flips it off Yago. Straight away shot. Save McCool. Bounces to the near side. Notre Dame keeps it with Jeffrey in the near corner. McCool crumpled to the ground and kicked it away. A minute gone by in the second. 4-3 Notre Dame. Lally behind the net working on the short stick. McCarthy gets topside. Fakes a shot and backpedals out. Edge of the restraining box near side. Behind the net to Will Maharis, the midfielder. Inverted and hung up, calling out directions. Searching with movement in front of the net. He stands at X. 30 seconds to shoot. And flips it back behind the cage for Yago. Above GLE, he shoots. Save McCool. Pops it up into the air and corrals it. Back-to-back saves on the possession for Jimmy McCool. And the Orange attempt to clear. McCarthy flips it off near side for Figueres. Tosses ahead to the long stick Chuck Kaczynski, who bobbles it but keeps possession. And Syracuse gets the clear. The Orange remain perfect 4 of 4 against the Notre Dame Ride. 4-3 Irish, 2 minutes in to the second.
1: Feels like these goalies are trending in opposite directions. Richie Ardelli was standing on his head early on. McCool was getting knocked around. Now it's really been Richie Ardelli that's gotten knocked around, and McCool's played well.
0: Wyatt Hoddle off the bench takes contact from a Notre Dame long stick, and a flag comes out.
2: 72, contact in the head. 1 minute, full time. We're taking a look.
0: Oh, boy. So this could be very consequential for Notre Dame. It'll be at least a minute against Thomas Perel. 6'2", 200-pound senior, and it'll be a lockup. So Syracuse can score and remain on the man up.
1: This is big for Syracuse, and in a game where Gary Gate talked about having to play a full 60 minutes, well, who moved on to Memorial Day? Wasn't going to come in the first 10 minutes, but Notre Dame certainly had one heck of a head start. But Syracuse battling back, and now a chance to really pounce on a Notre Dame mistake.
2: After review, we have direct contact, 2 minutes, full time.
0: So a 2 minute lockup against Perel, and Syracuse with a golden chance, what we've been talking about, Adam, to take advantage of the Notre Dame mistakes. The Irish man down unit is in the bottom 15 in the country.
1: Killed one earlier today, but certainly the biggest EMO of the season for Syracuse. Greg Elijah Brown, Ted Ross, and Trodon. This is a Syracuse team that, when you have the EMO unit, there's plenty of seniors out there. It's experience, and right now, with a two-minute lockup, they've got to go. They've got to go fast. This is a chance that can, when you look at who moves on to Monday, this can decide a title game right here.
0: Behind the net, Elijah Brown flips to the near side, Michael Leo. And straight away for Thompson. X. Leo, near side goal line extended. Jogs north of GLE. Gets it to Thompson. Syracuse taking its time. Spallina 20 yards out straight away. Flips far side Roa. Back to Spallina. Stares down a long stick. Pass in front. A shot turned away. Richard Ellie. It came from Greg Elijah Brown. And he punched it out. Syracuse keeps it. Spallina straight away. 55 seconds. Left. Pass in front. Roa. Shot blocked. Ball loose along the near sideline, and Rawson chases it down.
1: Two huge ground balls for Syracuse to keep possession.
0: 40 seconds to shoot. A minute 10 left on the EMO. Notre Dame in front 4-3. 3 minutes gone by in the second. They try the hidden ball trick. Thompson has it straight away. Notre Dame doesn't bite. Pitch and catch. They try it again. This time Spallina keeps it. Again, the Irish not fooled. Pass far side. Thompson behind the back. And Notre Dame takes it away. An unnecessary giveaway for Syracuse. And the Irish clear from right to left. across the midline, and Notre Dame can hold and kill off the two-minute lockup. Nothing to show for it for Syracuse.
1: And the Orange still can stand tall and see some of the momentum that it had gained after being down 4-0 and trimming the deficit to 4-3. But that was a chance where Notre Dame, if they score the game's next one or two goals, that feels like the swing of momentum. A two-minute unreleasable in Syracuse, like you just said, Jake, with nothing to show for it. That's a killer for a Notre Dame man-down unit. That is not great.
0: Still nobody on the board in the second quarter. 4-3 Notre Dame, four gone by. Pass in front. Lally shoots. Stings the upper 90. A short-handed goal for Notre Dame. And the Irish extend the lead. 5-3 Notre Dame, just more than 4 minutes passed in the second.
1: That's kind of the difference between Syracuse and Notre Dame. The Orange try a BTV pass in the middle of a man-down defense. Four bodies in there for Notre Dame. And then on the other end, after the Irish nearly kill the penalty, just work the ball around, and a true freshman, Teddy Lally, hands free and puts it right on target. And that's a killer swing of events for Syracuse. An uncharacteristic mistake from Notre Dame.
2: Down.
1: And the Orange don't capitalize.
0: Syracuse went 1 of 5 on the man up last weekend against North Carolina. 0 of 2 today, and now a shorthanded goal surrendered by the Orange. Mullen does have another faceoff win. Back to full strength for Notre Dame. Mullen throws it away past the leaping Chuck Kaczynski and out of bounds along the near sideline.
1: That pass a little bit closer to being on target to Kaczynski, but still, Mullen, back-to-back errant passes to the same teammate, two turnovers for Syracuse, and this is the final four, Jake. Every possession, we've talked about it time and time again, so important. Syracuse has gifted Notre Dame two of them here in the second quarter, just 5 minutes in.
0: Four first-half turnovers for the Orange. In front, Jeffrey winds up his shot, misses wide. Notre Dame closest to it along the end line. Jeffrey tried a leaping shot from straight away about 15 yards out. The Irish keep it. Maharis deep on the right wing against the long stick midi D'Agostino. Flips behind the net for Yago. Pass out straight away. Jeffrey fakes a step down. Weaves to the right. Spins inside. Knocked over in front. Ball still in his stick. And he landed in the crease. Violation gives it back to Syracuse as the Orange defense converged on the Irish midfielder Matt Jeffrey and forces the third Notre Dame turnover.
1: I applaud the effort, and it was fun for a second from Matt Jeffrey, but geeked out a couple of Syracuse defenders and then tried to spin move in between about four of them and stood no chance and then lands in that crease. Good stop from Syracuse.
0: Orange get the clear into the right end. Down 5-3, under 10 minutes to go till halftime. First line midfield out there for Syracuse. Wyatt Hoddle, Peyton Anderson, and Luke Roa, who steps on with his left ankle taped up all the way to the mid-calf. Jogs left. Peels off at goal line, extended on the far side. Leaves it for Hoddle. Sprint dodge to the left, below GLE, wraps in front, deals it off to Leo, brings it straight away, 15 yards out, flip to the far side, Roa shoots, high, out of bounds along the end line, and Syracuse closest to it again. 25 seconds for the Orange to shoot. Down two, under 9 minutes left in the second. Spallina with light on him at X. Gets a pick from Anderson. Two-man game, tosses it back to him. Anderson topside, out to Spallina, far wing, straight away Roa. Work it to Michael Leo on the near side. Leo hammered by Schwitzenberg. Backs out. 5 seconds to shoot. Leaves it for Hoddle. Near side Roa. No angle shot. Wide. Skips across the crease and out of bounds. A shot clock violation against Syracuse.
1: Luke Roa two times on that possession in catch and shoot position. And he's dangerous out there. He's probably the best shooter from deep for Syracuse. And one of the few, maybe along with Michael Leo, that can stretch this Notre Dame defense. Hasn't been great when they try and get it on the interior, so Roa, if he can get one of those to drop, that could be big for Syracuse going forward.
0: Rain starting to fall a little harder. Richard Deli inside the restraining line on the clear, and Kevin Corrigan says, I don't like that. He takes a timeout with his goalie closing in on net. We'll take the timeout, too. It's 5-3 Notre Dame over Syracuse in the national semifinal. 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
6: SU's offense is starting to heat up.
1: Swim dodge, gets held up, flag comes in, tries to free the hands, Roa, step down, bluff, shoots, score! Back-to-back goals from Finn Thompson, and Syracuse strikes two times in less than a minute.
6: Find out if Notre Dame can shut down Syracuse right here on the original home of the Orange, WAER.
0: Nearly 7 minutes into the second quarter, and Notre Dame has done just that. No Syracuse goals in the second frame. The only second quarter goal, the shorthanded strike by Teddy Lally of Notre Dame in the waning seconds of a two-minute unreleasable penalty against his teammate Thomas Perel. Rain starting to fall harder in Charlottesville, high above Scott Stadium. Adam Hipsky, Jake Klein with you. Notre Dame starts it up out of the timeout on the near side. ...62 seconds on the timer after the Kevin Corrigan timeout. He's got one remaining in the first half. Gary Gate has both of his on the Syracuse sideline.
1: Brady Picori, typically a man-up specialist for Notre Dame, out there in an even strength battle.
0: Yago behind the net with Figueres on it. Gets topside above far side GLE. Flips it back at X to Busenkel. Gets topside, shoots, and scores. A snuck it past McCool on a speed dodge. Notre Dame extends the lead to three again. 6-3 Irish over Orange under 8 minutes left, first half.
1: Busenkel, the Syracuse killer so far this year. Career high. Three goals in that regular season matchup between these two sides. And then today, already two goals. All five of his goals this season have come against Syracuse.
0: Hard to believe. In Notre Dame's other 13 games, he has not scored a goal, and he's got five against the Orange.
1: And Syracuse head coach Gary Gate always talks about in the rematch, advantage goes to the team that lost because you can make adjustments. Well, today the Orange haven't made any adjustments on Max Busenkel.
0: Mullen has won seven of the last eight faceoffs, and he wins another. Into the right end, picks it clean away from Tyler Spano. The transfer from D3 Washington and Lee, and the Orange have a chance to cut back into the lead. Down 6-3, under 8 minutes left, first half. Again, the first line middies come out. Hoddle, Roa, Anderson. Hoddle brings it to X. With Seymour, the short stick on him. Takes a bump. Speed dodge left. Flip out in front for Leo. Fakes a shot inside. Thompson tried a quick stick and lost control of the ball. Seymour sweeps in to take it away from Notre Dame. Syracuse turns it over for the fifth time in the first half. Donovan, the LSM, into the offensive end for Notre Dame, and the Irish get another takeaway, another empty possession off a Mullen faceoff win for Syracuse. Wilma Harris, 20 yards out for Notre Dame. He stops and jogs back towards midfield while the Irish change.
1: And I'm okay with that from Finn Thompson, a bit dejected after he couldn't corral the pass, but Syracuse needed to get something, and Thompson right there, you'll take those odds.
0: Angrick down Main Street, behind the net, back in front for Maharis with a shorty on him, winds up, fires, high. Notre Dame closest to it, Behrman on the backup. After Angrick tries a righty ripper on the run, now Jeffrey, far wing, pass behind the net, sails past Behrman, out of bounds on the end line, Syracuse gets it back. Two teams trading turnovers in the first half, nine combined.
1: It wasn't a great pass to Behrman, but something to monitor. He did slip when he tried to plant his foot in the ground and get a step to corral that pass. Obviously, these playing conditions less than ideal for these two teams.
0: Syracuse into the offensive right end. Down three goals, 6-3 with 6 minutes left in the second quarter. Thompson takes a pass from Roa behind the net. Pirouettes around and leaves it back for Roa. Moves away from a pick. Flag flies. It'll go against Notre Dame. Anderson in front to Thompson. Backhand shovel shot goes. The fourth straight game with a hat trick for Finn Thompson. He does it in the first half, and Syracuse is within two. 6-4, the Notre Dame lead, 5:49 left in the second.
1: That's massive for Syracuse right there because they knew they had this free possession and EMO was coming. But still, Thompson tried the quick stick on the possession prior, couldn't connect, couldn't corral the pass. This time, takes his time, sees it in the cross, shovel shot. I mean, that's what Finn Thompson does. He's the finisher for this Syracuse team. Leads the squad in goals. The senior now with his 44th of the season. And that one comes at such a pivotal moment when Notre Dame started to go on another run of its own.
0: Brings us to a timeout. And we will take it to 6-4, the Notre Dame lead. 5:49 left in the second. 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
0: Out of the break, Syracuse within two, 6-4, and another penalty has gone against Notre Dame. Again, it's Thomas Perel called for contact to the head, and he gets a minute, full time served again. So Syracuse gets the goal and now goes on to the man up. Massive face-off looming.
1: Kevin Corrigan, a guy trying to lean on his veteran presence in a national semifinal game. The senior, two costly, costly penalties.
0: Syracuse awarded possession, so it brings the man-out unit on. Ted Rawson and Greg Elijah Brown join the party again. The Orange 0 of 2 on the man-up today and surrendered the shorthanded goal to Teddy Lally. The Syracuse faithful erupt. Roa starts it up, 20 yards out straight away. Pitch and catch near side, Ted Rawson works it to Michael Leo. Back to Roa straight away. To Greg Elijah Brown, far side, Thompson behind the back to Spallina. Right on GLE, far side, back to Thompson in front. Elijah Brown shot, save Ricciardelli! Greg Elijah Brown right on the doorstep, couldn't dunk it past the Notre Dame netminder. And the Syracuse deficit stays at 2. 6-4 Notre Dame, 5:15 second quarter.
1: Point blank range, and I think if Greg Elijah Brown faked once and went low, he had a chance. Ricciardelli was ready to meet him high, and Elijah Brown just didn't make the necessary adjustment.
0: And Notre Dame offside. So Syracuse will get it back. 15 seconds still on the man up. Orange have to move. Billy Dwan in the offensive end. Ahead for Leo. 5 seconds left on the EMO. And Gary Gate takes a timeout. First used by the Syracuse bench boss. His team down two with under 5 minutes to go. We will take another step aside. 6-4, Notre Dame over Syracuse in the national semifinal. You're listening to Syracuse Men's Lacrosse on the original home of the Orange, WAER.
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6: Notre Dame midfielder Max Boussinkill has flown high against SU this season.
0: It's topside, above farside GLE. Flips it back at X to Boussinkill. 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
6: Find out if the senior can keep it rolling right here on the original home of the Orange, WAER.
0: 4 seconds left on the Syracuse man up with the Orange out of the Gary Gate timeout. They started up with Peyton Anderson. 6-4 Notre Dame. Final 5 minutes, first half. Penalty is released and Notre Dame back to full strength. Michael Leo on the near side. Works straight away. Weaves in front. His shot just high. Golden chance for Leo, who freed the hands on the turn. Spallina backs it up. 55 seconds to shoot. Spallina shaded at X by Light. Tosses it out in front for Thompson. Behind the net, Hoddle in the invert. Races near side. Shot it off the side of the net. And Richardelli digs it out. Another empty Syracuse possession out of the timeout. And the Irish clear from right to left.
1: Spallina went back outside that time around. Syracuse had some success earlier trying to drag Sean Light out on the perimeter. Wyatt Hoddle tried to sneak around the near side of the cage. She couldn't find an angle.
0: Boussinkill straight away. Leaves it off for Jalen Seymour. Far side, Dylan Faison with the short stick, Jake Spallina on it. Final 4 minutes of the first half. Notre Dame 6, Syracuse 4. Winner to face Princeton in the national title. Faison at X. Behind the cage. Fakes a speed dodge on Spallina and returns to X with a back pedal. Now goes to the near side, flips it out, Luke Miller, Notre Dame's leading goal scorer. 31 entering the day. Nothing today on two shots. Flips it back to Faison. Time winding down, 20 to shoot for Notre Dame. Pass out in front, near side, Yago wide open, he shot it high. Syracuse left him all alone, 5 yards out in front of the cage, and he whizzed it over McCool and over the crossbar. Notre Dame keeps it, 10 seconds to shoot. Miller starts it up against the short stick Spallina, behind the net. 5 to shoot, out in front. Boussinkill step down, rolls it wide. Again, Notre Dame closest to it, but now just 2 seconds to shoot, and the Irish will probably dump and set up the ride.
1: I think Syracuse's defense got caught flat-footed a couple times. Yago was wide open. I mean, there wasn't a Syracuse defender within 5 yards of him. And a chance for him to step down. If you're the Orange, you have to play a solid 80 seconds of defense, not 65, and let your foot off the gas. It's those tiny mistakes that could deem costly down the stretch.
0: Did not bite him there. Syracuse gets it into the offensive right end. Under 3 minutes left first half. Still 6-4 Notre Dame. Straight away. McEntee. Far side. Kellogg dropped the pass. The second line midfield turns it over for Syracuse. Here comes Notre Dame. Short stick on the run in front. Pass to Miller. He bounces it wide of the net. Flag sails in. Ball caroms out of bounds on the near side. Notre Dame closest to it. And now Syracuse to go man down.
1: For a Syracuse second midfield that has lacked production all season, turnovers certainly don't help your case on those guys getting more time.
0: Comes the call from the official.
13: Orange, number 10, unnecessary roughness, 1 minute. Please reset the shot clock to 80 seconds. 80 seconds, please.
0: So McEntee throws it away and then commits the penalty on the ride. Syracuse and Notre Dame have each turned it over six times. More than 8 minutes of game time have gone by without a goal in this game. 6-4 Irish, 2:17 left in the second. Notre Dame to the man up for the second time today. Behrman to Seymour, near side, with Dwan on him. Seymour brings it straight away, flips to the far side. Back straight away to Seymour, 20 yards out, creeps inside the restraining line, leaves it off for Yago. Thinking about a step down straight away. Sails it far side for Picorni, now to Miller. Back to Picorni, far side, right alley. Straight away, Yago spins, leaves it for Seymour. 30 seconds gone by on the man up. Behrman, GLE near side, up top for Yago. Again, thinks about the step down. Pass goes in front. It bounces by Behrman behind the net, but he chases it down in front of the end line. 14 seconds on the man up. Behrman to GLE, up top Yago. Step down, right through the legs of McCool. It goes in. Yago on the board. Notre Dame extends the lead. 7-4. The Irish in front. 90 seconds left in the second.
1: He was flirting with it a couple times on that EMO. Yago would get into that hop step. Looked like he wanted to shoot it, He touched it four or five times on that possession alone. And then finally, with that EMO chance dwindling down, finally fires, and McCool just couldn't get low, stick side, to beat him.
0: Mullen and Spano back to the X. Mullen 9 of 11 in this first half. 82% would be the best first half faceoff percentage for Syracuse this year. They go at it, and this time Notre Dame gets a win. Spano allows the Irish to play make it, take it, and the penalty released. Syracuse back to full strength. The Orange trail 7-4, final minute of the first half in the national semifinal here on WAER Syracuse. Miller far side for Notre Dame. They bring the first line midfielders back on. Jeffrey, Maharis, and Angrick in. Angrick has it, tiptoeing in front of the midfield line. Notre Dame can hold for what might be the final shot of the first half. Just a 5 second difference, shot and game clock. 30 seconds to shoot. Angrick deep on the left wing. Has the short stick, Jaden Kittelberger on him. 20 seconds to shoot. 25 seconds left in the half. Now Angrick goes. Dodges left, down the alley, looks for an angle, flips it off. Maharis behind the back in front. No shot for Behrman. Instead, back to Angrick. 5 seconds to shoot. Flips it out. Yago step down. Blocked. Rebound to Seymour. Near side. Behrman shoots. Save McCool. And that does it for the first half. Notre Dame threatens to extend the lead further. Oh, no, there's still a second and a half left.
1: So something to sort out here, because
0: it should have been a shot clock reset.
1: Yeah, that shot was on target, so it should be bumped back to 60, but the play stopped because of the shot clock horn. So this half should be done.
0: It'll end up being done anyway, no matter who gets the ball. But they'll have to sort it out. The three officials convene on the restraining line in the Syracuse end. McCool comes up with a big save at the end of the half to keep the Notre Dame lead at three. Dwan throws it ahead, out of bounds, and now the half is over. Big stop from Jimmy McCool ends the first half and keeps the Notre Dame lead at three despite domination at the faceoff X. Syracuse goes into the half down 7-4. Time for the St. Joseph's Health halftime checkup here on WAER. For that, we send it to my right with your host, John Boccio. John?
14: Thanks, Jake. 7-4, your halftime score between second-seeded Notre Dame and sixth-seeded Syracuse. SU down three, and a lot of that has been due to Jimmy McCool. Seven goals allowed. Six saves came up big at a lot of points in the second frame, but it was a really rough start in the first. Led up four straight, and well, if you were to look at the UNC game where he got benched in the regular season in a 14-9 loss, he gave up eight goals and saved six. Today, seven goals, six saves. So a very similar stat line and a lot to probably be concerned about if you're head coach Gary Yates. Something you definitely shouldn't be concerned about if you're Coach Gate and company is the faceoff margin so far. John Mullen, 9 of 12 at the dot. He's taken every single one so far today. Tyler Spano, who went about 500 with him at the stripe last time around, is 2 of 8. Aiden Diaz-Matos, who didn't see a lot of Mullen in the regular season, is 1 of 4. SU's 16-1 this year when Mullen wins over 53% of faceoffs, his average. And again, he's been outstanding so far today. So definitely something to keep track of in the second half. Does Notre Dame tweak something? Does Mullen stay dominant? But what you really have to look out for is this goal tally. Four goals in the first half is not something that is going to win you an NCAA tournament quarterfinal or semifinal. And the only reason that Syracuse is really in this game is Finn Thompson. A first half hat trick on just four shots. His hands are oh so quick. He had one in front of the doorstep, a snipe from the near alley. The guy's been all over the place, and one of his goals was off an accidental assist from Joey Spallina, who tried firing it inside to Luke Roa. Wasn't even meant to go to Thompson. That would have been a goal taken back. But Syracuse has also had ample opportunities in front of the crease. Rich Iardelli has come up massive. Greg Elijah Brown had a easy shot at the doorstep. Twister that went straight into the cross of Rich Iardelli. Then two chances in the first half. Michael Leo and Peyton Anderson both had shots right on the doorstep and missed them wide because they didn't know if they wanted to shoot or pass it. So those are opportunities Syracuse would love to have back, and Rich Iardelli has made his money in the crease so far today. Seven saves, four goals allowed, a 63% at the stripe so far today. I mean, he has been just playing out of his mind. An ACC matchup here in the NCAA tournament semifinals with second-seeded Notre Dame up on sixth-seeded Syracuse, 7-4 into the locker room. Speaking of the ACC, it's won four of the last six national championships. Now the conference has a shot to bring another one home. Dan Shalom explores how the conference has propelled Syracuse, Notre Dame, and Duke to get to championship weekend.
15: It's an ACC party at championship weekend in Charlottesville. Syracuse, Notre Dame, and Duke all made it to the Final Four. It's the sixth time in league history and the first since 2023 that three of the four teams are from the conference. Four-time All-American and two-time national champion with the Orange in 1993 and 95, Rick Beardsley knows the advantage of playing in the Atlantic Coast Conference.
16: Everybody says that the SEC is the SEC. The Big Ten's won more national championships, had more bowl games and all that in football. So being in the ACC for schools like Duke, Notre Dame, Syracuse, you get battle tested. And for that, you get rewarded.
17: As far as lacrosse goes, it's a pretty important part of the athletic programs at all of these schools. Syracuse joined the league, you know, that was just, a natural fit.
15: That was USA Today columnist Eddie Tamanis. Syracuse has certainly taken advantage of being in the conference this season. The Orange earned decisive wins over Virginia and Duke in the regular season before seeing a familiar foe last time out in the quarterfinals.
14: Luck hits zeros. Syracuse punches its ticket back to championship weekend for a second straight year. They say the third time's the charm. That holds true for the Orange. 13-11, Syracuse over North Carolina.
15: That was Syracuse head coach Gary Gade following the win. The Orange lost to the Tar Heels twice in the regular season, but that familiarity guided SU to victory. Now Syracuse

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1: Against Syracuse was not a cakewalk at home. They'll have to beat them on the neutral site this time, so it's not going to be easy, but I think this is also a more experienced team than it was last year.
2: Notre Dame beat writer for On3, Jack Sobel, thinks the Irish are just getting stronger. And Indy's another team that has benefited from conference play this year. The Fighting Irish went 3-1 in the regular season against conference foes, leading to be ranked the top team in the country at the end of the regular season.
1: The team that has expected to be here throughout the year, and now that it is, I think they're really looking forward to getting after against Syracuse.
3: I think they're pretty similar. They're they don't change a lot. They stay pretty consistent, and they focus on their execution much like we do. And we just have to go out there and make some more plays more than they do.
4: Can't count on anything that happened in the first game necessarily developing the same way. But it gives us some familiarity. Like I said, with them athletically, we're not guessing about some matchups and that kind of thing. We know, I mean, at least athletically, how they look.
2: Syracuse head coach Gary Gate and Notre Dame head man Kevin Corrigan clearly know a lot about each other heading into the rematch. On the other side of the bracket, though, Duke barely made it into the tournament thanks to the ACC.
5: They really needed to get that last one, though. If they had not won that regular season finale against North Carolina, then they probably are on the outside looking in, because then they would have had essentially no top tier wins.
6: If you want the best teams playing in May, you got one of them. Does their resume warrant them getting into the tournament? Probably not. But the eye test and how good this team is?
2: ESPN's Paul Carcaterra agreed with the decision during the NCAA selection show a couple weeks ago. It's not just the ACC in the Final Four, though. Top seed Princeton crashed the Atlantic Coast Bash.
5: Princeton's going to, you know, play the game the way they want to. They'll game plan themselves. It's not like they aren't going to go in saying, oh, we have to beat the ACC. I mean, they're going to play Princeton lacrosse. But you do get to say, you know, if we do happen to prevail, then that's a talking point for, you know, future recruits and say, hey, the Ivy League plays pretty good lacrosse too.
7: As far as the three ACC teams in there, and those guys have been up there forever. So it's always the ACC's, you know, it's always been one of the top, if not the top, conferences in college lacrosse. They've always dominated, come around playoff time. So thrilled to see these, you know, these are three great teams in it. But happy to be up there representing our league.
2: Head coach for Princeton, Matt Matalon, understands the stakes. So heading into today, the ACC has a 75% chance to bring the title to the conference. But the Tigers are on the prowl. Dan Shalom, WAER Sports.
8: Thanks to ESPN for sound used in that piece. At least one ACC program will advance to the national semifinals for the first time in the 55 years in which the NCAA tournament has been contested. One of those teams is going to be Notre Dame and Syracuse as Princeton beat Duke earlier today. And the eye of the tiger is on the prowl. We'll take a short break here on St. Joseph's Health Halftime Checkup. You don't want to miss what we have here on WAER.
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13: What a goal by Ryan Powell.
14: Mike Powell.
10: Games for the ages.
15: Syracuse has won the national title.
16: The word dynasty can now be thrown around.
10: It's time to dust off the old reels and take a trip into WAER's Orange Archives.
17: The last time Syracuse made consecutive NCAA semifinals was in the 2008 and 2009 seasons. In that 09 semi, second-seeded SU went to an unconventional score early against third-seeded Duke.
18: Controls on the left alley, looks for a shot, goes low and scores! Joel White, a phenomenal goal! What an angle to get that one in for! Had no

0: business making it. Fifth goal of the year for Joel White.
1: That was White's eighth of 18 career goals, a then-program record for long sticks until it was broken by Billy Dwan this season. But it didn't take long for a dynamic Duke duo to push right back.
0: Girardi controls up top, feeds the crease middle, fake high, go score. Zach Howell finds the bottom part of the net, his second goal of the game.
1: Future Towerton winner Ned Girardi tallied the first two Duke assists to attackman Zach Howell, but they would be his last points of the day. And as it turns out, it was also the last bit of momentum the Blue Devils could even muster up in this one.
0: Pat Parrott with the hat trick control, straight away, runs far side alley, dodges back towards the middle, feeds near side, goes low and scores! Lowers his shoulder, gives a fist pump, he's got four goals!
1: A career-high four goals at that for the Mitty, and one that capped off a four-goal run in the third frame to put the Orange up eight. By then, a trip back to the Natty was inevitable for the reigning champs.
2: And it was no doubt about it. All Orange all the time. 17-7 against the Blue Devils, and the Orange is moving on to the championship game at stake. Back-to-back titles.
1: Ben Chadwick, WAER Sports.
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9: Welcome back into the St. Joseph's Health Halftime Checkup. Second-seeded Notre Dame up 7-4 on sixth-seeded Syracuse here in the NCAA Tournament semifinals. After finally getting past three-seed North Carolina on the third try last weekend, sixth-seed Syracuse arrives at championship weekend with a date against two-seed Notre Dame in the NCAA semifinals. Back in late April, the Fighting Irish scored less than 2 minutes into the team's regular season meeting, and this time around on the man up, Notre Dame wasted little time getting on the board first.
10: Iago looks around, 3 seconds on the EMO. Back to even strength. Pass outside. Doorstep shot and a score. Brock Behrman from the left of the crease opens up the scoring for Notre Dame. It's 1-0 Irish, 4 minutes in to the first quarter.
9: To say momentum was on the Irish's side is an understatement. Notre Dame netted its next two goals within the span of just a minute, and the Irish weren't done.
10: Straight away, Jeffrey. Righty dodge gets a check from Kaczynski. Hands free, shoots, bouncer goes. Matt Jeffrey frees the hands in the high slot and goes bottom right corner against the lefty goalie in Jimmy McCool, and Notre Dame has a 4-0 lead with 3 minutes and 7 seconds to play in the opening frame.
9: So it was all Notre Dame for the first 13 minutes of action, but SU seniors generated a late spark.
10: Gets pushed out, swim dodge, gets held up, flag comes in, tries to free the hands, Roa, step down, bluffs, shoots, score! Back-to-back goals from Finn Thompson, and Syracuse strikes two times in less than a minute. It's 4-2 Irish, 64 seconds to play, first quarter.
9: Orange midfielder Luke Roa buried a stinger moments later to cap off SU's late first quarter surge. Notre Dame had a 4-3 lead after one, and out of the break, both teams traded possessions and shots, but who would convert first?
11: Pass in front, Lally shoots, stings the upper 90. A short-handed goal for Notre Dame. And the Irish extend the lead
12: 5-3 Notre Dame, just more than 4 minutes passed in the second.
9: Notre Dame's freshman phenom found the back of the cage on the man down, but Syracuse's veteran answered right back.
12: Flag flies. It'll go against Notre Dame. Anderson in front to Thompson. Backhand shovel shot goes. The fourth straight game with a hat trick for Finn Thompson. He does it in the first half, and Syracuse is within two. 6-4, the Notre Dame lead, 5:49 left in the second.
9: After trailing 4-0 in the first frame, Syracuse has attempted to claw back at the deficit. 7-4, Notre Dame after the first half. Find out if the Orange can escape the Fighting Irish after this. And to find out if that happens, we'll send it back to our play-by-play guys, Adam Hipsky and Jake Klein. Take it away.
10: Thanks so much, John. It's now or never, Jake. Do or die for Syracuse. 30 minutes down. We've got 30 minutes to go here from Scott Stadium in Charlottesville, Virginia. Second-seeded Notre Dame on the precipice of a dynasty, searching for its third national title in four seasons. Syracuse has work to do. Down three, trying to get back to Memorial Day for the first time in over a decade, 2013, the last time SU played on the final Monday.
12: A frustrating first half for Syracuse because they did a lot of things well. They spent 3 of 30 minutes in the first half on the man up. Not only didn't score, but went dash one on their own man up. Richard Ellie's been great for Notre Dame. Syracuse has dominated at the faceoff X, 9-3 for Mullen in the first half. So got to start taking advantage of the chances Syracuse has had, because you know Notre Dame's not going to give them away forever.
10: It's all about this senior class for Syracuse. They've played 400. They've scored 473 goals, 647 ground balls, 242 caused turnovers, and we're off in the second half. Mullen wins it cleanly, races into the offensive zone. Syracuse has the opening possession of the third quarter. Down 7-4, Tyler McCarthy at a standstill. The underhand flips to Luke Roa. Hidden ball trick instead. It's Wyatt Hoddle that sprints out of the box for Syracuse. Dodging from the midfield, Anderson gets a step on a shorty right side and travels with it to X. Notre Dame 7, Syracuse 4. Winner gets Princeton on Monday for a national title. Anderson draws a slide. Pass out straight away. Michael Leo all the way back past the restraining line and flips it far side. Luke Roa back to Spallina at X without a point in the first half. Gets a matchup with the short stick, Alakwa. Tries to find Finn Thompson. 20 to shoot for Syracuse. Left side, goal line extended, Spallina. Tries to back down the shorty, Alakwa. Gets straight away, high slot, surveys. Tries to back down Alakwa again. Now sets a pick. Leo gets it checked away. Ground ball, Spallina with it. Winds up, save Ricciardelli. Oh, Spallina was wide open, 10 yards out, right of the cage, had a chance to wind up and snipe. But Thomas Ricciardelli, his eighth save of the game, keeps Notre Dame ahead by 3. 7-4, minute and a half gone by, third quarter. National semifinal, Sean Light brings it past the midline, all the way past the restraining line. Now peels off, stutter steps, far side GLE being hacked at and hacked at by Kaczynski, and passes it to the leading goal scorer on Notre Dame, Luke Miller. Notre Dame now sets up its 6-on-6 offense. Trying to double up Syracuse. Maharis straight away has a step. Pass south of GLE on the curl and a score! Brock Behrman sneaks it past McCool, tucks it inside the pipe, and the Irish are doubling up the Orange. Indeed, with a quick strike out of the break. 8-4 on the high road, 2 minutes into the second half.
12: But goaltending is really the difference in this game right now. Syracuse has done all it can. I mean, you can't ask for much better from Johnny Mullen at the faceoff X. And Richard Ellie has kept Syracuse off the board time and time again. 8 of 12 now in net. McCool, meanwhile, is below 50%. 6 saves on 14 shots on goal.
10: And Syracuse has been here. They've been in the national semifinal.
13: came up empty. A 14-8 loss last year to Maryland, where it felt like Syracuse was just flat-footed out of the gate. This time, Syracuse, 3 minutes of power play, up 10-3 in the faceoff department. Looks like a hold right at midfield. This one goes against Syracuse, so Notre Dame wins this faceoff. Still a 10-4 edge, though, and SU. Seems like every single opportunity they've had has gone by the wayside as the Irish attack the right cage. Kyle Bergen flips behind to Brock Behrman. Just scored for Notre Dame, his second of the game. Matt Jeffrey straight away. Syracuse sets up his defense. Notre Dame with a chance to take its biggest lead of the game. From the midfield, Maharis passes far side, Iago. High slot, draws a slide. Back pedals at the restraining line. Near side, Engren. Right to left, Dodge. Spins to his left. Tries to free the hands. Back right, swim Dodge. Right there straight away. Takes a pick. Iago, hands free. Weaves inside. Tries bottom left corner. Turned away by McCool. Rebound in the crease. McCool gets the cross on it. Outlet right sideline. Can't connect with Figueres. And it's Josh Iago that sweeps in for the ground ball. Notre Dame still with possession on the right end. And that's a killer for Syracuse. McCool finally makes a save. And Notre Dame gets the possession back about 15 seconds later. McCool to Figueres, two seniors, a class of 2022. They couldn't connect right there.
12: Tough to swallow given the deficit.
13: Busenkel, two goals today, falls to the turf, took a shove in the back from Jaden Kittleberger, and a penalty for Syracuse coming. Notre Dame with a chance to strike, go up by five, on the run, a shot, misses right. On the run, Jalen Seymour tried to sneak it past McCool, and Notre Dame set to go on the man up.
12: And a second flag came out as well. From
14: two fouls, gotcha.
12: We'll hear the official coming over to give the call now.
14: There are two fouls in the play, both against number five, Orange. Orange number five, push, 30 seconds. Orange number five, conduct, 30 seconds. So Orange number five will serve a total of 1 minute, all releasable. Please reset the shot clock to 60 seconds.
13: That's Jaden Kittleberger and Jake. That's a freshman mistake in the third quarter of a national semifinal game, trailing 8-4.
12: Yeah, to give Notre Dame 30 seconds on the man up is dangerous. At risk of going down five, and you give him a minute because Kittleberger had some words for the official who called the original foul.
13: From the near side, it's Luke Miller to engineer for Notre Dame, leading goal scorer for Indy. He's been quiet so far today, though. No goals, no assists. 50 seconds, man up for Notre Dame. Far side, Irish working around, trying to go up five. It's 8-4. Opening 4 minutes of the third quarter. Back at X, near side Miller. Surveys, pass outside Seymour. Flips it to the far side for Angrick. Man down defense for Syracuse. Still work to do. 30 seconds gone by on the EMO. Still 30 seconds to get back to even strength. At X, pass outside Angrick. Step down, shoot, blocked. Rebound in front of the crease. Low slot, battle for it. Inside the circle. And Jimmy McCool collects it for Syracuse this time. Hooks up with Riley Figueres in the orange. Breakout right to left. Down by four. It's 8-4, 10:30 to play in the third quarter of a national semifinal. Syracuse, 5 seconds to clear. They've still got work to do. Figueres sprints. 3 seconds, 2 seconds, near sideline. Tiptoes and beats out a collapsing Luke Miller. Orange now with a chance to set up their 6-on-6 offense. Kill the penalties. And Syracuse escapes a dangerous situation after two penalties on Jaden Kittleberger. Righty Dodge, far side, Leo. The shorty matchup on Reinhardt. Tries to work his way inside. Looks to free the hands. Pass outside Anderson. Left to right, Dodge gets a step. Back pedals, retreats, stutter steps inside. Being held up, tries a shot on the run. And it's stopped by Richie Ardelli. Anderson couldn't put his full weight on that one. Being held up by a couple of Irish defenders, and Notre Dame makes the stop. Left to right, here come the Irish. 9:30 to play, third quarter. Long pass ahead. Notre Dame clears. Chris Reinhart into the offensive zone with 9:15 to play and a four-goal lead. It's the second-seeded Irish over the six-seeded Orange. Notre Dame finished its regular season with a victory over Syracuse, trying to get back to Memorial Day for the third time in 4 years. Maharis out of the box, dodging from the midfield. Gallops fires a far pass to Jeffrey. He works into the high slot, tries to free the hands. Lefty pass outside, off the bar. Josh Yago race for the backup near side. It reached the stands, ricocheted off the bar all the way over the netting. Notre Dame the closest to it, still Irish possession. A shot clock reset back to 60. From the near side, Angrick gets a pick from Jeffrey. The two-man game with 50 seconds to shoot along the far side. Notre Dame 8-4, Behrman. Two goals today. Long pass. Angrick's shot. Blocked away by Juwan. Loose ball in front. Far side. Maharis gets the hands free. Pass inside. Couldn't connect. And a Notre Dame turnover. So a little bit of chaos, but Syracuse comes away with it. Calm in the eye of the storm, Jake. Trailing by four with 8:20 to play in the third quarter.
12: The Syracuse defensemen have done all you can ask for, especially in this second half. They're not getting a lot of help from the offense and not a ton of help from the goalie.
13: Tyler McCarthy into the offensive zone. Juwan set a rifle past the midline for McCarthy, and now Syracuse sets up shot. Orange still without a goal in the third quarter. Syracuse has not netted one since the 5:49 mark of the second frame, trailing by four. 7:50 to play. Third quarter from the midfield. Feeds the left wing Kellogg. Back at X. Syracuse has a Notre Dame defender hung up. Leo searches. Can't find anyone. Now races. Gets topside left. High slot. Shoots. Scores. It crosses the line. Richie Ardelli got his body on it first. But Leo, it wasn't the speed that mattered. It was crossing the line. And he finally breaks the scoreless drought. Nearly 15 minutes. Syracuse finally strikes. 8-5. Notre Dame still in front midway through the third quarter. And with that, we've hit a break. Syracuse trailing by three, but a spark from Leo. We'll see how it ignites the Orange on the other side. You're listening to Syracuse Men's Lacrosse on the original home of the Orange, WAER.
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19: Rain isn't the only thing falling in Charlottesville.
12: Flag flies. It'll go against Notre Dame. Anderson in front to Thompson. Backhand shovel shot goes. The fourth straight game with a hat trick for Finn Thompson. He does it in the first half.
19: Can SU attackman Finn Thompson keep it up? Find out here on the original home of the Orange, WAER.
13: Second-seeded Notre Dame with an 8-5 lead over six-seeded Syracuse in a national semifinal from Scott Stadium in Charlottesville, Virginia. Welcome back with Jay Klein. I'm Adam Hipsky. After Michael Leo's 36th goal of the season, and his fifth of the NCAA tournament. SU has gotten back within three, but Syracuse hasn't pulled any closer out of the halftime break. Notre Dame with a score from Brock Behrman and Michael Leo the equalizer in the third quarter, but nothing the difference. As we await the officials here at midfield, plenty to sort out.
12: Kevin Corrigan challenged that last goal.
13: So awaiting the replay, Finn Thompson was close with his heels on the crease, and they pushed him out.
14: Here we go. During our timeout, Notre Dame challenged the call of a good goal. We had Syracuse in the crease on the scoring play. No goal. 7:30 on the game clock. Notre Dame ball.
13: Scratch that. Michael Leo has four goals in the NCAA tournament, not five. He has 35 on the season, not 36. And Syracuse still being doubled up by Notre Dame at the midway point of the third quarter. Reset. It's Notre Dame 8, Syracuse 4. And the Irish have possession. It won't go back to the X, where Syracuse has dominated Notre Dame 10-4 advantage in favor of John Mullen. He has not violated today, but it doesn't matter because the Irish have a chance to break Syracuse's ride left to right in the white tops, white bottoms, and gold helmets with a four-goal lead, trying to get back to the national title game where they won it in back-to-back years in 2023 and 24. Notre Dame clears on the right end. Jaden Kittleberger back out for Syracuse after being penalized twice a few possessions ago. Busenkill outside Seymour. Dodges, gets a step on a pull, tosses behind GLE for Jeffrey. Right to left, Dodge, Faison. High slot, stutter steps, inside, shoots, scores! Dylan Faison, the true freshman, has given Notre Dame a five-goal lead. It's 9-4 with 6:48 to play in the third quarter.
12: What a tremendous swing. Astute from Kevin Corrigan and staff to pick up on a crease violation that I don't know if many people in Scott Stadium, which has a lower bowl pretty close to full, even saw. They detect that Thompson was in the crease. They overturn a goal. They get a goal. Two-goal swing. Massive.
13: And obviously a possibility that Notre Dame took more time to look at it, having it be a timeout. But it was probably a good minute into that media stoppage where Notre Dame threw the challenge flag. So they had the chance, maybe the beneficiary of Leo's, the timing of the goal coming under that 8-minute mark. They send it to break. Notre Dame has a chance to look again, look a third time, and then throw the challenge flag. Goal gets wiped off. Notre Dame scores on the ensuing possession. Face off at the stripe. Mullen wins it cleanly for Syracuse. Scoops it off the turf on the far side. Orange working quickly right to left. Spallina races into the offensive zone. Tosses it off to his brother Joey. Feeds straight away for Wyatt Hoddle. He walks back towards the midline and waits for the rest of his fellow midfielders to come on. It's Peyton Anderson and Luke Roa. Back behind GLE. Leo dodges. Looking for a pass. It's a matchup with Schwitzenberg. Gets a pick, finds Roa. South of GLE, dodges, gets topside left, pass outside Leo, works it near side for Anderson. Gets a pick from Hoddle, can't free the hands, working on the long stick midfielder, Will Donovan, first team All-American. Now Spallina, straight away, pass Hoddle, step down, whistles it high. Notre Dame wins the backup, Richie Ardelli and Schwitzenberg on the pursuit. And the Irish get the stop, and with under 6 minutes to play in the third quarter of this national semifinal, Notre Dame with a chance to clear left to right, leading by five, 9-4.
12: It won't go in the books as a turnover, but it's as good as one without the backup there from Syracuse because Hoddle came from X, so nobody left behind the net.
13: Over 15 minutes without a goal for Syracuse after Michael Leo's was waved off due to a crease violation off the ball. Notre Dame scored right after with a goal from Faison. 9-4 Irish, 5.5 to play. Dodging from the midfield, Angrick gets a step, passes to GLE with Josh Yago. Toss outside, Jeffrey bluffs the step down, spins right, backpedals left. Feeds it right side for Teddy Lally. One goal today. Frees the hand. Sidewinder. Save McCool. Tried to send a rifle into the top right corner. McCool turns him away this time around. 9-4 Notre Dame still in front. 5 minutes to play. Third quarter. Syracuse trying to clear right to left. 8 seconds to do so. Far high arcing pass for Billy Juan. 5 seconds to clear. Juan approaching the midline. Weaves in between a couple of defenders and brings it in himself. Now he sprints forward. Juan dangerous with a long pull. And now he gives off to Joey Spallina, who flips it straight away for Luke Roa. A successful clear for Syracuse. The Orange 11 for 12 now in that department today. Hoddle off the substitution. Tries a shot on the run. And misses high and wide. Syracuse with the backup. 45 to shoot. 4.5 to play. Third quarter. Thompson on the restart for Syracuse. The senior with 3 goals today has 75% of Syracuse's scoring output. Fisher Finley working on a short stick defensive midi roll today has the matchup with Anderson, who tosses south of GLE to Spallina. Gets topside right, trying to back down towards and finalist Sean Light. Pass outside, Hoddle to Anderson to Leo. Far side, righty dodge. Leo frees the hands, bouncer skips wide. Spallina the rebound, on the run, pass in front, shot and a score! Gets shoved into the crease, and Syracuse scores. Finn Thompson with his fourth of the game. Spallina to Thompson, a connection we've seen all season long. And two seniors get Syracuse back within 4-9-5 with 4 minutes to play, third quarter.
20: Goal's good! He was in the goal mouth, but he was pushed.
13: So Syracuse with a successful goal. Jake, this one they won't wave off at the four-minute mark. Syracuse within four.
12: Boy, Syracuse needed that nice play by Spallina. He collects the loose ball on the near side. 90% of players right there just whip a shot from no angle on an empty net while Ricciardelli is scampering back. But Spallina waited. And then Ricciardelli overcommits to the near post. Thompson wide open on the long post.
13: SU goes over 15 minutes without a goal, but Finn Thompson, his 45th of the season, leads all players on Syracuse. A 9-5 game with 4 minutes to play. This is a Syracuse attack. That's very top-heavy as Notre Dame wins the faceoff. Aiden Diaz-Matos races into the offensive zone, has it trail-checked away by John Mullen. Ground ball, Billy Juan, and Syracuse forces the turnover. Right to left, the Orange go, trailing by four. McCarthy past the restraining line, had a goal against Yale. Now sets up shop. Syracuse waits for some reinforcements. But the Orange, when you look at these top four guys, Spallina, Leo, Roa, and Finn Thompson, four seniors, each 30-plus goal scorers. The first time since 1990, Syracuse has had four 30-plus goal scorers. The leading scorer on that team, Gary Gate. The head man in his fifth year, Roa, works at left's alley with 40 to shoot, 3:15 to play. That 1990 team won a national championship. Syracuse trying to get back there. Roa, hands free, underhand shot, misses it left. Syracuse on the backup with 33 seconds to shoot. Just over 3 minutes to play, third quarter. Notre Dame in front, 9-5. Hoddle races, topside left, tries a shovel shot. Off the bar, misses high. Syracuse gets a shot clock reset, and Roa closest to it on the near sideline.
12: I know he's got Sean Light on him, who's almost undoubtedly the best defenseman in the country, but at some point you got to trust 22 and let him do his thing.
13: Roa races, curls the cage far side, inside roll, tries a shot, and he scores! Luke Roa the spark, Syracuse consecutive scores. From the right doorstep, the Orange are back within three. It's 9-6, 2:46 to play in the third quarter.
12: Who said Luke Roa was just a shooter? That's a nasty move there to roll inside, dunk it one-handed with some English on it as well to get it past Ricciardelli.
13: 32nd of the season for the senior Luke Roa. The All-ACC talent has brought Syracuse within three. The Orange trailed by three at the halftime break after Notre Dame took a 5-goal lead. It's back to three, and Mullen to the dot. 11-5, Syracuse still in front. The Orange historically very good when John Mullen is very good. But Diaz Matos wins back-to-back draws, and Notre Dame tries to move left to right. Mullen on the move, trying to knock it out of the stick of Diaz Matos. He does. Ground ball ends up in the cross of Jake Spallina, and now Syracuse moves it right to left. Finn Thompson slows it down in between the mid and restraining line for the Orange.
12: The last two faceoffs go in the book as Notre Dame wins, but they're as good as Syracuse wins because of the hustle plays from Mullen to trail check it away.
13: So John Mullen with an 11-7 advantage in the faceoff department, but two crucial cause turnovers. Dodging from the midfield, Hoddle gets a step on a shorty. Feeds near side GLE for Spallina. Syracuse works it around. Far side. Anderson a step. Shoots it wide left. Finn Thompson has the backup. Under 2 minutes to play. Third quarter. Thompson. Now with a pull on him. It's Schwitzenberg. Notre Dame has shorted him in the regular season matchup. They did early on. Roa dodges. Tries to find the angle. Looks inside. Gets pushed. Flips it on the ground. Spallina scoops it off the grass for Syracuse. Anderson dodges right, spin move, shoots, stings the top corner. Anderson upper 90 for the sophomore, three straight for the Cues. It's 9-7 with a minute and a half to play in the third quarter.
12: A large faction of this crowd is wearing orange. A huge pocket of Syracuse fans behind the SU bench. And you can feel the momentum in Scott Stadium starting to turn the way of the Orange.
13: John Mullen has been the difference maker. He
12: no
13: gets
12: doubt.
13: Into his crouch at midfield. He has won 11 faceoffs. It's been a combination between Tyler Spano, the Charlottesville native, and Aiden Diaz Matos, the true freshman taking it for Notre Dame. But Mullen, two cause turnovers and plenty of wins at the dot.
12: And they're rolling with Diaz Matos again here because he's won the last couple of faceoffs. He's just coughed it up after.
13: Syracuse, we just mentioned it, historically good when Mullen is good. 16-1 when Mullen wins more than 53% of his faceoffs. He kicks it towards the near sideline, tries to box out Will Donovan, but the LSM for ND picks up the ground ball. And Notre Dame trying to calm itself down. Right end, up by two with less than 90 seconds to play in a national semifinal game. It's Luke Miller, a low lefty cradle, walking all the way back towards the midfield line. At a standstill, waits for some substitutions for Notre Dame, and it's Will Angrick who jogs on for Notre Dame. 9-7, Irish in front. A team that has become a staple in the last half decade here on Championship Weekend. Back-to-back national championships in 2023 and 24. A quarterfinal exit last year. Syracuse got its feet wet on Memorial Day weekend a season ago. Bowed out in a semifinal to Maryland. Will Maharis with his heels facing Notre Dame's bench. 40 yards out from cage. There's 23 seconds to shoot and 37 seconds on the game clock. Now he sprints in. Right to left dodge, frees the hands, flips outside. Teddy Lally can't corral. Now does scoop up the ground ball, 25 seconds. Dodges right, 10 on the shot clock. Maharis, left alley, searches for an angle, can't find one. Flips it far side for Jeffrey. Tries a shot, whistles it way high, and the near side official flings his flag way high. And a penalty coming on Syracuse with the shot clock frozen at just two ticks and the game clock with 15 seconds.
0: Number 32, Syracuse. Ball struck to the head, direct contact, 2 minutes full. We're going to take a look.
13: So the officials want to take a look, but for the time being, Jake, that's a big one. Louis D'Agostino whistled for a cross check. 2 minutes on the EMO for Notre Dame, which currently holds a 9-7 lead with 15 seconds.
12: It's happened to Syracuse at times throughout the season. Undisciplined play has cost them. You think back to Chuck Kaczynski taking a 3-minute penalty and getting ejected against Georgetown. Syracuse nearly coughed up a late lead at Denver. Thanks to some late penalties, held on to win that game by one, and at the worst possible time, a golden opportunity for the team in the golden helmets.
13: 9-7, second-seeded Notre Dame in front of six-seeded Syracuse. So the officials take a look at the monitor. Now they conference together
20: after
13: right at midfield.
20: After review, the play on the field stands. 2 minutes, direct contact, full time. Reset 60.
13: And D'Agostino, not one of the primary D-poles for Syracuse, playing in just his eighth game of the season. It's typically been Jordan Beck, who has started 15 games this year. But D'Agostino, a costly penalty at this juncture. Far corner restart for Josh Yago and Notre Dame. With 15 seconds, I think the Irish are content on just letting this one dwindle down and taking this penalty and possession into the fourth quarter. Clock reads 5 and running, 3 and running, 2, 1. It hasn't left the stick of Josh Yago, and that's how the third quarter comes to a close. The Irish will have a minute 45 on the man up when we return with a 9-7 lead. National semifinal. Syracuse still with work to do when we return. Jay Klein has you the rest of the way. You're listening to Syracuse Men's Lacrosse on the original home of the Orange, WAER.
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24: Gary Gates' squad is back on the field, and so are we. The second half is underway right here on WAER.
9: Fifteen minutes stand between Notre Dame and a third berth to the national title game in 4 years. 9-7, the Irish lead Syracuse. A fresh 15 minutes on the fourth quarter clock. With Adam Hipsky, I'm Jake Klein. Notre Dame will start the fourth in the left end with possession and a minute 45 of unreleasable man-up time. So a golden chance for Notre Dame to try to put this thing to bed. Syracuse scored the final 3 goals of the third quarter in a span of 4 minutes after a scoreless stretch of more than 15. Near side, Jalen Seymour gets it to Brock Behrman, goal line extended near side. Straight away, 20 yards out, Will Angrick. Down low, Behrman shoots off the post. It caroms out of bounds along the far sideline. Notre Dame closest to it. McCool was beat, sprawling to his left, but saved by the iron. Notre Dame keeps it. A minute 20 left on the man up.
13: goalie's best friend, but Syracuse gets a shot clock. Notre Dame, rather, gets the shot clock reset.
12: In front, BTB shot and score. Pokorny. The pass from Behrman left Pokorny all alone on the doorstep. He goes behind the back to beat McCool over the left shoulder, and the Notre Dame lead is back to three. 10-7 Irish, 36 seconds into the fourth. And still a minute nine of penalty time.
13: And that was what killed Syracuse, was it was patient when it had its two-minute EMO chance. It was patient, and then they went one and done, lost the ground ball battle. And then Notre Dame had a chance to kill off the penalty. This time the Irish get a shot clock reset, stay patient, but get a doorstep shot with its man-up specialist, Brady Pokorny. And now a huge face-off. Listen, John Mullen has dominated, but if he doesn't win this one, Notre Dame has a chance to really put itself on ice.
12: Mullen against Diaz Matos, and Diaz Matos wins it back. The short stick, Reinhardt there for it, and Notre Dame takes possession again. 55 seconds of man-up time still to go. The Irish ahead 10-7, a minute gone by in the fourth. Seymour near side. Again, the goal line extended for Behrman, and back to Seymour. Trot straight away, near side. Yago shoots right through the wickets. In it goes for Josh Yago. His 50th point of the season puts Notre Dame up four. 11-7 Irish, a minute six into the fourth.
13: Yikes. John Mullen loses the faceoff where he had been great today, but that one had a chance to give Syracuse the time to kill the penalty, but instead the freshman with a crucial pickup. And then Yago, the Air Force transfer. What a shot, what a score.
20: Yeah, I'm going to take a step away.
12: Again, it'll be Mullen and Diaz Matos. Still 40 seconds left of man up time for Notre Dame. And again, the Irish have the faceoff win. Can they make it a third goal on a single man up chance? Pokorny takes the pass from Diaz Matos. Spins the finger. As the Irish bring in the top midfield unit. Near side Seymour. Again to the near side goal line extended. Back to Seymour. Takes a pass to Yago. Shoots wide. Notre Dame closest to it. 9 seconds left on the man up. Behrman keeps it. Pokorny, far side goal line extended. Walks to the alley, tosses straight away. Seymour lobs it for Yago, brings it straight away. Pass in front, wide open, and Miller dunks it in. Three goals to start the fourth from Notre Dame. And a two-goal game is a five-goal game just like that. Luke Miller makes it 12-7 less than 2 minutes into the fourth.
13: Jake, this season has been built around this senior class and it being now or never for the class of 2022, but it's the freshman Louis D'Agostino's mistake where Notre Dame has pounced early in the EMO, often in the EMO, 12-7 Irish. That's a three-goal swing by one singular mistake for Notre Dame, and now Gary Gate wants a timeout.
12: He has thrown the red challenge flag. So Syracuse will take a look.
13: Luke Miller was definitely close. He caught it outside of the crease, but when he pumped once,
20: his momentum. If the Notre Dame player was in the crease prior to the goal crossing the plane.
13: And when Miller pump faked, his momentum, when he turned around, kind of started to carry him towards that white chalk line. Hard to get a view from it from our vantage point.
12: For now, it's 12-7 Notre Dame. They did give Miller credit for a man-up goal. So if it stands, it'll be three goals on the two-minute EMO. Getting a look at it now.
20: What?
12: And it looks like Miller stayed out of the crease. The Syracuse faithful obviously disagree. Gate has the challenge. If he loses it, it'll cost him one of his two second-half timeouts. It is close. I don't know that this gets overturned.
13: Yeah, that's a tough one. At that point, the angles that we see that are provided to us, it's tough to overturn. But if you're Gary Gate, you certainly need to throw that challenge flag there.
12: The officials came out from the replay monitor. They huddled together just in front of each team's sideline and then went back. Now they're out again.
20: After review, the call is confirmed. Good goal.
12: Confirmed. So they saw something that told them, in fact, Miller did not step in the crease. The lead stays 5. The Vinny D'Agostino penalty costs Syracuse 3 goals. And Notre Dame is on pace for 22 fourth quarter goals.
13: What a rough start. You can't draw it up much better if you're Notre Dame. And the Irish didn't even bother trying to score on the first 15 seconds of the EMO.
12: Violation against Diaz Matos on the first faceoff after the EMO.
13: I'm sure Mullen wishes that came a bit sooner.
12: And so Syracuse gets possession. Straight away, Peyton Anderson. Out there with Hoddle and Rowe, the first line midfielders. Anderson works into the left alley, flips it off for Spallina. Pushed outside the restraining line by Light. Brings it 25 yards out straight away. Looking for a pass. Lobs it near sideline to Roa. Working one-on-one against a shorty. Straight away, fakes the shot. Keeps it. Walking along the restraining line. Spins right. Now dodges left. He shoots and skips it wide to the right. Hoddle backs it up with 35 seconds to shoot for Syracuse. Down 5 with 12 and a half minutes left. Hoddle starts it up, races topside, pass in front. Anderson denied on the doorstep by Richard Ellie. How did he make that save? There is a flag down. Anderson came racing down Main Street, had a chance to dunk it in on Richard Ellie, and somehow couldn't put it past him.
13: That's the best save of the day Richard Ellie's made. His 12th, but far and away his best.
20: 47, Notre Dame, slashing, 1 minute, reset 60.
12: So a slash is called against Will Gallagher, the senior D-pole for the Irish, and that'll give Syracuse a minute on the man up for a chance to bite into the apple here.
13: It's got to be Joey Spallina at some point, Jake. He said they were fat and happy last year when they made it to championship weekend. He had no goals, one assist against Maryland. Today, no goals and one assist so far.
12: Near side, Leo trots along the alley, flips it out for Roa. Spallina far side, no angle shot. He missed it wide. Out of bounds in the near side right corner. And Ted Rawson backs it up for Syracuse. 47 seconds left on the EMO. Rawson brings it to GLE. It's just a Leo. Far side Spallina works it to Thompson at GLE. Far side. Straight away Roa. Back to Thompson. Left alley. Back to Roa straight away. Near side Leo. Orange working it patiently around counterclockwise. Thompson straight away. No angle shot. Hit the side of the cage. It came from Spallina. And Richard Ellie peels it out of the net. The Irish clear right to left. Both shots from Syracuse came maybe a step above GLE from Joey Spallina. Neither seemed to have a chance. 5 seconds left on the EMO. Notre Dame brings it into the offensive end. Iago takes a check from Figueres, lobs it to the near side, and that does it for the Notre Dame penalty. The Syracuse man up is now 1 of its last 9 over the last 2 games. Far side. Angrick with the shorty Spallina on it. Dumps it behind the net. For Iago. Out in front, Jeffrey, near side, Maharis fakes the step down, winds back up top. Notre Dame playing patiently with a 5-goal lead under 11 minutes left. Near side, Maharis fakes the step down, gets it to Yago, hung up at X.
1: Hey, let's blast it! Let's blast it!
12: Yago's still searching. Races near side, gets above goal line extended, and draws the short stick matchup with Tyler McCarthy. Yago down the alley in front. Maharis steps down. Off the post, it went in. Will Maharis tucks one in the bottom right corner, and Notre Dame is pulling away. The lead up to 6 for the Irish. 13-7, 10.5 to play, fourth quarter.
13: Tucks that one in the bottom right corner. Notre Dame starting to tuck Syracuse in this season into bed. 13-7, 10-20 to play. And this has been a game of runs. And Syracuse, to its credit, has made runs. But right now, Notre Dame has everything going for them at the stripe. They've gotten a couple of calls. And Jimmy McCool not making the save that he needs to at a Final Four caliber level right now.
12: McCool is now 10 of 23. Just over 43%. Last year he was 42.5% in the semifinal against Maryland.
20: Why move?
3: No, what?
12: Violation against Notre Dame, so Mullen gets another faceoff win. Now 13-9 Orange in that category. And Syracuse really has to move now, down 6 goals with 10 minutes left.
13: You're certainly looking for the silver lining. It's that John Mullen can play make-it-take-it lacrosse.
12: Straight away, Anderson dodges right, frees the hands, now picked up by Light on the slide. Pass in front, Roa shoots wide. Skipped it past the long post. It goes out of bounds, but Hoddle's closest to it. 50 to shoot, he starts it up. Sprints out front. Lobs it to Thompson at the restraining line. To Spallina, GLE. Backs down Light. Flips it out for Hoddle. Behind the net. To Anderson. Has the shorty on him. Works topside. Now floats back below GLE. Up top, Spallina spins. Deals to Leo. Frees the hands. His shot misses high. Michael Leo with time and room in front. But missed it high. Had a goal waved off earlier. Syracuse does keep it. Anderson tripped up along the far sideline. And Will Donovan has the takeaway. The long stick midi forces the 9th Syracuse turnover. Notre Dame attempts to clear. Ahead by 6 with 9 minutes left in the game. Time ticking down on Syracuse's season. And the Irish get the clear.
13: I think the Orange have been far from playing their best 60 minutes this season, but it's been penalties and then opportunities like that. Free down Main Street, Leo, low slot, a chance to put one home, and sails it. A non-competitive shot against Rich Iardelli, the ACC goalie of the year. Syracuse just hasn't capitalized on the chances they've had.
12: Seymour straight away leaves off Busenkel. One more pass phase on another to Yago. Shot high, out of bounds, far corner. Teddy Lally closest to it. Notre Dame keeps with 30 seconds to shoot. 13-7 Irish. 8.5 to play. Lally works near side. Above GLE. Question mark dodge is shot. Wide. It skips across the crease and out of bounds by the Notre Dame sideline. Again, the Irish win the backup. Behrman starts it up. Out to Busenkel by midfield. 15 to shoot. Busenkel sprints left. Inside the box. Leaves off for Yago. Passes straight away to Faison. Dodges left, past Kittleberger, winds up, now brings it in front of the net. He shoots. It's waved off. The ball went in, but Faison stepped in the crease, says the near side official. So Syracuse takes over possession under 8 minutes. Kittleberger races to the sideline. He's tied up. He passes it across. Figueres lost control. It's out of bounds. There is a flag by the Notre Dame sideline, however.
13: Kittleberger took it over there.
20: That was a push. They called a push. Where? Hey, that's right, Joe. You got him. It's going to be your man
1: let's
20: up.
1: Let's go, Mike.
12: awaiting the call from the far side official. Kittleberger sprinted over by the Notre Dame bench, and the Irish just collapsed on him. It's 30 seconds on Teddy Lally. So Syracuse gets another crack at the man up.
13: 0 for 4 today.
12: And 1 for their last 9 across the last 2. Almost 9 minutes since Syracuse last scored. Roa near side, winds up and fires high. Out of bounds by the far side corner. Greg Elijah Brown backs it up. 17 seconds left on the man up. Elijah Brown gets it into Thompson. Outside Spolino. Straight away to Roa. Near side Leo. Back to Roa. 5 seconds left, man up. Leo shoots. Save Richardelli. He climbs up to grab it above the head.

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1: Has had his best stuff today. Jimmy McCool hasn't. Far side, Angrick works past the short stick, D-Mitty Bowen into the middle. Pass back door, Miller bounces it wide. It was wide open on the far post, but skipped it across the crease in front of McCool. Notre Dame is closest to it. They keep possession with 30 seconds to shoot. Harris walks it along the near sideline, now into a sprint down the alley, flips it behind the net for Yago out in front. Angrick fakes the step down, weaves past Kaczynski, and brings it below GLE. 15 seconds left on the man up. Near side, pass behind the net. In front, a shot and a score! Miller again! Notre Dame doubling up Syracuse. 14-7, all Irish. 6:12 to go, and it takes us to a break. The writing on the wall for Syracuse. Can they pull the impossible comeback? Find out on the other side. 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
4: Notre Dame is beginning to sail away down in Charlottesville.
1: Right to left, Dodge Faison. High slot, Sutter steps inside, shoots, scores! Dylan Faison, the true freshman.
4: Find out if SU can keep up with the Irish right here on the original home of the Orange, WAER.
1: 14-7, the Notre Dame lead. Just more than 6 minutes to play at Scott Stadium in Charlottesville in this national semifinal game, with the winner to meet top-seeded Princeton in the national title game Monday. With Adam Hipsky, I'm Jake Klein. Adam, there's a faction of lacrosse fans who feel the face-off rules need to be changed because one player can have too much of an impact on the outcome of a game. Well, this game is the argument against that. Mullen has had his way all day, and Syracuse now getting doubled up.
5: And it looks closer than what it's been because Mullen has caused two turnovers after Notre Dame wins.
1: He's got another win here. Vinny Bolnino, the long pole, sweeps in to help him out. Syracuse gets possession, down by seven. Jake Spallina into the zone, leaves it off for Joey Spallina, who backs it out. Time certainly not on SU's side. Under 6 minutes left, chasing seven.
5: The Orange just haven't been good enough in

0: 6-on-6 situations today. Leo flips it up top for Luke Roa. Far side, Spallina still without a goal, just 2 points, both assists. Works along GLE, gets topside on Sean Light. He shoots wide. Missed it left of Richard Ellie's net. Thompson the backup with 43 seconds on the shot clock. 5.5 minutes to go. Pass in front. Roa hit the post on the dunk attempt. And Notre Dame the loose ball. He had the entire net mouth calling his name, and he banked it off the iron. Other way, Yago shoots. He scores on the bouncer. An 8-goal lead for Notre Dame, and Yago completes the hat trick. The Irish on cruise control lead 15-7 with 5:14 to go.
1: That's a killer. And Syracuse, we just mentioned it, hasn't been good in 6-on-6 situations, but you certainly felt like if they had an advantage, it would be in the transition game. But right there, Notre Dame shows that it's just as good, if not better, because the Irish capitalize when they get out in the open field. Yago hands free, nobody closing out on him. So dangerous.
0: Back at the stripe, Mullen, who's won 14 of 23 against Tyler Spano. And Mullen went early, just his second violation of the day. Notre Dame gets possession again, and at this point it's just about milking clock. You could feel it after that last Yago goal. Notre Dame players on the field and on the bench started exchanging hugs. They feel they've got this one firmly in grasp now, up 8, the largest lead of the day.
1: Yeah, 6-0 advantage in the fourth quarter for Notre Dame. All started with that minute 45 of man-up opportunity. They scored 3 goals. It was unreleasable. That gave Notre Dame the momentum.
0: Seymour has it straight away, works it to the near side for Faison. Down to 40 seconds to shoot, 4.5 minutes left in the game. Busenkel, 25 yards out, right along the restraining line, works it behind the net. Behrman, pitch and catch at X with Miller. Miller works near side. Now to Lally, fakes a step down, tosses it back out for Seymour. 20 seconds to shoot. Lally straight away on Jake Spallina. He backpedals to the near side, spins right, frees the hands, tosses Busenkel. Far side Faison into Behrman, straight away. Lally shoots, tipped on the way home. And it's out of bounds, but Notre Dame keeps it. 6 seconds to shoot for the Irish. Behind the net. Miller just tosses it away. And out of bounds, so Syracuse takes possession. Right. Riley Figueres hit him hard, and now Miller is down.
1: Got his money's worth right there with the shot clock coming to a close. Luke Miller was clearly just trying to a little bit to the end line so Notre Dame can set up its ride, but Figueres recognized it and then decided to give him a couple of hands to the back, it looked like.
0: Miller was going to just dump it away anyway, as you said, but Figueres chose to lay the hit regardless. Happened a couple of times late in Syracuse games this year when the Orange lose. They have a tendency to start some extracurriculars. No penalty called there. Syracuse gets possession and gets it across midfield with 3.5 minutes to go. McCarthy races in. Bounce pass Spallina. Skip pass to Hoddle. Near side for Leo. Tosses it to Roa. Dodges down the left alley. Shoots on the run. Blocked. Fisher Finley gets in the way of it, but Tyler McCarthy scoops the loose ball. Syracuse keeps possession on the right end, under 3.5 minutes left. Pass in front, Spallina, it's out of his reach and gobbled up in the crease by Richard Ellie. And the Irish fans can feel it now. Scott Stadium has started to thin out as a lot of the impartial fans who just came to watch the game feel this one is over. 3 minutes to go. Notre Dame in control. And Adam, it's hard not to feel like that Vinny D'Agostino penalty completely altered this game. Syracuse on the 3-0 run to end the third, had all the momentum, down just two, and with 15 seconds left, he takes the two-minute unreleasable, and that two-goal lead becomes five just like that.
1: Yeah, well, we said it heading into the fourth quarter.
0: A shot hits the post from Gavin Lynch. Syracuse gets it back with 2.5 to play.
1: And it was now or never for the Syracuse team.
0: Dwan steps down, his shot wide. Notre Dame the backup.
1: But in the fourth quarter, where the sense of urgency has to be at an all-time high, at the highest it's been for a lot of these seniors' four-year careers, Notre Dame has gone plus six so far in the first 13 minutes of the fourth quarter.
0: Irish take it back into the offensive end, ahead by eight, as we come up on the final 2 minutes of play in the second semifinal, with Notre Dame ahead of Syracuse 15-7. It would be the swan song for Leo, for Roa, for Thompson, for Dwan, and of course for Joey Spallina, who will depart as Syracuse's all-time leading point getter and a Turnbull Award winner, the first to win the Best Attackman Award at Syracuse since Kevin Rice in 2015. Near side, Lynch moves in, flings it across the crease. 20 to shoot for the Irish. 1.5 minutes left in the game. Notre Dame has the substitutes in now. Jake Vasquez along the near sideline. He races in and shoots, skips it past McCool. Notre Dame keeps it. Syracuse, in all likelihood, will exit this fourth quarter without scoring a goal in the final frame. It would be their only scoreless quarter of the postseason. Bowen with one more chance to stop that. Under a minute to play, and Notre Dame ahead by eight. 6-0 Irish in this fourth quarter. Spallina ahead to Hoddle as time winds down on the Syracuse season. Flips it ahead to Anderson. The Notre Dame fans can feel it behind the Irish bench. Leo comes in, 30 seconds left. Tosses out to Anderson and finds Spallina. Now to Roa, his shot misses high. Out of bounds, Syracuse keeps it with 25 seconds left. Surrender Cobra in the Syracuse fan section as a pass sails across the midfield line offside, and Syracuse turns it over. Notre Dame can wind this thing down.
1: Fitting. Unforced mistake haunts Syracuse once again.
0: John Mullen dominated for a large part of this game. Ultimately, the goalie play. Thomas Ricciardelli, 14 saves on 21 shots. He saved two of every three, and that does it. Notre Dame will play for its third national title in 4 years. The Irish bounce Syracuse 15-7 in the national semifinal, and the Orange's vaunted senior class departs without a ring on a finger.
1: Notre Dame, with that championship DNA, a lot of those upperclassmen saw this team play in championship weekend in 2023 and 24, and you thought that maybe Syracuse, with the experience that it gained from last season's run to championship weekend, might have helped them this time around, but it was still Notre Dame. And unforced errors, penalties that have killed Syracuse all season long, and turnovers that have plagued the Orange, and both reared their ugly head today, and Syracuse's season for the second straight year comes to a close on Saturday afternoon.
0: This senior class did get Syracuse back to championship weekend last season for the first time since 2013. And then this season to back-to-back championship weekends for the first time since 2009. but it ultimately does not get over that semifinal hump. And Notre Dame has a chance to cement a dynasty on Monday. That does it from Scott Stadium for Adam Hipsky, our statistician Rowan Mastrangelo. We thank you so much for tuning in not only today but all season long on WAER. Plenty more coverage to come in the wake of this one. But for now, Orange Overtime with our host, John Boccio. John?
1: That does it for 2026 here from Scott Stadium. Syracuse men's lacrosse falls 15-7 at the hands of Notre Dame, who handled them in the regular season finale and took it to them in the NCAA tournament semifinal as well. A 6-0 fourth quarter in favor of the Fighting Irish that really cemented the loss for the Orange. A senior class that came in as one of Syracuse's best ever leaves ringless after falling in back-to-back seasons in the first round of championship weekend. Once again, 15-7, your final score, second-seeded Notre Dame over sixth-seeded Syracuse. And it was the same old struggles that plagued the Orange once again, and that's penalties. Defense came in as one of the best in the nation, and it was throughout the season. But when it comes down to it, a two-minute extended penalty on Louis D'Agostino results in four goals for the Fighting Irish. And what began as a two-score deficit in the fourth quarter quickly became Notre Dame doubling up Syracuse. Once again, 6-0 in the fourth, 8-3 in the second half. And, well, we talk about all these seniors that are going to be leaving. What did they do in this game? Pretty much all the work that the Orange did on offense. Finn Thompson, four scores. But after that, Luke Roa, 2-1 on 14 shots. Michael Leo, scoreless. Joey Spallina, goalless. In fact, only two of these vaunted seniors put up a goal in the national semifinals. The only other player to score for the Orange outside of Thompson and Roa, Peyton Anderson, a goal and two assists on the day. So many chances for the Orange to stick it to the Fighting Irish. Yet Notre Dame comes away with a victory and heading back to championship weekend. Before we move on here on Orange Overtime, let's take a quick trip around the nation. Sixth-seed Syracuse men's lacrosse loses to number two-seed Notre Dame 15-7. The Orange's season is over while the Fighting Irish advance to the national championship. Before we listen to how it all went down, let's take one final trip around the nation. Earlier today in Charlottesville, top-seed Princeton defeated Duke 15-7 to advance to the championship game on Monday. Same exact score that we saw in the 2:30 game today. Tigers goalie Ryan Krodick had 20 saves, his second-best performance of the season. The co-national goalie of the year, that is. Princeton hasn't played in the championship game since 2002, when Syracuse took the title by one goal. It faces Notre Dame on Memorial Day Monday. Over to women's lacrosse, two-seed North Carolina took down three-seed Maryland 16-6 yesterday to advance to the national championship. Tar Heels attacker Chloe Humphrey had a team-high 5 goals. The redshirt sophomore has reached that mark in 14 of 20 games this season. Okay, that just about does things for our trip around the nation. We'll take a short break here on Orange Overtime, and when we return, we've got radio replay here. You won't want to miss it.
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1: Welcome back into Orange Overtime. I'm your host, John Boccio, here with you after second-seeded Notre Dame
4: takes down the sixth-seeded Syracuse Orange 15-7 in the NCAA tournament semifinals here from Scott Stadium on championship weekend, a place Syracuse hasn't won still since 1938. It's time for radio replay here on Orange Overtime. After knocking down third-seeded North Carolina to punch its ticket to championship weekend, sixth-seeded Syracuse faced another ACC heavyweight in two-seeded Notre Dame in the NCAA semifinals. And much like the regular season meeting back in April, the Fighting Irish were quick to break the deadlock.
5: Iago looks around, 3 seconds on the EMO. Back to even strength. Pass outside. Doorstep shot and a score. Brock Behrman from the left of the crease opens up the scoring for Notre Dame. It's 1-0 Irish, 4 minutes in to the first quarter.
4: The opening strike sparked a dominant start for the Notre Dame. The Irish added two more goals in the span of just a minute, and this happened.
5: Straight away, Jeffrey. Righty dodge gets a check from Kaczynski. Hands free, shoots, bouncer goes. Matt Jeffrey frees the hands in the high slot and goes bottom right corner against the lefty goalie in Jimmy McCool, and Notre Dame has a 4-0 lead with 3 minutes and 7 seconds to play in the opening frame.
4: After 13 minutes and no score for the Orange, the Cuse turn to its veteran leadership for an answer late in the first.
5: Gets pushed out, swim dodge, gets held up, flag comes in, tries to free the hands, Roa, step down, bluff, shoots, score! Back-to-back goals from Finn Thompson, and Syracuse strikes two times in less than a minute. It's 4-2 Irish, 64 seconds to play, first quarter.
4: Moments later, SU midfielder Luke Roa ripped home a shot to cut the deficit to 1. Syracuse finally found life and headed into the second quarter down just 4-3. The pace slowed after the break as both defenses forced empty possessions and tough looks. Who could swing the momentum in their favor, though?
6: Pass in front. Lally shoots. Stings the upper 90. A short-handed goal for Notre Dame. And the Irish extend the lead. 5-3 Notre Dame, just more than 4 minutes past in the second.
4: His freshman Phenom extended their lead, but yet again, Syracuse's veteran answered right back.
6: Flag flies. It'll go against Notre Dame. Anderson in front to Thompson. Backhand shovel shot goes. The fourth straight game with a hat trick for Finn Thompson. He does it in the first half, and Syracuse is within two. 6-4, the Notre Dame lead, 5:49 left in the second.
4: After it trailed 4-0 to open the first frame, SU battled its way back throughout the remainder of the half. Still, though, Notre Dame carried a 7-4 lead into halftime and didn't slow down after the break.
5: Right to left, dodge, Faison. High slot, stutter steps, inside, shoots, scores! Dylan Faison, the true freshman, has given Notre Dame a 5-goal lead. It's 9-4 with 6:48 to play in the third quarter.
4: A couple minutes later, SU seniors Finn Thompson and Michael Leo brought the Orange within 4 for their first scores in 15 minutes. A Syracuse sophomore followed it up with some more excitement.
5: Anderson dodges right, spin move, shoots, stings the top corner. Anderson upper 90 for the sophomore, 3 straight for the Cuse. It's 9-7 with a minute and a half to play in the third quarter.
4: Down by just a pair of goals after the third frame, Syracuse desperately tried to find its first lead of the afternoon with a spot in the title game on the line. But the Irish were far from done. To open the final frame, Notre Dame turned SU's unreleasable penalty into a full-on avalanche. Not one, not two, but 3 goals in a blink.
6: Seymour lobs it for Iago, brings it straight away. Pass in front, wide open, and Miller dunks it in. 3 goals to start the fourth from Notre Dame. And a 2-goal game is a 5-goal game just like that. Luke Miller makes it 12-7 less than 2 minutes into the fourth.
4: Irish senior Wilma Harris stayed hot to help the stretch after the Irish's surge to four unanswered.
6: Iago down the alley in front. Mahara steps down. Off the post, it went in. Wilma Harris tucks one in the bottom right corner, and Notre Dame is pulling away. The lead up to six for the Irish. 13-7, 10.5 to play, fourth quarter.
4: Notre Dame doubled up Syracuse with the clock winding down. And to top things off, alongside four assists, Irish attackman Josh Iago wrapped up his stellar performance with a hat trick.
6: Other way, Iago shoots. He scores on the bouncer. An eight-goal lead for Notre Dame. And Iago completes the hat trick. The Irish on cruise control lead 15-7 with 5:14 to go.
4: With just 5 minutes to recover from an eight-goal deficit, the Orange were helpless against the Irish's dominance.
6: And that does it. Notre Dame will play for its third national title in 4 years. The Irish bounce Syracuse 15-7 in the national semifinal. And the Orange's vaunted senior class departs without a ring on a finger.
4: And just like that, Notre Dame's six-goal performance in the final frame alone solidified a 15-7 victory and brutally ended Syracuse's hopes of making it to Memorial Day for the first time in over a decade. A tough battle for Syracuse in this one. And the senior class, as our play-by-play man Jake Klein stated, leaves without a ring on its finger. All of the execution and the improvement throughout 4 years, from going without an NCAA tournament to a quarterfinal loss to a championship weekend loss last year, well, the improvement stops in the semifinals once again. 15-7 the final, 2-seed Notre Dame over 6-seed Syracuse. Time for your WAER player of the game. And while the offense was great for Notre Dame down the stretch, there was one guy on the defense that really stuck out for ND, and that was netminder Thomas Ricciardelli. 14 saves, 7 goals allowed. Luke Roa had a wide-open net at the end of the game. Ricciardelli came in and saved it. Peyton Anderson had a wide-open cage right in front at the doorstep. Ricciardelli reaches over and saves it. He dodged all Syracuse momentum with that big stick inside the Notre Dame crease all night long. So Thomas Ricciardelli, the Fighting Irish goalkeeper, is your WAER player of the game after stopping 14 shots and only letting 7 through. Our next broadcast, well, it's not going to be for lacrosse. That'll be for Syracuse football. The first one would be Saturday, September 5th, when SU hosts New Hampshire. We want to thank you so much once again for tuning into WAER's coverage of Syracuse lacrosse for the 2026 season. It has been an absolute ride here in 2-6, where the class of 22 departs gracefully. Some thank yous to hand out before we head over to the double overtime. Griffin Bloomstein, our producer, Nick Evans, our engineer, Evan Simbita on radio replay, and the entirety of our WAER sports desk, who have put in time and time upon each other to put together an incredible season behind the scenes. So thank you to everyone who has made 2026 Syracuse lacrosse so great here on the 8s. Our double overtime is up next with Griffin Bloomstein and Nick Evans. If you want to call in, you can do so at 315-443-2011 to voice your thoughts on this loss and the season as a whole. Once again, that's 315-443-2011. Double overtime, take you up until 6:30, so Griffin and Nick have just about an hour to express what they think about this one and the season as a whole. So with that, we'll send it back to our Ostrom Avenue studios. I've been John Baccio here from Charlottesville, Virginia, where Syracuse is down 15-7. Griffin, that's a tough one, isn't it?
7: It is, sure, John. You know, good job today, and as well to the rest of the crew down in Charlottesville. Hope you guys get back home safely. Syracuse falls 15-7 in the NCAA tournament semifinals. I thought this was the team Turns out this was not the team. Syracuse's quest for Title 12 will have to wait at least another year.
8: Not the way you wanted this one to end, right, Griff, for this group, this senior class. You know, you think this is going to be the year. They're finally seniors. They're putting it all together. A couple of close wins in the first two rounds of the tournament against Yale and UNC, but they were no match for Notre Dame. It was pretty obvious from the jump and throughout who the better team was today, and it wasn't Syracuse.
7: Syracuse, you know, climbed into it, got back close when Notre Dame tried to pull away. Finn Thompson really, really tried his hardest to keep Syracuse in it. In the end, tremendous defense and goaltending by Notre Dame was the difference. Our reporter Nick King will join us from Charlottesville, get us some insight into the emotions down on the field at Scott Stadium, some post-game analysis from Gary Gate, and a whole lot more. It's the double overtime on WAER one more time for Lacrosse 2026. Let's roll.
9: 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We're breaking down all the highs.
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11: The shot wide, Eric Bolivar missed the target. The ball trickles out of bounds, and Syracuse holds on. 9-8. It's all over. And for the first time in 9 years, Syracuse is the last team standing in the ACC.
9: And the lows.
12: For the first time in program history, Harvard hands Syracuse a loss. The Crimson crawl back from the jaws of defeat.
10: Syracuse with its closest shot at a championship in over a decade. Get sent home after a 14-8 loss to the Terrapins in the semifinals of the NCAA tournament.
9: While bringing you the hottest takes along the way.
13: You need to stick to your basics on offense. If you get an open look, fire it. You don't have to do a little razzle-dazzle. You don't have to do a spin. Just shoot it.
14: Games like that, you're not going to get a Jimmy McCool 18 safe performance every time. You're not going to get these bad turnovers that Syracuse calls. Like, six calls turnovers isn't going to happen in every single contest, and you can't sort of rely on that. It's going to be really difficult to get that sort of production every game without a response.
15: There was a calming sense around this team, and that's what you want. From a top team who has championship aspirations, you have to know how to close out games like we've been preaching nonstop, and they did that. This is where teams separate themselves from the okay teams to the great teams. And Syracuse did that today. It's plain and simple.
9: 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It's the double overtime, and it starts right now.

0: to the double overtime on WAER. Griffin Bloomstein here alongside Nick Evans. We got a whole lot of breakdown post-game coverage for you, recapping Syracuse's 15-7 loss to end its season. We'll be up here until 6:30. You want to share your thoughts about this game, you can do so. Call in 315-443-2011. Phone lines will be open throughout. We got Nick King joining us in just a little bit from Charlottesville. Wow. Syracuse lost.
1: Yeah, it's... Man, I mean, it still hasn't sunk in yet, I don't think, the fact that it's over for this group, but I guess it'll have to, Griff, over the course of this next hour, because, you know, we're going to have to break down every single angle of it. I'm excited to do this here with you. But, yeah, this was just a really tough game all around for Syracuse, and it was pretty clear from the jump that it was going to be a tough one, the way that Notre Dame just came out firing on all cylinders early on with that four-goal run to start it. But Syracuse was just outplayed pretty much in every element today other than, you know, at the faceoff X with John Mullen, who had a really nice day. But outside of him, offense, defense, goaltending, Kevin Corrigan's team just clearly the better one this afternoon. And there's really just not much you can say if you're a Syracuse fan other than
0: shock.
1: Yeah.
0: Like, great run, guys. You know, senior class. Syracuse was in the gutter lacrosse-wise before they got here.
1: Yeah.
0: They had grown to a point where you couldn't really recognize them from the glory days of winning national championships, winning Towardin awards, and having All-Americans at every position every season. That's what it was like for the couple years prior. Syracuse hadn't been back to championship weekend since 2013. But now you've been there 2 years in a row. I don't want to say momentum is building, because obviously you're losing a lot of guys, but there'll be plenty of discourse and whether this, you know, class did what it was supposed to do. Is this a successful season? Was this a successful tenure for them? And if you want to give your thoughts and, you know, make a case for one way or the other, Joey Spallina, did he do enough? Did he cement his legacy as, you know, one of Syracuse's all-time greats? Call in 315-443-2011. Again, 315-443-2011. Phone lines are open. They will be throughout. It is, you know, shocking still. And I think the big thing, you can say, well, Syracuse didn't score any goals in the fourth quarter. For the first 9 minutes of every quarter, Syracuse didn't score.
1: Yeah. I mean, it's, and I... This is a really, it's a tough way for the whole group to go out, but I mean, this is, I think, you know, it's fair to say a nightmare for Joey Spallina. I mean, to have zero goals in your last game, you know, as a senior at Syracuse after the 4 years that he's had, he's the all-time points leader. They're back in the Final Four. They're playing against Notre Dame. You know, he got chippy with this team at the end of the regular season, you know, when that game went final and Syracuse
0: lost. And he
1: didn't
0: do it today. No, he didn't. There's some growth.
1: He also didn't score today. That wasn't great either. So I think if we're looking at this through the lens of this senior class and, you know, what it means for their legacy, if we want to throw that word out, you know, right away here, it obviously starts with Joey Spallina, and we of course can dive into the others, but this was all going to start and end with him. We knew it at the start of the season. There were plenty of times this year, plenty of big games where he did answer the bell, but as has kind of been the case throughout his Syracuse career, there are these games against big opponents, oftentimes, you know, in big spots like this Final Four matchup. We saw it against Maryland last May, where, you know, the game goes final, the whistle blows, and you walk away from the field saying, we just didn't get enough from 22 in that game. He's our best guy. We got to get more from him, and he just didn't have it today. And I think that's kind of the main takeaway that I walk away with after this one. You have to look at your best player after a loss like this and say, okay, what did you do? And the answer today for Spallina was not much.
0: But he wasn't the reason they lost, and I get what you mean. Like,
1: what was the reason they lost then?
0: The whole offense. And it does start with Spallina, but you have to imagine, like, McCool could have been better. I still don't think McCool was the reason you lost. I don't say it often, but this is the type of game where not one person lost you this game. This is a full team loss. On all levels, defensively, offensively, goaltending, coaching, you could say. There was just a lot of things that didn't go Syracuse's way. And we mentioned it earlier when we were listening to the game here on WAER. Last week against North Carolina, the first quarter wasn't great for Syracuse. The two bright spots were John Mullen and Jimmy McCool. John Mullen went 6-for-6 in the first quarter against Brady Wambach. People say it's the best FOGO in the country. Jimmy McCool went near perfect, allowed one goal, but had 4 or 5 saves. You know, the first quarter today, Mullen was great. He went 6-for-2.
1: He was good the whole game. He showed up today.
0: But Syracuse's offense didn't show up, and so when McCool slipped a little in that first quarter, and Syracuse's offense didn't score a goal until there was 2 minutes left and then went on a run. It's like, where's that been? You had 13 minutes to put one goal up. You know, stop a little Notre Dame momentum, and it didn't happen.
1: Finn Thompson is really the only guy today where, you know, you walk away and say, okay, thanks for
0: doing your job.
1: He got off the bus. Right. Yeah. You know, he puts in four and, you know, give credit to the Peyton Andersons and the Spallinas of the world for finding him, you know, in front of Cage for those quick stick finishes that we see from him so often. But I mean, the rest of the cast, you know, Luke Roa scores 2 goals, but he does it on 14 shots, you know, which is kind of
0: 2-for-14.
1: Yeah, that's not supposed to be
0: your best shooter.
1: Michael Leo, 0 points on 6 shots. Yeah. He had the goal taken away, right? I believe. That was his goal that got taken back. And then, you know, like I said with Spallina, he gets his 2 assists. I mean, he could do that in his sleep. But you need goals from him in this game. You need your best player to put the ball in the net, you know, at several different points in this game where it got close. They got it to 9-7 late in the third quarter, and then I'm sure we'll talk about the Luis DiAgostino penalty, you know, the 2-minute man up for Notre Dame that went into the fourth, and they capitalized all caps off of that mistake by Syracuse. So
0: let's do it. Let's talk about it. Was that the reason why Syracuse lost today? Call in 315-443-2011. Share your thoughts. What was the reason Syracuse, you know, fell to Notre Dame 15-7, ends their season the second to final game, what could have been a trip to the national championship on the line, NCAA tournament semifinals loss, just a brutal hit by Louis DiAgostino.
1: Yeah.
0: Like, shades of that Chuck Kaczynski Georgetown ejection. It might have been worse.
1: Yeah.
0: For all good measures.
1: I do think that was the biggest single moment of this game.
0: 3 goals.
1: Yeah. Because
0: of one play.
1: And Syracuse had momentum. They were down 9-4. They string 3 goals together. Kind of the way they did in the first quarter, right? I mean,
0: late in the quarter.
1: We were talking in the studio. And, you know, people were saying, oh, you know, it's 9-4 late in the third. This one's over. Notre Dame has all the... And I said, I don't think this game's over yet because Syracuse's offense, I mean, we know these guys can score 3-4 goals in the blink of an eye. And they kind of did at the end of that third quarter there. And now all of a sudden it's a 2-goal game. If you're down 2 after having been down 5 and now you're going into the fourth quarter, I think you sign for that if you're Syracuse. I think you say, okay, you know, this isn't exactly the spot we want to be in, but it certainly could be a heck of a lot worse. And that penalty by DiAgostino, I mean, clear and obvious. There's no way to argue against it or you know, argue that you got jobbed if you're a Syracuse fan. Just as clear and obvious as a penalty gets, a cross-check right on the neck.
0: And it sticks. Like,
1: yeah.
0: Louis DiAgostino is someone that was a very highly rated recruit coming out of high school. Long stick, you know, didn't play a whole lot this season. Like, he wasn't supposed to be playing this season. You look, he's played 1, 2, 3, 4, 5, 6. This is his 8th game of the season. And the question is, why? Why is he on the field? You have Vinny Bolnino, who's, to his credit, has done a also fine job as an underclassman. You have Chuck Kaczynski, that when he's not in the penalty box, has been doing a good job this season. The question is, why are you putting Louis DiAgostino in the game? And it's not like he was just in there for 1 or 2 possessions. He was getting probably the most playing time all season in SU's biggest game of the year.
1: Yeah. I mean, we've talked about this a lot with the Syracuse team, but you know, it kind of comes to fruition here. If anything was ever going to cost this team its season, it was always going to be the depth or lack thereof, right?
0: Offensively and defensively.
1: And especially in the midfield. And, you know, when you have, like, UNC, for example, right? And really, you could say the same thing about Notre Dame. But their depth, you know, their second line middies, their second deep holes, those guys on those teams are young, too. A lot of freshmen, a lot of sophomores, like on Syracuse. But they're just more highly touted, right?
0: Yeah.
1: You know, Notre Dame brings in Dylan Faison, second line midfield. Number one recruit in the country, right? UNC brings in
0: And he's supposed to be in high school right now.
1: Yeah. UNC brings in a second line midfield with 3 5-star freshmen. So, you know, it isn't unique for your second line players, your depth to be young. But these other teams just bring in waves of, you know, 4 and 5-star guys. And Syracuse's roster is top-heavy. Like, you know, that's the bottom line. And so you're putting a lot of pressure on your best 10 to perform if you're the Orange. And, you know, the thing about human nature and sports is that these guys aren't robots. So they're not going to come out and, you know, give you what you expect them to give you each and every day. They're going to have off days. And today was one for the Orange, and it unfortunately, you know, was one that they're not going to be able to come back and write.
0: You're correct. Syracuse doesn't have the depth of these other teams. There's a couple of things that go into factor about that. Obviously, Syracuse's number ones are very, very good across the board.
1: Can play with anybody in the country, no question.
0: And are sometimes better than other teams' ones. But you need to have the depth in order to compete. Because when Luke Rowe and Finn Thompson are out there 95% of the game, Luke Rowe gets a rest, you know, 1 every 2 man-up opportunities.
1: Right.
0: But and when Matt McEntee comes into the game for an odd possession here or there, that's fine, but when they're on the field so much, and when I talked with, you know, 2-time national championship champion Rick Beardsley earlier this week, he was like, yeah, I trust Syracuse's depth. These are guys that, you know, Bocan's father was an All-American at Hopkins. These guys have experience. Matt McEntee and you know, Tyler McCarthy. These guys are good kids at lacrosse. Like, they're good. But Syracuse, they don't have the scholarships to compete with the North Carolinas and the Notre Dames of the world. Syracuse has 12.6 scholarships in men's lacrosse. When North Carolina has 28, you can't compete.
1: Yeah, it's
0: hard.
1: You have to have different looks, right? Right. Mm-hmm. I mean, you know, it feels like for so much of every game, it's...
0: That's why they're not getting 5 stars.
1: Yeah, Spelina, Thompson, Anderson, Leo, Roa, Hoddle, and if that group can't figure it out against a team like Notre Dame, one of the best, you know, probably the best defense in the country, it's going to be tough to win that game. And when you have a guy like Richie Ardelli in goal, I mean
0: unreal. In the
1: shame,
0: first.
1: Shame on us. We're 17 minutes in, we haven't really said his name. Probably the best guy on the field today.
0: I kind of take the blame for this. We were talking about goalies earlier, and I said, and you said, well, you know, I guess 3 of the 4 goalies that are the best are still alive once Duke lost to Princeton.
1: Yeah.
0: And I said Kronick was the best goalie. And I was like, well, you know, because of McCool's inconsistencies, Kronick is better. And then, you know, Richie Ardelli's very good, but, you know, Kronick's just consistent. He's that guy. I mean, Richie Ardelli stepped up in the biggest game of the season.
1: He was magnificent.
0: He you could say he was the reason Syracuse lost.
1: Yeah, I mean,
0: his play.
1: How many chances did they have point blank?
0: Peyton Anderson.
1: Yeah.
0: That was unreal.
1: Yeah.
0: Right in front of Cage. Beautiful find. Uncovered.
1: And
0: Richard Ellie's on the other side.
1: And you,
0: moves over and then scores.
1: You never see a goalie make that save where he's kind of off to the side, you know, of the goal mouth. He's out of position. And then he sort of does the split and he, like, whips his stick up and kind of, like, jabs at the ball and it ends up in the cross. That's a save that you never see made. Whenever a goalie's stick is kind of at an angle like that, it just usually doesn't take up enough net and the ball usually generally finds twine. But when he made that save, I was like, oh my goodness. I mean, they just can't get anything past this guy. And obviously the way he started the game, it kind of felt like it felt like this game was gonna follow the Maryland script from a year ago. And then in the end, it kind of turned out to be the opposite, right? Because the Terps, you know, they got off to whatever it was, the 8-1 run in that game last year, and then Syracuse kind of slowly made it look close as the game went on, and the final of that one was 14-8. But in the end, you know, it really wasn't even that close last year.
2: This game felt close.
1: This game felt close through three quarters, and then, you know, Notre Dame just blew it open in the fourth, and you could tell Syracuse kind of lost their spirit in that fourth quarter, which it was somewhat of a sad way for this group to go out. But I think that's just kind of natural, right? I mean, it has to be just such a heartbreaking, you know, ending to this run for this group.
0: Yeah, it is. And it's hard when, you know, this is a group that we talk so much about, we cover a lot, and this team was supposed to bring Syracuse back. Title number 12. Syracuse falls 15-7. Same score as the Princeton-Duke game. Both, funny enough, both games end 15-7. Not in Syracuse's favor. A trip to the national championship will wait. Title number 12 will wait. Griffin Bloomstein and Nick Evans will not wait for more double overtime coverage, because, you know, we could just keep talking all night long. Until 6:30, though, is when we will stay on the air breaking down Syracuse's loss. If you want to get your voice heard, the phone lines are open and will be throughout. 315-443-2011. That's the number to call. You can join Nick and I up until 6:30. We'll be joined by Nick King, who's down in Charlottesville, getting all that insight. He'll be joining us soon. I think it's interesting, you know, we got the official attendance was 25,000 today. I still didn't really feel like the crowd kind of played a big factor. Like, the atmosphere didn't really, I guess we'll hear from Nick, but to us, it kind of seemed like Syracuse is just, because they didn't score at the beginning of quarters, it always kind of seemed like Notre Dame was just in control the whole way, and Syracuse is like showing life every once in a while.
1: You can feel in these games with Syracuse that aren't at the Dome, you can feel the moments when, if they were at the Dome, they would really start to get the ball rolling down the hill, right? Like, after they score three straight, after giving up the four to start, like, I think if they're in the Dome, they probably ride that run even longer, I think. I think same thing with the three-goal run at the end of the third quarter, where they go from, you know, it goes from a 9-4 game to a 9-7 game. Like, if you're at the Dome and the crowd is just on top of the other team, that's when we see, you know, the games like Georgetown this season or Virginia or Duke.
0: Especially when Mullen's winning faceoffs. Right. Yeah. Like that Mullen faceoff carries the crowd and severely.
1: This crowd, to me, just from, you know, from what we heard here on WAER, it felt like the Syracuse pops were a little bigger than the Notre Dame pops. But it just along the same lines, it's tough to really kind of, you know, build momentum if you're Syracuse when you're away from the Dome, because you get used to playing in that building where there's just so much energy on your side, and it's unlike any other atmosphere in the entire sport. And then you go elsewhere, and it's hard to garner, right? And Gates talked about it this year. Like, I don't remember exactly what game it was ahead of. It may have actually been ahead of the Notre Dame regular season finale, but Gate was asked about, you know, which area he thinks he's improved as a coach this year, or what he's had to work on, may have been the way the question was framed. And he talked about getting the team ready to play road games, like, was a thing that he was focused on. He wanted to get their mentality right to play on the road.
0: They talked a lot about this week about the mental aspect, and Joey got asked, and Coach Gate was asked, and, you know, Coach Gate's one of his projects, he called it, this season with the guys was mental and trying to get the guys in the right headspace to go play, like you said, on the road
1: away from the Dome,
0: and, you know, in good competition. You know, used to be seeing scrums happen and break out, and trying, like, let's avoid that. Doesn't help with the mental aspect. And Joey said it as well, that he, you know, was working with a mental professional and was trying to get in the right headspace to play, and it's something that we've seen all season. It kind of seemed today that, you know, once Notre Dame got ahead, you know, Syracuse went on these mini runs, but, like, you could kind of tell, like it was drawing on these guys, that penalty, the three, watching your team surrender three goals on one man down.
1: Yeah.
0: As someone, as Joey, who's just standing on the other side of the field just watching.
1: Yep.
0: And it was a 2-goal game. And you're just like, all right, well, now it's a 3-goal game. Nope. Wait, now it's a 4-goal game. And now it's a 5-goal game and you haven't touched the ball.
1: Yeah.
0: That it's just so hard.
1: Yeah.
0: Like, that just must be killer.
1: This truly was a game of runs. And you know, Notre Dame just had more of them than Syracuse did. And it was partially because of the Syracuse mistakes, like we talked about. I'm thinking about how the two coordinators feel right now. You know, you've got Pat March, the associate head coach, and, you know, runs the offense. John Odorno, who runs the defense. Obviously, neither one of them can be happy. The team just lost and the season's over. But I think if you're Pat March, this is kind of an all-around failure. Where I think if you're Odorno, you're kind of just looking at your goalie and then the penalties, I feel like. It is sort of like
0: composure, yeah, for sure.
1: That's where each, I think, coordinator probably feels like their side fell short.
0: We mentioned, you know, Notre Dame's offense played well. Obviously, Josh Yago, 7 points, 3 goals and 4 assists.
1: He's a really good player.
0: The one guy that you needed to stop was him.
1: Mm-hmm.
0: And Syracuse did a very good job of stopping Dom Petrimala last week. A lot of Jordan Beck was on him. And so, like, it was besides Yago's 3 goals, the 4 assists, you know, that proves that they were spreading the wealth. And I guess Syracuse didn't really get beat by one person, and, you know, it was all him.
1: I thought Brock Bearman was super impressive as well, the attackman for Notre Dame. He had 2 goals and 2 assists. He's a really well-built kid. He's not that tall, but he's big and strong, and he kind of I just thought he was active the entire day. I mean, 21 in white to me, jumped off the screen the entire game. And then, you know, Matt Jeffrey really is a tough matchup as well. I think he's to my eye at least, their fastest player and probably their best dodger as well. And, you know, he gets in on the fun with a goal in this game. It was a balanced attack for Notre Dame, right? I mean, they have 11 different players score goals. 4 different players scored multiple goals. So, you know, on the Syracuse side, it was a lot of the shots coming from, you know, Luke Roa, Finn Thompson around the cage, Michael Leo, Spallina. Whereas, you know, for Notre Dame, I mean, you just look at the shot numbers. Yago took 11, obviously. He's their headliner. You're going to see that. But then it's just spread out the rest of the way. And it was just a very varied sort of attack on the Notre Dame side that Syracuse just couldn't handle down the stretch.
0: Not a lot of positives coming out of this 15-7 loss for Syracuse. Season's ending in the NCAA tournament semifinals. One thing I'm looking forward to, though, speaking to my good pal Nick King, who's down in Charlottesville, got to watch that game up in person. Might not be that thrilling to watch that game for him, but you know, I'm happy that we get to speak with him now, Nick. You know, what was, I guess, the atmosphere like? And we mentioned, you know, how the crowd might not have, you know, been into it as much as you would expect for a tournament game. Was that the case in your vantage point as well?
2: Listen, I mean, you said it wasn't pretty to watch. I know, Nick, you're a big Philly guy, Rocky IV. This was like Apollo Creed versus Ivan Drago, especially in the fourth quarter. I mean, it was absolutely brutal. But listen, I thought the environment was pretty good. You have to consider the conditions here. It's high 60s, maybe low 60s, and there was a decent amount of Syracuse fans. Even before the game started, they were making some noise, but you could tell a little bit early on, like when these teams entered, Notre Dame entered with the bagpipes, and they were walking stern cold, staring straight ahead, very composed, and Syracuse entered a little bit anxious. They walked in pairs. Michael Leo kept turning his head as he was leading the line, making sure people were behind him. And then Michael Lippolitti comes over trying to fire his guys up. They get fired up. They run on the field. And then the game started and Syracuse goes down 4-0. And the crowd never really had a chance to get back into it.
1: It's interesting, Nick, because, you know, with this team making the Final Four last season, the thought going into this game, you know, from the Syracuse perspective was, okay, last year the moment was just a little too bright, right? You know, this current senior class, they were juniors last year. They had never been to that point. They had never been to championship weekend. You know, they were up against a John Tillman team that lives in championship weekend, and so they know exactly what to do. And the Terps just jumped all over them right away next year, and there was really no chance they could win that game. This year, the hope, at least, if you were a Syracuse fan, was, okay, they have that in their pocket now. You know, they're not going to be you know, wide-eyed and bushy-tailed going into this game. They know what this is about. They've been here before.
2: Exactly.
1: And
2: but they
1: still come out and look flat out of the gate. And quite frankly, it might be just not as ready to play as Notre Dame did. And so I think that's what leaves you with your head spinning if you're a Syracuse fan.
2: Here's my thing, Nick. I never thought that Syracuse, if you were to ask me prior to this game who I thought was going to win, I would have said Notre Dame. I thought Notre Dame was the better team heading into this game. And we got asked by a WAE alum. Why? Because Notre Dame is the more complete team and it has the better goalkeeper. When you're playing playoff lacrosse, you need a supreme goalkeeper. And it was night and day between Thomas Ricciardelli and Jimmy McCool.
1: Yeah.
2: Listen,
1: Ricciardelli's
2: good. He's insane. There were some saves he was making that were just completely unfathomable for 99% of other goalkeepers.
0: That Anderson one right in front of Cage.
2: Yes. Gorgeous. I mean, he was insane. But there were also just a couple mistakes by Syracuse. That's what really kind of set the difference for me. Kevin Corrigan has his team so well prepared day in and day out, and he said during his press conference, he said that it doesn't matter who steps up, he knows that somebody is going to step up, and his team plays so clean. Meanwhile, Syracuse played sloppy at times. You look in the first quarter, Finn Thompson on a 2-minute EMO makes an unnecessary behind-the-back pass, completely ruins it. Notre Dame scoops up the ground ball, kills the EMO. Also in that first quarter, Michael Leo on the doorstep with a wide-open goal, shanks it. 7 minutes in the second quarter, Thompson receives a pass, trying to catch and shoot at the same time, whiffs. I mean, these are basic mistakes, guys.
0: Yeah.
2: That's what separates a great team like Notre Dame from a good team like Syracuse. And although I wasn't expecting Syracuse to win, I can't help but say I was disappointed by the way they went out, just because it was, in all honesty, brutal. Yeah. It was brutal. It was a brutal way to go out.
0: Yeah, it was. You mentioned the extra man opportunities, and something that I definitely want to talk about. Syracuse went 0-6 last week against North Carolina. Still scraped out the dub, but 0-6. You know, I asked Gary Gay, I was like, all right, do you expect to get better against Notre Dame? And he was like, yeah, you know, we match up a little better on the EMO than we did against North Carolina.
1: Which I just can't fathom.
0: Which I already hear Nick laughing because Syracuse goes 0-5

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1: All of that going down. And here's what I think, and this is also why I completely was shaking my head listening to that on the coach's report, was just because how Syracuse was the beneficiary in the first two rounds of playing subpar goalkeepers and subpar goalkeeping performances. You never expected that today against Notre Dame. And Notre Dame's defense is the best in the country. It is insanely fast. It is well taught. It is well coached. It communicates perfectly. You could see it on the field how each and every player, it's not just Sean Light, he's the star, but each and every guy on Notre Dame from the midline on is just completely beautifully calling out where to go. The rotations are flawless. And Syracuse just could not get into any sort of rhythm. And I think that's in large part just because Joey Spallina, for most of the game, was kind of MIA. He was limited by not just Sean Light, but by the entire Notre Dame defense. And post-game, they asked Sean Light what he did to stop Spallina over these past six quarters going back to their first meeting. Mm-hmm. And Thomas Ricciardelli cut him off and said, listen, Sean's not going to say it, but he just shut him down. I'll tell you what, Sean shut him down and the entire Notre Dame defense did. I mean, it was just pure, pure, beautiful technical lacrosse defense out of the Irish. And honestly, you can't let five EMO opportunities go like that. That's just, if you want to beat a team that's better than you, you can't make mistakes like that.
2: And if you want to call in, you can do so. 315-443-2011. Talk to Griffin, myself, that's me, Nick, and Nick. We got two Nicks. You could make it a third if you call in.
3: You're outnumbered.
2: I feel a little outnumbered right now.
1: He's also outsized. Griffin's what, like 4'10"?
2: Right.
3: That might be Chinese.
2: I don't want to bring up you. You know, hit some legs, buddy. Syracuse loses 15-7 in the NCAA tournament semifinals.
3: What does this one mean for Spallina, Nick? What are you thinking about right now when I say his name?
1: He's Philip Rivers of Syracuse lacrosse.
2: Oh boy,
1: he's a great lacrosse player that never won a ring.
2: Better than Philip Rivers. Better than Philip. He's better than Philip Rivers. I'll say it, Nick. Philip Rivers is not.
1: Philip Rivers.
2: What you're calling him bad?
1: Philip Rivers is a Hall of Fame quarterback. I'm saying Philip Rivers is very good, but Philip Rivers never won a ring. He never performed well in the playoffs, and oftentimes he would come up a little bit short in big time scenarios.
2: Joey Spallina has played well in the quarterfinals twice, back to back years.
1: Wow! Oh my God! They won a second round game. Amazing! You don't hang banners for quarterfinal wins. That doesn't happen.
3: They're not. Philip Rivers couldn't even do that. Back to the dome for quarterfinals W's.
1: You don't want to know why nobody considers Philip Rivers a top quarterback in the 2010s, because he may have won wild card games, but he never won the Super Bowl.
2: But you're still going to consider Joey Spallina one of the best players of the 2020s.
1: He's going to be of the 2020s. Wow, Griffin, real strong sample size there. Unbelievable
2: stuff.
1: You're
2: talking about some of the best lacrosse players to ever play. Have you heard of CJ Kurz? I'm saying you can't compare him to Philip Rivers.
1: That's exactly what I think he is. He was a great player that never won a ring. He's going to be a fan favorite for many. His name will be etched in the record books.
2: I would say Mello is a better example.
1: No, I disagree. I disagree. Because at least Mello at one point could be considered a top five. Rivers was never top five.
2: But Spallina's the top two.
3: Spallina
2: could win the Tourton this year.
3: I think the point remains. He might have lost that race.
1: Yeah, he totally lost it to Wharton. You need a Heisman moment. Similar like you needed to Wharton moment, or I guess vice versa in that sense. And Spallina just didn't have it today. I mean, listen, and it's tough to say, but bowing out in your final collegiate game with no goals and two assists against a team that outscored you.
3: Yeah, it's tough.
1: 24-10 over the last hour and a half you guys played each other is flat out bad and almost sad to a degree.
2: But Philip Rivers is
1: That's not ridiculous to say that. That's not mean. I love Philip Rivers. But in all honesty, Philip Rivers is not Drew Brees. He's not Aaron Rodgers. He's not Big Ben. He's not Brady. He's not Manning. He's not the other Manning.
2: College lacrosse time span is so much different than the NFL. It's not comparable.
1: It's a comparison. You're reading too deep into it. But in all honesty, the comparison rings true, Griffin. I'm not saying that Joey Spallina is out here playing 18 game seasons, 17 game seasons.
3: Here's
1: because he's not.
3: Here's the thing with

0: with Spallina. All he's talked about for 4 years, okay? And, you know, we've given him his flowers for all the points. You know, we've given him his flowers after all the great games, and he's had plenty. But all he has talked about is winning the national title.
1: I wouldn't say for four years. I would say for two.
0: No, I couldn't disagree more. Yeah.
2: Nobody comes to play for a team and doesn't want to win. It's been 4 years, Griffin.
1: But that hasn't, he hasn't been shouting to the media like he did it this season.
2: Well, yeah, it was hard to do it his freshman year because the team was so bad.
0: Yeah, and so, I think for as long as I can remember, it's been all the rhetoric out of his mouth has been, all I care about is winning the national title.
2: Yes.
0: Title here, hanging a banner. I don't care about the points. I don't care about the records. That's great, and like he should say that. He should, you know, always look at it through the team angle and everything, because, you know, you probably get ripped if you don't, and you don't want to come across as selfish. So, like, I don't mean to play Monday morning quarterback here, but like when you say that kind of stuff and then the natty doesn't come after 4 years, that's when people are going to be like, okay, well, you know, if that's what your words matters the most, then, you know, what are we supposed to think of you? And I think, you know, at a place like Syracuse, where all the greatest players who have ever played here put on orange, and there are obviously countless, the overwhelming majority of them, from Tim Nelson, you know, all the way through, from 83 to 09, the 11 national titles, you know, in between through that span, great players leave Syracuse after 4 years with rings. And you know, that's been the bottom line, and now he was supposed to be kind
2: Nick,
0: of the next
2: farther,
0: great one. And
2: we're getting farther and farther away from that reality that great players leave here with a ring.
0: It's been a while.
2: This is becoming UCLA basketball.
1: No.
2: Yes, it is. They won rings in the 70s, and now they're maybe a 7 seed in the tournament and bow out in the round of 32. Well, at least Syracuse bows out in the third round, but listen, there has been no hardware that has been worth hanging a banner in Central New York for going on 2 decades. We are nearing 2 decades, and this is supposed to be the most prominent program. Notre Dame has surpassed you in a matter of 4 years. They have a chance to win their third national title in 4 years. The Ivy League is surging with young talent. That Yale team you beat is going to be pretty good next year. Harvard's not going anywhere, and Princeton, my God, do they look like a favorite in the national championship, which is saying something.
0: Yeah.
2: Syracuse,
0: I mean, if you're looking forward,
2: it's hard not
0: in
2: to
0: terms
2: look
0: of the talent that you expect to have on Syracuse next year. I mean, maybe you're in a better spot, you think, than Virginia, maybe, but like even probably not. Like, this team might have the least talent on paper in the ACC next season.
2: Oh,
0: so
2: yes.
0: So it kind of had to happen this year, you felt like. And yeah, I mean, it's just really, it's really, this is a tough one to swallow if you're, you know, a Syracuse fan, player, coach.
2: It's very frustrating. It's frustrating just as an observer. It's because this team has so much talent and had such high expectations. And I remember the excitement that I had for this team after they beat Maryland.
1: That I was on the dot. I said, this is the team, famously.
2: Yes. And another loud and wrong moment from Griffin Bloomstein. We have yet to still see a time on
1: one
2: this
1: few,
2: airwaves.
1: One of few. Let it be known. One of few times I'm wrong.
2: One of many, Griff. Anyways, it's just so frustrating because that was less than 100 days ago. That was 99 days ago to the day.
1: Good math. And did you do that in your head? Or did you write it on your paper or use your calculator?
2: No, I actually tweeted it on WAER Sports Talk on X.
0: He wouldn't have room to do that in his notebook. This guy's notebook is crammed.
1: Talk about a guy that is
0: GPA.
1: Ooh, studious.
2: I'm a smart guy, Griffin. That's why I'm very rarely wrong. But listen, here's the thing.
1: Buddy.
2: One guy I want to say that didn't bow out that we haven't touched on before we go back to the overarching view of this season that I just want to give some flowers to is John Mullen.
0: Yeah.
2: I mean, he was
1: showed up when
2: phenomenal.
1: It mattered.
2: Showed up when it mattered all tournament long, even when he didn't win a faceoff. There was a moment in the third quarter where Mullen loses the faceoff, charges after the Notre Dame guy with the ball, knocks it out of his stick, forces a Syracuse turnover on the other end, the orange score, cuts the deficit to 2. That's exactly what a leader and a guy that's hungry, and that's something I expected out of Mullen all year. And he showed up over the final 3 games, and I just think that if anybody were to bear the blame for this loss, and I don't think you can pin it on one guy at all, one guy you'd have to exclude is John Mullen. Yep. He was absolutely phenomenal. The effort, the technicalities, the overall just fundamentals, the efficiency, he was amazing. He was amazing.
1: He was. It surely wasn't John Mullen's reason or play that Syracuse lost this game for 15-7.
0: He looked like he really wanted to win the whole game.
1: Yeah.
0: That was the main thing I was saying. And, you know, not saying that the other guys didn't, obviously, because, you know, they did. But John Mullen played like, if we lose, you know, this is it. It's over. He played that way the entire game. And I think you have to appreciate that if you're you know, watching this from the Syracuse perspective.
2: I lived a few doors down from John Mullen this year.
0: Really?
2: This guy... His eyes were always completely wide. He was always totally locked in. He played like...
1: He has tattoos, and that's the only reason why Nick likes him.
0: You guys have that in common.
2: We do, yeah. He played like his life depended on it. Like, he was going to go hungry if he did not absolutely dominate. Not saying the other guys didn't, but he was just so... He had that extra sort of motor, that second or third gear that just kept things churning. And he was the guy that was really firing up the Syracuse bench and giving this team hope. I'll tell you what. In the first quarter, I mean, listen, it wouldn't have mattered in retrospect, but I'm glad he's okay. But in the first quarter when he went down with that non-contact injury, all I could think about was, oh my God, if he's out the rest of the game, what if? Because he was already starting off hot. He was going to be the only way this team climbed back into it. He was going to be what gave this team a chance. And he ultimately was what gave this team a chance through three quarters before the fourth frame got out of hand. And guys, by the way, that fourth frame, we haven't barely even talked about it. Those three goals to start the fourth quarter...
0: Yeah.
2: It was like a funeral. I mean, it basically was a funeral.
0: Was that the biggest moment of the game, in your opinion, that penalty by DiAgostino?
2: Absolutely.
1: And keep it quick, because we got to cut you off in a couple seconds.
0: We don't want to kill him.
2: I pray to God, Griffin, because you're going to have nobody to
1: maybe on
2: play
1: Fortnite.
2: play Fortnite with. Exactly. Anyways, I think that was the biggest moment simply because of how much the momentum shifted all at once. Syracuse cut the deficit to two, and you're like, oh my goodness, the Orange can really claw themselves back into this one. And then the penalty happens, and you're like, all right, defense needs a stand, and McCool was already struggling. And then first goal, you're like, okay, three goals, still doable, four goals. And then the fifth one, it was just like, oh my goodness, let's just, this is getting ugly. And then the Syracuse bench just completely kind of toned itself down. They were all riled up heading into the fourth before that, or heading into the third towards the end of it before that penalty. Everybody, the Orange fans were chanting, "Let's go Orange!" And it just slowly and slowly got noticeably quieter and quieter and quieter until the Syracuse team bowed out 15 minutes later.
1: Well, Nick, I've had truly a pleasure talking with you on these WAER airwaves. Sure, it won't be the last time I get to do so. Hopefully, a lot more of Nick and Griffin here on 88.3 FM.
0: What about me?
1: I still got 15 minutes with you. Come on.
2: Pleasure, guys. Thank you so much.
0: It was fun, Nick. Thank you.
1: Thanks. Safe travels back to hometown, and thank you for joining us here on the Double Overtime. All right, we got just about 13 minutes left here on the Double Overtime. Plenty to break down. We still got our final words coming up. But Nick, before we take a little break, I want to talk quickly about, where this team could be next season, and just like our overall thoughts on where this season ended up. Is it a failure? Is it a success? And we talked about, I guess, Joey's career and tenure, who's obviously Syracuse's most well-known player and number one recruit just a few years ago. But overall season-wise, could you call this a failure, not making the national championship game?
0: Yeah, for sure. There's no, I don't see the argument against. I mean, you made it this far last season. Those juniors are now seniors. This was supposed to be their year. At one point this season, very briefly, but at one point you were ranked number one in the nation. It was early on, but that was supposed to be the ceiling for this team. And it was the natural progression, right? The freshman season for the high school class of 22, you missed the tournament barely, but you know, you miss. Then their sophomore year, you get to the quarters. Your junior year, you lose in the semis. This year was supposed to be, you know, natural progression. You at least make it to Memorial Day, and the hope was to win the whole thing. And I think when you look at the landscape of college lacrosse this season, there wasn't a 2022 Maryland. There wasn't a 2025 Cornell, right?
1: No.
0: There wasn't a team this year that
1: had the best player on the team by far.
0: It's just unbeatable. Yeah. And it was, you know, this has been a parity year in lacrosse. Coach Gate has talked about it. It's a year where, you know, among the best teams, anybody can beat anybody on any given day. And if you're Syracuse, you were hoping that your talent would push you through to the finish line, you know, in the national tournament. And they kind of spit it up today, really. I mean, they had their chance. It was a bad matchup. Notre Dame, I think, really matches up good against Syracuse. But it's a team I think, you know, they could have beat. I definitely think the Fighting Irish are better, but I don't think this is a game that Syracuse, you know, there's no version of them winning it. I don't think that's the case.
1: No.
0: So, yeah, I absolutely think the season's a failure. I think this team was very clear about their goals all season long. And if we're holding them to the standard, you know, that they seemingly were holding themselves to all year, then yeah, they came up short, you know, and the books closed. So
1: Syracuse could have won this game. Syracuse should have won this game. And it being a 15-7 loss, you know, kind of sums up the failure that, you know, what could have been. And that's what it should be. We're coming up on a break here on the Double Overtime, the first and the last. When we come back, we'll deliver our final words and, you know, give some shout-outs and thank yous for our coverage here of the Syracuse Men's Lacrosse 2026 season. It's the Double Overtime on WAER. Don't go anywhere. We'll be right back after this.

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1: We want to create housing and green space and economic opportunity on land that has been scarred by the interstate for 60 years.
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3: Flag flies. It'll go against Notre Dame. Anderson in front to Thompson. Backhand shovel shot goes. The fourth straight game with a hat trick for Finn Thompson. He does it in the first half.
4: Welcome back for the double overtime.
5: Such a good song.
4: Up until 6:30, we got just 8 minutes left to break things all down. Give our final words, say some thank yous, and talk about the Syracuse 2026 season. Nick claimed it a failure. I will agree. I think there were definitely moments of the season that showed promise, were very good, but in the end, the destination that Syracuse got to was supposed to be the national championship and a victory at that. It failed to do such, and I think I would say at Joey's standards, he would call this a failure, and hence I will ride with what Joey would think of this season. With our time left, you know, it's disappointing that Syracuse will not have a chance to bring home Title 12 this year. Let's just touch on quickly next year's season, and you know, you still have a lot of guys that will, you know, binding some transfer portal surprises, come back. Jimmy McCool, John Mullen, Riley Figueres, Peyton Anderson, Wyatt Hoddle, hope maybe Trey Deer will be back from injury, and so there's still some promise. You have some transfer portal news already. I guess the big question is, will Syracuse's coaching staff remain the same? Is there enough talent on this team?
5: Who's
4: going to
5: score goals next year? That's the question, right? You have goalkeeper squared away, and you have Fogo squared away, and that's nice. Right, like it's good to just,
4: and a top tier long pole defenseman.
5: Right, it's good to have those spots. Just kind of okay, we can check that box, and so Syracuse has that luxury. But I mean, you're losing Spallina, Roa, Leo, Thompson. Like, just go down the list on offense.
4: 1, 2, 3, 4. There you go.
5: So you're gonna need leaps, right, from Peyton Anderson, from Wyatt Hoddle, from Bogue Han, you know, guys like Matt Mackett. Like, you're going to have to really, we'll see what they do in terms of the transfer portal and how that plays out, who they bring in, you know, the whole nine. But the guys that are on this team right now that are kind of behind that crop of seniors on offense, those guys are going to have to take absolutely massive leaps if Syracuse is going to want to have a chance to really compete next season. Because, I mean, you know, take those four off this team. Who's scoring the goals? Like, that's the question. Who's facilitating the offense if, you know, Leo and Spallina aren't out there? So that they, you know, they have a lot of work to do in that regard. Like I said, you know, you have McCool, you know, you have Mullen, you know, you're squared away in goal, you're squared away at the faceoff X. But on offense and in the midfield, you're really going to have to find a whole new crop of guys, and it's going to have to click fast if you want to compete, you know, next season the way you have been these last couple of years.
4: All right, let's move into final words. I'll go first. In a college lacrosse world, in a college world where players are moving around and it doesn't impact lacrosse as much as, you know, many other sports, there is still one consistency, and that is supposed to be the coaching staff. There has been, in Syracuse men's lacrosse, you know, history, staples, guys that you know you can count on to win you games. John Desko, national championships, assistant coach, head coach. You knew that he could win you a game with his mind. Roy Simmons Jr., the same. Roy Simmons Sr., the same. When you look at the Syracuse coaching group, there's three names. There's Pat March, there's John Oderna, and then there's Gary Gate. The head coach of a lacrosse team is supposed to be the guy that sets the tone and sets the atmosphere for this roster. How they're going to win games, how they're going to score goals, how they're going to make stops defensively. And right now, when every other very solid lacrosse team has a guy that is leading the pack and leading the charge on the field, I feel like Syracuse doesn't the way that it did with John Desko and Roy Simmons Jr. and Roy Simmons Sr. Gary Gate, the legend of the game himself, I'm not sure is quite fit to lead such a historic men's lacrosse program that is trying to get back to a national championship. I think Syracuse might need to make some decisions and go, I don't want to say in another direction, but there needs to be change with the roster that it's had and not a national championship.
5: This is not Coach Gate's finest hour. There's no question about that. So, you touched on him. I'll touch on the other big guy. Not sure if I have like a cutting, scathing take, but I'll just, you know, tell you how I feel. I'm really disappointed for Joey Spallina. It was kind of what I led with, you know, off the top today, Griff. And I mean, you just felt like he was gonna be the player that was gonna bring the team back to the mountaintop. Now, you know, is it mission accomplished in terms of bringing Syracuse back to national relevance? Of course, but we knew that going into this season. This season was supposed to be about getting to Memorial Day and winning that game, hoisting banner number 12, and for Joey to, you know, walk on the field against Notre Dame today and leave it with zero goals. And that's the last image of him in a Syracuse lacrosse uniform after 4 years, with all the hype and all, you know, all the pomp and circumstance coming in with not only him, but the whole class. It's just a really disappointing way to go out. And I feel for him because I do think he really wanted it really, really bad. And it's just not the way that you wanted to see it end for 22 in Orange.
4: Thanks for tuning in to the Double Overtime. I'm Griffin Bloomstein. That is Nick Evans. Thank you to our producer, Dan Shalom, our engineer, Augie Walters, and WAER Sports Talk Desk of Evan Zimbita, Ella Armbruster, Zach Ventola. Next broadcast, obviously, football season, Syracuse taking on New Hampshire. Thank you from all of us on a great 2026 SU lacrosse season from the WAER side. Not the result Syracuse wants. Falls 15-7 to Notre Dame in the NCAA tournament semifinals.

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3: 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I'm Steve Selvage.
2: And I'm Thomas Crivens. Today we're showcasing an artist whose music is as dynamic and inspiring as the setting where we recorded her performance. That's right, Steve. We're talking about Alice Hazen and the Blaze, live from the Dixon Gallery and Gardens during their 2024 Art on Fire event.
3: Art on Fire is one of Memphis's most beloved cultural events, blending the visual and performing arts with great food and unforgettable atmosphere. This year's lineup included the fiery fiddle-powered grooves of Alice Hazen and the Blaze, and they certainly delivered a performance to remember.
2: Absolutely, Steve. Alice's sound is a genre-defying mix of rock, folk, and roots music, driven by her classically trained violin mastery. But there's so much more to Alice's story. As I mentioned earlier, she comes from Vermont, a place known really more for its maple syrup and mountains. But she made the journey to Memphis, Tennessee, and we're equally rich in culture, but with a decidedly different twist to it. Can you imagine trading snowshoes for barbecue?
3: That's quite the leap, Thomas. Alice's journey from Vermont to Memphis was also a musical one. She studied at Yale University, where she honed her classical violin skills. But when she landed in Memphis, the city's soul and energy pulled her into the world of improvisation and genre blending. Her music today reflects that fusion, combining technical mastery with the freewheeling spirit of Memphis.
2: That's right, Steve. Her latest works, including her upcoming EP, Dream of Rain, highlight global climate challenges. And her track, Memphis Sands, speaks to protecting the aquifer right here in Memphis. It's music with a message, and it resonates deeply. And you know, Steve, Alice has a knack for making serious topics relatable and even fun. I mean, who else could make an aquifer sound groovy?
3: If you're loving what you hear, you'll want to check out more of Alice Hazen's music. You can find her online at alicehazen.com. That's H-A-S-E-N, where she shares updates, tour dates, and music releases. She's also on social media, so be sure to follow her there for the latest news.
2: Now let's throw it back to the music. Here's more from Alice Hazen and the Blaze, live at the Dixon Gallery and Gardens on Bill Street Caravan.

0: All right, we're here on Bill Street Caravan with Alice Hasten. How are you doing?
1: I'm great. Excited to be here. How about you guys?
0: Oh, we're doing fantastic. Even better now that we have a star in our midst.
1: Oh, stop.
0: Well, you know, you've got quite an interesting story, and the cat's already out of the bag because we're, of course, sharing the music of Memphis all over the world, but you're not from here originally.
1: That's true. I'm from the upwards north, from the state of Vermont.
0: All right. Absolutely. So what brought you to Memphis, Tennessee?
1: Well, in 2012, I didn't know what I wanted to do after graduating college, so I applied for Teach for America, and they placed me down in the south in Clarksdale, Mississippi, as a band director.
0: Wow.
1: And so that was a big change for me. I had never been to the South, and I had no clue what it would be like. But as a stroke of luck would have it, I got placed right in the center of the blues capital of the world. And that really introduced me to just like a wonderful cast of characters and musicians who showed me what the blues really, where it comes from and what it's grown into now, which it's blossoming into all these different cool genres that people in Clarksdale are like really bringing it, you know, into the new century. So there's just a great connection to Memphis through Clarksdale. And that kind of was where I cut my teeth as a performer. Jamming at Ground Zero and forming a band called Blackwater Trio, which was acoustic folk rock. And then in 2015, I decided to leave my job at the school and just focus on creating music. And then in 2016, I decided to come up to Memphis and expand my horizons a little bit more.
0: Spectacular. If I could take even a step further back, because I didn't want to skip over this. I mean, what is your training and how did you even begin to spark a musical practice?
1: Well, I'm lucky that when I grew up, I had a mother who is in the Vermont Symphony Orchestra who plays flute, and she's still in the orchestra, still an active musician. And then my dad is also really supportive of me. So when I was young, my mom started me on Suzuki violin. And then from there, I just, you know, she made sure that I didn't quit. And both of them really have supported me through the years. And I will say my mom was a little hesitant at first when I left the classical sphere, which was what I was in all through college. And I majored in music at Yale, played in the Yale Symphony. And then I went straight down to the South and started this completely different life of someone who plays in bars and, you know, gets paid partially in beer. And she was like, I'm not so sure about that. But then once I started putting out some of my first original like works, like my first album, Violintro, she decided that this was going to be okay with her. So,
0: you know, I guess it's been swimming around in my head for quite some time, but I've never been able to sit down in an environment where, you know, no one would hold me accountable for my potential ignorance. But what is the distinction between a violin and a fiddle? Is it the style of music and the repertoire, or is it the instrument itself?
1: That's a great question. And I like to come up with different answers, but my favorite one...
0: For the sake of my education, can you give me the right answer?
1: Oh, yes. Yeah, I'll give you both. The right answer is it can be whatever you're holding in your hands. If it's shaped like one of those things you just mentioned, it can be either one. So there are just two different styles. Well, fiddle has a bunch of styles. You could do Western swing. You could do Celtic. You could do Appalachian, old time. You could do blues. So there's a bunch of different ways you can go in the non-classical sphere. But when I first came down here, I just had one instrument, and that was my violin, my acoustic, very old and fragile violin that I can't believe I took into some of the bars I did. But I played on that and still do when I record for folks. You know, that is my primary, and that has seen me through concerts. Like when I was in the Vermont Youth Orchestra, we got to go to Carnegie Hall and play. So it's been to both Carnegie Hall and to Ground Zero Blues Club.
0: Wow.
1: So that one instrument can definitely just be both, and it's just about the style. The other answer I like to give is the violin has four strings, the fiddle has four strings.
0: Oh.
1: So, yeah, that's just a funny answer, but they're the same.
0: Yeah. Well, walk me through the dynamics of your band, because I've seen you solo, I've seen you in duos, you mentioned the trio, so there's quite a lot of configurations, and you also have done some session work as well. How did the band sort of congeal and come together for you?
1: Well, for the one we're talking about with that play at Art on Fire, which is called Alice Hazen and the Blaze, which also, you know, I guess the fire imagery of the fiddle, and, you know, the fiddle is associated with the devil, and so it was just all, it all came together for me. But that band, our first shows were in 2018. I think the first show we ever had was at 831 South Cooper. But then the next year, I put together my first album, which is called Vile Intro. And that was just like the beginning of what I would call my solo career as an artist, fiddle player, singer, songwriter. And so that has truly been one of my projects that I feel like is the most Alice. You know, the one where I can just do whatever I want because it's my band. But in addition, I think the band has also contributed so much to the sound.
0: Awesome. Well, we've enjoyed having you on Bill Street Caravan, and I know our listeners have as well.
1: Thank you. I really appreciate being on here with you guys, so thank you.
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0: That wraps up another episode of Bill Street Caravan. We hope you've enjoyed this incredible performance from Alice, Hazen, and The Blaze.
1: Be sure to tune in next week for more amazing music from Memphis and beyond. Until then, I'm Steve Selvage.
0: And I'm Thomas Cribbins. Thanks for listening to Bill Street Caravan. 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

0: Live from NPR News in New York City, I'm Dwahali Saikautau. A deal to end the U.S.-Israel war against Iran and the opening of the Strait of Hormuz could be concluded very soon. President Trump says in a social media post an agreement has largely been negotiated and final aspects and details of the agreement would be, quote, announced shortly. An Israeli strike in southern Lebanon killed six people yesterday, according to Lebanon's health ministry. NPR's Jawad Rizkala reports the latest casualties included a child and three paramedics responding to an earlier attack.
1: I'm at the funeral in the southern Lebanese city of Tyre for three paramedics killed Friday in an Israeli double-tap strike, captured on video by a neighbor showing the paramedics gathered at the scene moments before the second strike hit as an ambulance arrived. They had rushed to help after a drone strike in the town of Deir Qanun and Nahr killed a Syrian man and his young daughter and wounded his wife. Now they are being mourned by a crowd of fellow paramedics as ambulance convoys prepare to take them for burial in their hometown. Lebanon's health ministry says more than 120 paramedics have been killed in Israeli strikes since the war reignited on March 2nd. Jawad Rizkallah, NPR News.
0: The pharmaceutical industry is still fighting Medicare drug price negotiation, but on Monday, the Supreme Court dealt the industry another loss.
2: The Supreme Court declined to hear petitions from drug companies challenging Medicare drug price negotiations. Medicare was banned from bargaining over drug prices until a new law passed in 2022. Medicare, which provides health benefits to seniors, began negotiating the first brand name drug prices in 2024. Those prices went into effect this January, including a 79% discount for diabetes drug Januvia. The program is now negotiating its third round of lower drug prices, set to take effect in 2028. The drug industry has opposed Medicare drug price negotiation, but this may be the end of the road for many of the court cases. The trade group for brand name drugs, Pharma, has a remaining lawsuit pending in a lower court. The group says the law that enabled the price negotiations is unconstitutional. Sydney Lupkin, NPR News.
0: Online publishers are on edge about changes to Google search that the company unveiled earlier this week. More on this from NPR's Bobby Allen.
3: Google says its search box is getting bigger and more interactive with more AI answers. Analysts say the changes will allow Google to make more money from ads, which will also soon be generated by AI. For online publishers, the shakeup may be ruinous. According to data from SimilarWeb, nearly 70% of searches related to the news now do not result in a page visit. That translates to a significant drop in advertising revenue. Google disputes this, saying AI answers can lead to more site engagement, but news publisher data does not back this up. Bobby Allen, NPR News.
0: This is NPR. In Serbia, tens of thousands of anti-government protesters

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1: Used tear gas against some small groups of protesters that were seen throwing flares and bottles at security forces, according to the Associated Press. The travel site Kayak says domestic airfares are nearly 30% higher than they were a year ago. Gas prices are up some 40%. NPR's Stefan Bissaha reports millions of Americans are still expected to travel for the Memorial Day weekend.
2: Despite the prices, AAA expects 45 million Americans to travel this weekend, mostly by car. Those who are flying to L.A. paid some of the biggest price increases compared to last year, about $140 more for a flight. International trips are even more expensive. They're up about $200 on average. Drivers who want to save money can follow a few tips. Slow down, that's more fuel efficient. And make sure your tires are inflated, that also helps. And if you really want to save this travel season, consider moving your next road trip south. Louisiana, Georgia, and Mississippi have some of the cheapest gas prices in the country, only beaten by Indiana. Stephen Masaha, NPR News.
1: And I'm Dwahli Saikautel, NPR in New York City.
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Wynton Marsalis at the trumpet from Standard Time, Volume 2, Intimacy Calling, and the tune When It's Sleepy Time Down South. Wynton Marsalis. I'm Scott Hanley with Jazz on Your Weekend. Up next, vibraphonist Warren Wolf from his release History of the Vibraphone with Tim Green on alto sax, and this is The Midnight Sun. Warren Wolf.

0: The pop star Kesha has been churning out hits for more than 15 years. 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

Nat King Cole at the piano and on vocal from the album After Midnight, Harry Sweets Edison at the trumpet, and we heard Route 66, if you ever planned to motor west. Before that, a pianist very much appreciative of the style of Nat King Cole, B.G. Adair, and we heard Oh Look at Me Now from her recording A Time for Love, Jazz Piano Romance. B.G. Adair, a staple in the Nashville scene for many, many years. I'm Scott Hanley here with Jazz on our weekend, going down to a New Orleans feel here with saxophonist Randall Despommier, joined by David Torkanowski at the piano. This is called Dying to Live from the release South from Randall Despommier.

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Elias Haslanger on tenor sax with Ellis Marsalis on piano, and the tune Eugene and Marie. The title of the album is Kicks Are for Kids, which may not mean anything to younger kids today, but if you watch television in the 60s and 70s, you know that TV commercial, maybe. Elias Haslanger. I'm Scott Hanley with Jazz on Our Weekend, with Kenny Burrell up next on guitar from the album Blue Muse, Tom Rainier on piano, Herman Riley on flute, and here is On Wings of the Spirit, guitarist Kenny Burrell.

Marina Albero at the piano, and a new release called A Nomad of Sound. The tune was called Old Song on this new release. Sounds of Jazz continue here with Brian Bromberg on bass and the tune Pensativa.

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0: Live from NPR News in New York City, I'm Dwahli Saikautel. The White House was on brief lockdown tonight following reports of gunfire. A law enforcement official tells the Associated Press the Secret Service has shot a person near the White House and that a bystander was also shot. A peace agreement to end the U.S. and Israel's war in Iran could come soon. President Trump, in a new social media post, said the new peace agreement includes the opening of the Strait of Hormuz. Daniel, NPR's Daniel Kurtzleben reports.
1: In the post, Trump said he spoke today to officials from Pakistan and a number of Middle Eastern countries about a potential agreement. He claimed that deal has been, quote, largely negotiated, unquote, but that it is subject to agreement by the U.S., Iran, and those other countries. He also said the agreement will involve opening the Strait of Hormuz and that final details will be, quote, announced shortly. However, the administration has multiple times said that the war was nearly over or even entirely over. The war has now been going on for nearly 3 months and led to a spike in oil prices. Amid the lengthening war and high prices, Trump's approval rating in polls has sunk. Danielle Kurtzleben, NPR News.
0: Residents in and around the city of Garden Grove, Orange County, California, are on high alert for a potential toxic waste disaster. Jill Repligle reports.
2: The chemical in the tank is called methyl methacrylate, or MMA. It's used in manufacturing plastics. Exposure to MMA can cause skin and eye irritation and respiratory and nervous system problems. Officials have been trying to cool the tank, holding thousands of gallons of the chemical. They had made some progress, but warned Saturday that tank temperatures were again rising, increasing pressure in the tank. If the tank explodes, it could cause a fireball and chemical fallout over the densely populated area. If it cracks, the toxin could leak into storm drains and out to the ocean. For NPR News, I'm Jill Repligle in Orange County.
0: The U.S. Centers for Disease Control and Prevention is imposing travel restrictions on Americans and international travelers coming from countries affected by the ongoing Ebola outbreak. NPR's Jonathan Lambert has more.
3: The Ebola outbreak in the Democratic Republic of Congo is already the third largest on record, with more than 800 suspected cases. On Friday, CDC announced that anyone coming to the U.S. from DRC, Uganda, or South Sudan would need to be screened at selected U.S. airports. Those include Washington Dulles International Airport, Hartsfield-Jackson Atlanta International Airport, and screening begins at the George Bush Intercontinental Airport in Houston on Tuesday. Travelers will be screened by CDC officials for any symptoms. The restrictions allow CDC officials to deny entry to permanent U.S. residents. On a press call Friday, CDC's Ebola response manager, Satish Pillai, said that the risk to the U.S. remains low. Jonathan Lambert, NPR News.
0: And this is NPR News from New York City. Ukraine's president says intelligence from American and European partners suggest Russia may strike the country's capital and other parts of the territory this evening using a high-speed ballistic missile called Oreshnik. Volodymyr Zelensky